0: zero reference to suggestions made by the WA government, and this is the government representing the population that will be the most widely affected by any changes.
1: WA's Poultry Association says an increased demand for backyard chickens and coop supplies is probably due to people trying to get ahead of potential egg shortages because of bird flu. While WA's last detection was more than a month ago, the deadly H5 strain has been found across the country, including in a mammal, for the first time. Chickens are extremely susceptible to contracting the disease, with commercial poultry farms on high alert. President of the association, Reece Jarrett, says it's important there are good biosecurity measures in place for backyard chickens.
2: Having a good pen that's vermin-proof or wild bird-proof will certainly put a barrier in place for that to jump over into your birds. It won't eliminate the risk, but it will put a barrier in place. Because if your birds do get H5N1, they will need to be culled, and if they're not culled, they're still going to die.
1: Prime Minister Anthony Albanese has announced the famous abstract painting Blue Poles will be loaned to the Art Gallery of Western Australia for 6 months next year. The Jackson Pollock work, currently valued at $500 million, will be on display from April to September. It'll be the first time the painting has ever been shown in WA. Mr Albanese says Blue Poles is now a part of the Australian story, and West Australians deserve to see it without having to leave the state. There's a call for greater transparency around government staff transferring into the private sector. Four Corners analysis reveals dozens of former defence officials have jumped from government roles into lucrative lobbying firms or the private defence sector. The Centre for Public Integrity's Executive Director, Catherine Williams, says it's also important to have transition support.
3: What we don't want to see is good people deterred from entering careers in the public service because then post parliamentary career, they're not sure what their prospects will be. So yes, parliaments can do this. They've done it elsewhere in the world. Parliaments should do this, but they should equally be careful to design appropriate support systems.
1: Music made entirely by artificial intelligence will be barred from Australia's official music charts from Friday. National AI technology reporter Cam Wilson has more.
4: The Australian Recording Industry Association says recordings will now have to be human-made to qualify for its charts. Artists can still use AI as a supporting tool, provided the recording raises no stream or chart manipulation concerns. ARIA can remove tracks, change chart positions, and revoke awards if a recording is ineligible. The change follows controversy over an Australian cover of Madonna's Like a Prayer that used AI-generated vocals and drums that charted in July.
1: President Donald Trump's Treasury Secretary says the United States is enforcing a zero-leakage approach in announcing fresh economic sanctions on Iran. Scott Bessent says the president is phoning countries around the world with specific requests to stop financial interactions with Iran. While not specifying what sort of penalties will be in place, he warns a major financial institution will be sanctioned this week. The US trade chief says any countries that think they can evade sanctions are mistaken.
5: We are enforcing a zero-leakage approach. There will be no minimal breathing space for the regime to rebuild its capacity to inflict terror against America and the world.
1: England bowler Brydon Carse has been removed from the squad for the second cricket test against Pakistan after being briefly arrested. Carse was seen in handcuffs outside a bar in Derby on Saturday night. Police confirmed he was briefly arrested on suspicion of being drunk and disorderly. Carse has been replaced by Sonny Baker amid an investigation. He's the third English player across their local summer to miss a test match because of a disciplinary issue. Showers today developing about the southwest capes, increasing this afternoon, extending to a line southwest of Launceland to Bremer Bay by late evening. A slight chance of a shower in the northeast Kimberley. For Perth, a partly cloudy day, a medium chance of showers about the southern suburbs, most likely this afternoon and evening. West winds northerly, 15 to 25 kilometres an hour, tending northwesterly in the middle of the day before becoming light in the evening. A forecast top of 21 degrees for the city. Right now in Perth, it's 11.9 degrees. For news at any time, you can visit our website, news.abc.net.au.
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10: Yes, this article is headed Show of Support. UK gives Ukraine missile blueprints on its Independence Day, an unattributed article out of Kyiv from page 16. UK Prime Minister Andy Burnham arrived in Kyiv on Monday, where he is expected to meet President Volodymyr Zelensky and co-chair a meeting with the so-called Coalition of the Willing, alongside other international leaders. The visit coincides with Ukraine's Independence Day and is Mr. Burnham's first overseas trip since taking office. Other European leaders also arrived in the capital, including European Council President Antonio Costa, Moldovan President Maia Sandu, Luxembourg Prime Minister Luc Frieden, and Estonian President Alar Karas. Mr. Burnham is expected to announce that the UK government has agreed to allow defence company MBDA to release classified information relating to British components used in the Scalp long-range missile, according to his office. This would pave the way for France and Ukraine to advance plans for local production of the weapon in Ukraine. Scalp is the French version of the UK's Storm Shadow missile, with both systems incorporating shared French and British technology. It also complements the major UK effort to rapidly develop low-cost advanced long-range strike weapons for Ukraine through Project Breakstop, the Prime Minister's Downing Street office said. The UK was first to give Ukraine long-range strike weapons for defensive purposes in 2023. Mr. Burnham is also expected to take part in Independence Day commemorations and discuss continued international support for Ukraine during the Coalition of the Willing meeting. Ukraine marked 35 years of independence on Monday after the collapse of the Soviet Union in 1991. The French presidency confirmed on Friday that the meeting would be held in a hybrid format. Some participants would attend in person while others joined via video conference. The office of Irish Prime Minister Michael Martin indicated he would take part remotely. Mr. Burnham said in a statement, "On Ukraine's 35th anniversary of independence, the Ukrainian people should be in no doubt. The UK is behind you today and for as long as it takes. I am proud of the contribution our country has made to Ukraine and I want the Ukrainian people to hear it directly from me, that our support will not waver. After all, Ukraine's security is our security." Hours before the PM's visit, Russian authorities reported a Ukrainian drone attack struck a childcare facility in southern Russia, killing two children and wounding nine others. And that was Show of Support on page 16.
11: Staying on page 16, an attributed article out of Damascus, US leads talks after Israel attacks Syrian air base. Syria and Israel have held high-level US-mediated talks in Jordan aimed at easing tensions after recent Israeli strikes on Syrian territory. The talks on Sunday focused on practical mechanisms to halt Israeli strikes, arrests and targeted operations, and on reviving negotiations towards a security agreement that could lay the groundwork for a broader future accord, Syria's state news agency SANA reported. The two sides also discussed efforts to ease tensions between Israel and Turkey and to prevent their rivalry from spilling onto Syrian territory. Syrians Foreign Minister Assad al-Shabani told Reuters on Saturday that Damascus expected security negotiations with Israel to resume soon, although he added that there was a lack of trust between them. Talks had been suspended since the start of the Iran war, while Syria cut off contact entirely after Israeli strikes on Syria's Abu al-Dhuhr air base last week, according to Mr. Shabani. Washington has for more than a year sought to broker a security agreement between Israel and the government of Syrian President Ahmed al-Sharaa. Mr. Shabani said the two sides had agreed on paper to almost everything around the beginning of the year, including arrangements for security zones in southern Syria and a buffer zone, where only United Nations forces would be present. But Damascus doubted Israel's willingness to implement the agreement. The Israeli Prime Minister's office did not reply to a request for comment. At Sunday's meeting, Sana said Syria indicated that its immediate priorities remained an Israeli withdrawal to positions held before Bashar al-Assad's overthrow on December 8, 2024, and the full restoration of a 1974 disengagement agreement. Damascus also told the Israeli delegation it would not accept arrangements restricting its right to rebuild and develop its armed forces or determines its alliances and partnerships, Sana said. Syria reiterated that the Israeli-occupied Golan Heights was Syrian territory. Israel has carried out repeated strikes on Syrian military sites since Assad's fall, saying its actions were necessary to protect its security, and that was US leads talks after Israel attacks Syrian airbase. From Damascus on page 16.
9: And staying on page 16, a story called Wet and Wild, and whilst it may sound like a new ride at Adventure World, this is not fun or entertainment. It's from Honolulu. Tropical storm Moke swirled past Hawaii on Sunday, but got close enough to dump heavy rain on Big Island communities in the aftermath of Hurricane Lala. Sustained winds were only about 65 kilometres an hour, though the real impact was from rainfall in places where Lala flooded communities, triggered mudslides, and damaged roads and power lines earlier this month. Two deaths linked to the hurricane have been reported in Hawaii. Hawaii County Mayor Kimo Almeida advised residents in a social media post on Sunday they should stay off the roads and shelter in place as a precaution. He said anyone in need could take refuge at shelters that the country had opened at several locations. Forecasters expected Moke to produce as much as 250 millimetres of rain on the Big Island and up to 380 millimetres in some isolated places, enough to cause life-threatening flooding and mudslides for the windward and southeast slopes, especially in steep terrain and over areas affected by Lala. The centre of the storm was expected to pass south of the Big Island, then south of the smaller main island of Hawaii. Before Moke's approach, Hawaii Governor Josh Green urged people to prepare by restocking food, medicine, and other essentials. More than 6,500 customers in the country remained without power after Lala passed through. And that story, Wet and Wild, was on page 16. Then on page 15, a short story at the bottom, New Zealand may limit social media. New Zealand's Conservative coalition government is introducing a bill to Parliament banning children under 16 from using social media, with fines of up to 10% of a platform's global revenue for non-compliance. The bill introduced on Monday would require social media platforms to take reasonable steps to verify users' ages, including by using existing account information, facial technology, and digital identity documents. We simply cannot accept the harm being done to a generation of New Zealand children, Prime Minister Chris Luxon said in a statement, and that story, New Zealand May Limit Social Media, was on page 15.
11: Turning back to page 14, Ellen's plan to get rocket from Christmas to Texas, written by Ben O'Shea. Semi-submersible vessel arrives at island to take Starship home. How Elon Musk will get a 52-metre SpaceX Starship up a stage from Christmas Island to his starbase in Texas has been revealed in the form of a 48,000-tonne semi-submersible vessel. The 13th Starship test flight lifted off from Starbase on July 24, local time, and was never meant to be recovered. But unlike previous test flights, Ship 40 remained intact and floating after a controlled splashdown, continuing to transmit data back to SpaceX. After the craft was more than 3 weeks adrift, and Mr. Musk tweeted that a recovery was not looking good, SpaceX worked with the Australian Space Agency and the federal government to tow the 17-storey craft to a safe harbour at Christmas Island last week. The 217-metre-long, 43-metre-wide heavy-lift vessel Boskalis Forte joined Ship 40 in the island's Flying Fish Cove on Sunday night after a 2,200-kilometre voyage from a port near Singapore. The Forte will flood its internal ballast tanks with seawater to lose buoyancy, causing the deck to sink metres below the surface and allowing tugboats to position Ship 40 directly above the submerged platform. Pumps will then expel the seawater from the tanks in a staged process, rising the Forte evenly, and in theory, Ship 40 will naturally settle securely onto blocks or into a cradle, where it will be lashed or perhaps even welded to the deck. University of WA International Space Centre academic lead David Gozard said the vessel was ideally suited to the task. He said transporting Starship on the Forte is going to prevent a lot of damage. The Starship has sustained a lot of external damage while at sea. Heat shield tiles are missing, and there's also clear evidence of damage to the fins and the hull of Starship, probably from the tow chains. Starship will probably sustain a bit more damage when it is lashed down to the deck of the Forte, but this is likely to be small compared with the toll the sea has taken on it so far. Getting the upper stage of the largest rocket in history back to Starbase intact could be a game changer for the future of reusable spacecraft. Recovering Starship, even with its damage, is going to be of immense value to SpaceX engineers as they work at how well Starship and its internal structures have withstood the rigors of space flights and re-entry into the atmosphere, Dr. Gozard said. Watching Ship 40 sail over the horizon will be a bittersweet moment for locals who have enjoyed the global attention as much as they have the special edition rocket fuel cocktails at Boston Tavern. But it might become a more familiar sight with the Cook government this month, awarding a $1.75 million grant to a Perth-based company to develop a business case and undertake a site assessment for Christmas Island Spaceport. And that was Ellen's interesting plan to get rocket from Christmas to Texas, written by Ben O'Shea on page 14.
9: The time is almost 8:20, 20 past 8. And before we go on to business news, some traffic news on the Kwinana Freeway northbound exit to Pinjarra Road in Ravenswood. There's a breakdown. And so there's, I think, tow trucks in attendance. So be aware, there's probably delays there. Just be patient and you will get through. So repeating, Kwinana Freeway northbound on the exit to Pinjarra Road in Ravenswood. There's a breakdown. Okay, we'll start the business news with you, Michelle, with the first story.
12: Thanks, Adrian. Yes, I'm going to read the Herd on the Terrace column today, which gives us a bit of business gossip. There are three short segments in this. First is wealthy family-linked property outfit lobs bid for Hudale site. A lieutenant of WA's very rich and very private Hodgson family has lobbed a bid to acquire land from the state government in Hudale. Ian Beecham is the boss of Nilsa Properties, which quietly lodged the plans under WA's famously fascinating market-led proposal system. Market-led proposals are beloved by the bull as a source of juicy content because businesses can approach the state with out-of-the-box ideas. Think the Malaga Film Studios. But MLPs are also a source of frustration for us, mere bovines, because the state government is notoriously reluctant to release details. What we know is that Nilsa wants to buy land on Kurnell Road and erect an industrial building. The exact address is unclear, as there's at least five government-controlled sites on the road, and the Department of Planning, Lands and Heritage won't tell us. No surprise there. Beecham is also a shareholder of Richmond WA Proprietary Limited, understood to be the family office of WA's Hodgson family. The Hodgsons may not be the most recognisable names on Perth's rich list, but their assets are quite visible, with land holdings in industrial districts. Michael Hodgson is believed to be worth $2 billion. Will it be a data centre for Hudale, a contractor's warehouse, or a storage shed? The bull's mind roams. And the second article is within the Herd on the Terrace. Lithium Rush. PLS boss Dale Henderson is proving himself to be the second most valuable Henderson in WA, after the huge defence precinct planned in Cockburn Sound, of course. Shares in the miner, once known as Pilbara Metals, surged 7.9% on Monday, thanks to a thumping financial turnaround on an improved lithium price. Henderson's 2.2 million shares have jumped in value by about $7 million over the past 12 months, as the company's stock price more than doubled. A 5-cent per share dividend, better than expected, will be worth $100,000 to the chief. Add $7 million of fixed salary, performance rights and short-term incentives for the 2026 financial year, and there's plenty of cash flowing for Henderson's ultra-marathon adventures, we expect. And finally, trouble on the horizon. It looks like famously woeful Synergy is not the only state government monopoly running afoul of regulators. The Economic Regulation Authority has slapped Horizon Power, electricity generator, distributor and retailer for regional WA, with very serious licence breaches after finding a few stuff-ups during a regular audit. A customer with life support equipment in Wyndham was disconnected for 26 hours in March, but survived. Horizon intended to remotely turn off the neighbour's meter, but accidentally switched off the wrong lights due to crossed wiring. Three more customers had power disconnected despite a domestic violence moratorium. A Horizon spokesman apologised for the breaches and took the matters extremely seriously, pledging to find out what went wrong and improve their systems. And that was the Herd on the Terrace column on page 17 of today's West Business.
9: And our next story is from page 56, Fashion-led overhaul to lift accent. This story by Rebecca LeMay. Australia's biggest footwear retailer is refusing to capitulate to its hostile suitors' demands, dismissing its largest shareholders' baying for bored blood as a lot of noise. Accent Group has urged investors to reject a $390 million hostile takeover by British retail giant Frasers Group, saying the price is too low and does not reflect its growth potential amid a year-long restructure. As it posted an annual loss last week, Frasers, which has the massive Sports Direct chain at the centre of its empire, remains scathing of Accent's performance, calling for management and board scalps. But there's only one board departure since the offer lobbed in mid-June. Chief Executive Daniel Agostinelli said the strategy for dealing with Frasers was chair-led. "We've certainly not had those conversations at this stage with any of that," Mr. Agostinelli told the West Australian. "I'm selling shoes, and a lot of them, and we've got some really good stuff going our way, so all the other stuff is a lot of noise from my point of view." Accent has closed dozens of underperforming stores, including closing youth fashion chain Glue Store, and is also exiting premises with expensive leases. But its pressure further into the rag trade, with plans to roll out a new internally developed women's streetwear brand, Ode, after it sold well with style runner stores and from pop-ups. Mr. Agostinelli said the brand was pitched at a slightly higher price point than Accent's popular Nude Lucy women's fashion business. Accent has about 850 stores selling owned and distributed brands, including The Athlete's Foot, but its planned rollout of Sports Direct in Australia in partnership with Frasers is moving slower than expected. And that story on page 56, fashion-led overhaul to lift Accent.
11: Turning back to page 17, Brown's eyes growth as by the sort, and also written by Rebecca LeMay. Brown's Dairy has been put on the market by its new Chinese parent company as a wave of deals in the sector suggests likely strong interest in the Perth business. Australia's oldest milk producer was first put up for sale in April last year after its then owner, China's Jiang Ziran Dairy Tech, defaulted on a $200 million loan provided by Hong Kong-listed China Mengnu Dairy Company. China Mengnu then appointed insolvency experts from McGrath Nicol, which seized control of shares in Brown's Australian holding company, which had been pledged as security for the loan. On Monday, McGrath Nicol revealed China Mengnu had consolidated its holding position and greenlit a formal sale process for WA's leading dairy group. It's understood China Mengnu has spent the past 16 months getting a full understanding of the business before picking the right time to divest. McGrath Nicol partner Rob Kerman said there were strong sector tailwinds, pointing to recent high-profile purchases of dairy product companies in Australia and New Zealand by French multinational giants. Lactalis bought Fonterra's cheese and butter producer Mandan Group for a whopping New Zealand $4.2 billion, that is $3.5 billion Australian dollar, in March, while Danone announced in June it was snapping up MAD Group, which makes Cocobella coconut water drinks and Rockbee protein shakes and yogurt. It's believed that deal could be worth up to $2 billion as on-trend protein and premium products fly off supermarket shelves despite the cost of living crisis. Danone also said it would buy Saputo Dairy Australia's stake in their joint venture, which manufactures cheese brands including Cheer, Devondale and Great Ocean Road. Given the strong global appetite for resilient consumer assets, brand's scale, capability and international presence make it an exceptionally attractive proposition for international and domestic players alike, Mr. Kerman said. Brown's pocketed $270 million in revenue last calendar year and is forecasting a rise to $288 million in 2026, providing an optimal juncture for transition in ownership, said Chief Executive and Managing Director Natalie Sarek-Dayton. Brown's is a growing and resilient business with an exceptional team, loyal farming partners and a 140-year legacy in WA. This process is a natural and positive step towards securing a long-term custodian capable of supporting our next phase of commercial and geographic expansion. And that was Brown's Eyes, Growth as Buyers Sought, written by Rebecca LeMay on page 17 of the Business of West.
9: Thanks, Colleen. And the Times moved on to 8:30, and the next section is sport. But before then, we have a couple of things. Firstly, the weather forecast and our music break. Now, weather forecast, we're currently on 10 degrees and going for a top, 12.8 degrees. It's changed since I last looked at it. 12.8 is the current temperature, and we're shooting for a maximum of 21. There is, it's partly cloudy, slight chance of shower, winds northerly 15 to 20 kilometres an hour, tending northwesterly 15 to 25 kilometres an hour in the middle of the day, then becoming light in the evening. Looking ahead, just to give you a glimpse of the next few days, tomorrow showers increasing, low of 10, high of 20. On Thursday, more showers, low of 9, high of 17. And Friday, partly cloudy, as is Saturday. So there you are. Now, as to the music, I have been dying to play classical music on 1 week. But the constraint is it has to fit in like a 3-minute time slot and also not be too heavy. So I've come up with a track which has got a British composer but an Australian involvement, which I'll tell you about afterwards. But it's a lovely track from an ABC album called Autumn, very appropriate. It's by John Rutter, and it's called For the Beauty of the Earth.

0: Lovely piece, don't you think? That was written by John Rutter in 1978 and called For the Beauty of the Earth. And it was performed by an Australian choir, the Gondwana Voices, recorded in 2003. And they're a group in Sydney of Indigenous voices. Really beautiful, I thought. John Rutter, who's still alive, aged 80, he also founded the Cambridge Singers in 1981. So there you have it. Time is 8:36. We move on, and it is now sport. And Michelle is going to start with the Dockers.
1: Yes, on page 71, the Michael Walters column, Don't Hit the Panic Button. Here is my message to Fremantle fans as we enter September action. Don't panic. There's no such thing as a perfect season. No team has finished unbeaten through a home and away season since Collingwood in 1929, and even they ended up losing a final weeks later. The Dockers have lost two of their past three games. Yes, they are two of the three final games before the finals, but put it this way, if they had dropped those games in April before their huge winning run, or they did it in the middle of the season, what would we all make of it? People, particularly on the East Coast, forget just how outstanding their season has been and about their run in the middle of the year. It stands out that they're losing because they're now so used to winning. But really, they've lost to two teams who are both on their way to the finals away from home. They wouldn't be as much concern as there has been since Saturday's loss to Carlton, that's for sure. The game on the weekend didn't look how the Dockers would have wanted it to, but you also can't take anything away from the Blues. They are playing some really good footy and they were up for the contest. Fremantle are the team with a target on their back. That can't be understated. The Dockers are the team that every other club has spent the entire season trying to figure out. Here are the reasons for Freo fans to stay as confident as they have been for most of this year. They have been blessed with more players than ever in great form at the same time. That includes the Waffle side, who are also entering the finals on top of the ladder and with players in great nick. That's where their depth is coming from in this finals series, with guys like Jager O'Mara that could be called up. If Brennan Cox is fit in time to return during the finals, then you would expect either Oscar McDonald or Judd McVie would also play for Peel Thunder. Obviously, Cox went down on the weekend, but their injury list has been almost empty for most of the season as well, which has meant there are options to replace guys in every position if it comes to it. Now they get a break. Some players have stayed in Melbourne and they don't have to return to training for a few days, which means more time to rest and recover for a big week on the track. Of course, they get the week off too, and if they win, another break after that. Freo travels so much throughout the year. Having the week off and then playing two games at home gives the guys a break from time on planes and travelling, a break from adjusting to time zones and more time with home comforts. And one of the factors Freo fans can actually control is what the home crowd provides the players. Home ground advantage always means even more in finals. The majority of the time you shouldn't take crowds into consideration as a player, but this is a real thing that has an impact. And that was Don't Hit the Panic Button by Michael Walters on page 71.
2: Turning to page 65, it's Quicks to Four, but Lion Still on Safari. And this is a cricket article written by Joel Gould. Nathan Lyon is a linchpin of the bowling attack, but Australia captain Pat Cummins has stated the reasons why he may not play in every red ball test in future. Australia plays South Africa in a three-test series in October, and the pace and seam-friendly conditions, plus the presence of its stand-in paceman Scott Borland, will play a part in whether Lyon is regularly selected. The veteran off-spinner has not been left out of a red ball test when fit and available for selection since 2012 at the Wacker against India when he was just starting his career. Lyon took three to 25 in the second innings of the second test against Bangladesh in Mackay, which the Australians won by an innings and 51 runs. Wicketkeeper Alex Carey said Lyon bowled quite well, given he sent down just 11.3 overs. There was a bit of a spin and bounce in this wicket, and the quicks were getting the job done, so we probably saw less overs from Nathan this test match on probably a wicket that suited him with bounce and spin, Carey said. Lyon famously said he was absolutely filthy when omitted from the pink ball test at the Gabba during last summer's Ashes series. During a Cummins pre-test press conference in Mackay, he said playing four specialist quicks was an option. He qualified that by saying he had not taken a look at the pitch with selectors. There was a sense at the ground among the media that Lyon could be left out of the side and Boerland included, but within an hour, Australia had confirmed the team with the veteran spinner in it. Cummins was asked after the Mackay test finished inside 2 days whether Lyon was becoming a match-by-match proposition. Cummins said, I would say conditions is one factor, and also Scotty Boerland's class is the other one. That's why it becomes a conversation. It does seem like a lot of test matches are accelerated. But we know how valuable Nath is, and we think he's fit enough to play as many as he needs to. Before the presser, the other day, I had not really had a good look. We did 5 minutes of looking and thought we probably did need him out there. With Scotty Boerland's class, you always assess every position, opposition, option. Lyon's chances of playing are enhanced so long as Australia play pace bowling all-rounders, both Webster and Cameron Green, in the side. Carey said it was valuable to have bowling options as Australia embark on 19 tests in 12 months, but added that Lyon was still integral. He said, Nathan is a high-class bowler and has been for a number of years, but what we have seen is that any bowling attack we go in with, we normally do a pretty good job. The makeup has been changed around a bit in recent times. We have seen four quicks at times. We've got all-rounders and part-time spin, and Nathan, who has taken 571 test wickets. You could easily say Nathan could play every test match, which lines up well. And that was quicks to four, but Lyon still on safari, written by Joel Gould on page 65.
1: And a final sport article on page 63, Lynx land seasoned US import. Perth Lynx have targeted experience for their first import, signing with American Hayley Peters joining the club for next season. The 33-year-old has played in the WNBA, Europe and the WNBL. At a 191-centimetre forward, Peters spent last season playing for the Southside Melbourne Flyers. Lynx coach Ryan Petrick said adding an experienced import was important for his squad. Petrick said Hayley is a proven professional who has competed at a high level around the world for a long time. She brings a tremendous amount of experience, versatility and basketball IQ to our roster. Peters adds to a roster that already includes WNBA star and WNBL MVP Sammy Whitcomb, last season's captain Annalie Maley, experienced veteran Alex Chabatoni, along with Steph Gorman, Teague Morrell and Nia Locke. And that is Lynx land seasoned US import on page 63.
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0: 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Now, time is

0: that, Michelle, you've got the first letter.
1: Yes, the first letter is today is Henderson Extension of Little Value. The proposal to substantially increase the size of the shipbuilding site at Henderson from News 24th of August to accommodate the building of naval vessels should not just be looked at on the basis of jobs being created in WA. It should also be looked at as to who pays for it and does it contribute value to the Australian economy, and specifically the WA economy. The answer to the first question is that the Australian taxpayer pays for the cost of this military upgrade, and the second is defence spending of this nature does not contribute to value to the WA economy. It drags on the national economy as you have to keep feeding the war machine that gives nothing in return. Security, you may say, is worth something, but what is it that is creating insecurity at the moment? A threat from China, which has a navy that includes more than 60 operational submarines. We have 6 submarines, of which only 1 or 2 may be operational at any time. We need to protect the coast and sovereign waters around our nation, and that requires the presence of frigates and other Coast Guard vessels. Let the shipbuilding sector cater for these types of vessels and stuff the nuclear-powered submarines. Many Australians feel insecure about more existential threats, such as the effects of climate change, lack of affordable housing, and food and water security. The US is hardly a reliable and effective source of defence at present, as has been seen with its botched war with Iran. As the headline on the front page about the Dockers finals campaign was apt to point out, now it gets real, writes Richard Titelius of Balladura.
0: Deal is a money pit. The announcement of an enlarged AUKUS base and 10,000 long-term jobs is actually 10,000 new public servants paid for with your tax. AUKUS will not earn the Australian economy anything. In fact, we are being asked to pay for another $3.7 billion for an iron dome to protect the now proposed 2,300 US servicemen at Stirling. Tell us again that having nuclear subs at Stirling doesn't make the people of Rockingham a nuclear target. What does the US pay for servicing their ships while Australia has paid $12 billion to upgrade US shipbuilding? Those 10,000 jobs are being taken from a sustainable ferry and pleasure boat building industry and away from housing, building affordable public housing. Whatever happened to the new renewable super economy Labor promised before the last election, writes Colin Hughes of Cottesloe.
2: And happy China, best bet. As you get older and look at life, you definitely have to laugh. I go to a major store and buy socks and sneakers, and where are they made? China. Then you watch the news and Australia is still upside down with the proposed nuclear submarines, which if they do go ahead, will be too late. Where our governments have made the worst mistake over many years is thinking we are fully protected by Britain and America if we were in trouble. Britain is tied to Europe and has not sent a fleet of warships on a goodwill visit for many years. America, our closest friend of all, is in the hands of Donald Trump. Say no more. China is a country that takes its time. They waited for Hong Kong and are now looking at Taiwan. They are our biggest trading partner, and all we can hope is they don't mind paying billions for our iron ore and not owning it. All we can hope and pray for is China is happy for now with the trade situation for both of our countries, writes Charlie Gibson of Falcon.
1: Bit of a sulk, really. Roger Cook blames a wave of poison from the East Coast for the very realistic chance Labor could lose the seat of Secret Harbour. News 20 August. Cook can't even take responsibility for his own neglect of the safe Labor electorate and pretty much sums up his government's attitude of blaming everyone else for their own failures. Then Labor rolls out retired Paul Papalia to say One Nation whining was imported from interstate. Sounds like a bit of a whinge to me from both of these gentlemen, writes Bruce Larson of Erskine.
0: Put them on notice, There seems to be a lot of

0: hand-wringing about One Nation. It may not be the answer, but the major parties need a good shake-up. They are not listening to us, writes Don Kinsett of Duncraig.
1: Political pawns. I feel for the people of Secret Harbour. This election appears to be far more about the major political groups maintaining, establishing power than it is about the people there. Government for the people, by the people, seems to be largely forgotten, writes Kim MacDonald of Rockingham.
2: Land sale would be big future loss. Once you sell the family's silver, it's gone forever. The Australian government's silver includes 60 hectares of defence property at Erwin Barracks, Karrakatta, and 14 hectares at Lewin Barracks, East Fremantle. Given the hugely successful retirement complex of the RAFA in Bull Creek, with hundreds on the waiting list, a large proportion of Erwin Barracks land in Stubbs Terrace could be allocated for another retirement venue, prioritising former defence personnel. The remaining land in Karrakatta could accommodate the existing army installations, as well as maintaining training facilities for reserves and cadets, and providing support services for veterans, Navy, Army and Air Force. I'd suggest it'd also be a huge boost for the economy. Lewin Barracks in East Fremantle is also arguably a highly strategically located defence asset. It's on a river, a port and railway are nearby. And it is close to industrial infrastructure in Henderson. It has existing accommodation for hundreds of personnel. The proposed defence property sell-off says much about the Albanese government's misplaced priorities and financial mismanagement. Current annual revenue for the Australian government is about $800 billion. Anticipated monies from the sale of all defence land assets currently being considered is $3 billion before costs, i.e. less than 0.4%. The government's bean counters should be told to butt out. The country deserves and needs smarter decisions than this. Ministers Richard Marles and Matt Keogh, the ball is in your court, writes Roy Stahl of Mount Claremont.
0: Anger will increase. War veterans deserve better. Anthony Albanese and co. fix it or see what happens next year at Anzac Day, writes Warren Hills of Mount Pleasant.
1: Give up on them. It is incomprehensible why Australia is obsessively clinging to the coattails of the renegade US, which is not only operating as a lawless nation, it is doing huge damage to the world at large and is in serious decline. Forget AUKUS for crying out loud and look elsewhere for stable, honourable partners. The US is unreliable and unworthy of our involvement, and we risk being dragged down by this deranged President Donald Trump, writes Con Nikolakis of Daniela.
2: Keep it independent. Following Kim MacDonald's opinion piece, Circle of Money Does Not Sit Squarely with the Young, on the 20th of August, and the suggestion of Mike Armstrong, Find a Fairer Way to Tackle Inflation, from Letters the 22nd of August, I would go further with the suggestion of the temporary GST increase, which will affect everyone equally and bring inflation under control a lot quicker. The extra GST should not go directly to the states or federal coffers, but to a separate entity to provide accommodation for the homeless people of all our states and territories and stop the banks making even bigger profits. A win for all Australians, writes Ian Taylor of Ridgewood.
0: Covers a wide range. To be clear, are members of the public we hear so much about just ordinary people? Writes John Sheldrick of Peppermint Grove.
1: Claim does not add up. Iran's claim that it has won the war with the United States, World 24 of the 8th, sounds less like reality and more like political self-delusion. Tehran cannot disguise the fact that its economy has endured sanctions, isolation and mismanagement for more than 47 years. Now, US President Donald Trump is threatening an unprecedented new wave of sanctions and pressuring countries, including China, to cut Iran off from vital economic lifelines. Iran can declare victory as loudly as it likes, but propaganda does not revive an economy or remove sanctions. Threatening countries that cooperate with Washington only deepens Tehran's isolation. The regime may insist it has more cards to play, but the real measure of victory is economic strength and the ability to withstand pressure. By that measure, Iran is simply fooling itself, writes Sas Sadiq of Leaderville.
2: In a similar vein, very few winners. Whoa! Iranian President Masoud Pezeshkian has declared that Iran has won the war. It appears that besides US President Donald Trump, we have another president talking about having the upper hand. As usual, Trump is threatening unprecedented economic pressure and the toughest sanctions in history on Iran. Impressive. However, what I would like to know, has the destruction of cities and the killing of innocent people finished? I can understand that the warring nations of today have a full arsenal of arms which need to be used and are going full speed to get rid of them, but who is going to be responsible to reconstruct the destroyed cities and, more importantly, who is going to foot the bill? In conclusion, it seems to me that the Ukraine, the Gaza Strip and the Iran conflicts are wars of convenience where everybody loses, writes Mario Rapanaro of Dianella.
0: Old law still applies. Kevin Dobson's logic, letters 24th of the 8th, falls short in one significant way. What happens when investors have the market? Clearly the house is sold to a non-investor, i.e. current renter. Given this result is a reduced demand for rental accommodation as a result of each sale, the legislated changes can hardly be blamed for the outcome, particularly as current investors retain their negative gearing advantage. Laws of supply and demand still apply. Less demand, less supply needed. Less pressure on prices. Other factors have been driving up rents for over 12 months, population growth being one, before the legislation changes and are still in the play. Increased investment appearing in relation to new build seems to be a turning point for the better. Economists realise that changes take a while to work through the system. Time will tell. Meanwhile, the pain continues to grow for those in the rental market, writes Gary Hurd of Bullsbrook.
1: Dark, dim-lit highway. I often travel the Roe and Tonkin highways at night, and it annoys me so many of the streetlights are always off. It's dangerous, particularly in the wet. On Saturday, about 8 p.m., traffic was light, so I counted. From the start of the Tonkin dual carriageway at Muchia to the Balajura exit, there were 300 lights off. From then on, traffic became too heavy to keep counting and be safe. However, I can safely say that from Muchia to Jandakot, there would be at least 1,000 lights not on. The question is why? Not enough maintenance crew, rationed electricity, faulty equipment, union action, writes Gary Sprunt of Jandakot.
0: And that concludes Letters to the Editor. We're just about to take a 5-minute bulletin.
3: Good morning, this is ABC News. I'm Garrett Mundy. Prime Minister Anthony Albanese has deflected criticism from WA opposition leader Basil Zemplis, saying he's not a serious politician. Mr. Zemplis mocked the Prime Minister yesterday for not yet appearing in the electorate of Secret Harbour, where a state by-election will be held on Saturday. Both the federal opposition leader Angus Taylor and Pauline Hanson have visited the electorate. Speaking to 102.5 ABC Perth, Mr. Albanese accused Mr. Zemplis of valuing a Labor defeat over a Liberal victory.
4: You know what major serious leaders of major political parties want? They want their party to win. I want my party to win. Does Basil? I don't think so.
3: The Prime Minister has announced famous abstract expressionist painting Blue Poles will come to Perth next year. Callum Lidlow explains.
5: The $500 million painting will go on display at the Art Gallery of Western Australia for the first time ever between April and September. The move is part of the Sharing the National Collection initiative, which the government says has seen more than 300 artworks loaned to 42 galleries across Australia. Blue Poles, painted by Jackson Pollock in 1952, was purchased under the Whitlam government for $1.3 million in 1973. At the time, it was a world record price tag for an American painting, and the National Museum of Australia says the purchase made it the most controversial painting in Australian history. Mr. Albanese says the piece changed the nation, and as part of the national collection, it belongs to every Australian.
3: A federal court penalty for underpaying workers has put a major dent in Coles' full-year profits. The retail giant has posted an underlying profit of more than $1.25 billion, up 13% on the previous year. But its statutory profit increased by just 1%, taking into account a $165 million federal court judgment following proceedings in front of the Fair Work Ombudsman. The chair of the People and Culture Committee at Coles, Richard Freudenstein, has announced the pay of Managing Director Leah Weckert, as well as other former and current executives, has been cut to reflect that outcome. Coalition frontbencher Andrew Hastie has claimed there's a schism within One Nation over its policies on migration. Yesterday, One Nation MP Barnaby Joyce clarified the minor party's net migration target was 130,000 after his colleague David Farley previously suggested otherwise. Mr. Hastie has seized on the inconsistencies, accusing One Nation of being all over the place on its migration proposals.
6: I think it highlights a big schism inside One Nation. On one hand, you've got Labor, who's lost control of our borders and our immigration program. And then on the other hand, you've got One Nation who can't arrive on a figure they all agree upon.
3: The university sector says the government's amendments to a bill proposing major reforms to Australia's higher education system don't go far enough. The federal government says its Universities Accord Bill will help get more Australians to and through university. Under the legislation, universities will receive a maximum allocation of student places rather than a maximum dollar amount. Group of Eight Chief Executive Vicky Thompson says if a student from a regional, remote or disadvantaged background has earned the marks to attend a university of their choice, they should have the opportunity to do so.
7: We need to have a system where we're not taking student choice away from the students. And we believe that this bill changes that. This bill tries to redirect students from universities.
3: A Dutch broadcaster has pulled out of next year's Eurovision Song Contest, calling it a platform for division. Avrotros says the competition can no longer be considered neutral while Israel remains involved in a large-scale military conflict. The broadcaster, which has a long history of involvement with the competition, says it's leaving it up to the public network, NPO, to decide on any Dutch involvement. A number of performers and countries have called for the exclusion of Israel, one of a few non-European countries, including Australia, to compete. In tennis, Coco Gauff has powered past third seed and fellow American Jessica Pegula in the final of the Cincinnati Open to win her first title of 2026. The 22-year-old had needed just an hour and 14 minutes to defeat Pegula 6-2, 6-4 as she became just the third two-time champion of the WTA 1000 event in a statement victory ahead of the US Open. Arthur Fies has secured the first ATP Masters 1000 title of his career by holding off local hope Francis Tiafoe 6-3, 1-6, 6-love in the men's final. Showers today about the southwest copes, capes, increasing in the afternoon and extending to southwest of Aline Lancelin to Bremer Bay by late evening. Partly cloudy in Perth with a medium chance of showers about the southern suburbs. A forecast top of 21 for the city. Right now it's 14.6. That's the latest from the ABC Newsroom. It's 9:05.
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0: Yes, back with West Coast News for another 25 minutes where we start with the opinion section, and the opinion section starts with the editorial on page 2, written by Editor-in-Chief Christopher Dorr, and it's headlined, PM makes right call to back WA on GST. Anthony Albanese has made it clear there will be no change to WA's existing GST deal. And there, that is the correct call. The PM, the Prime Minister, defied the whinging coming from the eastern states that the GST was rigged against them and unfairly favoured WA. That noise had got even louder after the Productivity Commission reached its review of the GST formula earlier this month. The Commission had recommended unpicking the deal that has WA recognised for the wealth it creates for the rest of the nation. WA would lose up to $7 billion next year under the Commission's proposed reform, sending the state budget far into the red. Mr Albanese had been under pressure to declare no change to the current GST arrangement, as debate continued about what he meant when he said WA should get a fair share. On Monday, Mr Albanese, on a visit to Perth, stood next to Premier Roger Cook and declared, "What I believe is very clearly there will be no change in WA's GST arrangements while I'm Prime Minister. I think that WA deserves that because WA contributes to the national economy and helps to drive that economy." Rather strangely, given that he was in WA announcing the news that WA wanted to hear, he appeared rather testy about being questioned. Harking back to 2024, when he signed a WA journalist's arm on which he has written, "No change to WA GST," he said, "I've said it multiple times. I've signed people's body parts. For goodness sake, I mean, seriously." Mr Cook thanked the Prime Minister. "I think every West Australian is both relieved and pleased to hear the words from the Prime Minister today that Western Australia's arrangements for the GST will remain," he said. "You don't come to WA on 45 occasions without appreciating that the West Australian economy is driving the national economy, and we are very pleased that the Prime Minister has backed WA." Mr Cook vowed to continue a public campaign against the Productivity Commission's interim report ahead of a final document in December. "Because there is a lot of noise coming from the East Coast, and we understand that," he said. Mr Albanese's announcement that underlined just how much importance the federal government attached to its electoral standing in WA, where it holds 11 of 16 federal electorates. Not far from where Mr Albanese gave the commitment on Monday, the state by-election for the seat of Secret Harbour is in its final week, and it's said the Prime Minister is seen as a drag on the Labour vote in a safe seat it looks likely to lose to One Nation. Mr Albanese did not visit the electorate, even armed with the GST news. That in itself is an intriguing reflection on the mood in Secret Harbour, and what it means for the Albanese and Cook governments is in the days ahead. And that editorial, PM makes right call to back WA on GST, was on page 2.
2: And turning to page 13, the opinion piece, "It took a while, but the coalition is finally showing its teeth." This is by Andrew Green, who is the West's federal political editor. "You could be forgiven for thinking Angus Taylor is on borrowed time as opposition leader, as the coalition struggles to make electoral inroads against the government and it battles a political surge from Pauline Hanson's One Nation. The Liberal leader has for weeks also been dragged into the messy proceedings at the Independent Commission Against Corruption hearings in Sydney, while support for his party continues to dwell at historically low levels. Over the previous parliamentary sitting fortnight, however, both Labor and coalition figures detected a new sharpness to Taylor's approach and that of his senior colleagues. The opposition seems to have got a bit of mongrel and focus back, working a bit more like a team and working parliamentary tactics to keep us on our toes more than we have been for a long time," observed one Labor operative. "Does it mean that they'll suddenly make inroads against us? No, but it does signal that Taylor is serious about fighting his way out of the difficulties he has, and we should be wary." Labor tacticians have observed that the Liberal leader's almost daily doorstops outside housing construction sites are providing beneficial backdrops to his political message as he steadily works to make himself more relevant. Last week, when the Prime Minister floundered over his response to the self-inflicted Melongate saga, The opposition quickly pivoted in Parliament to elevate the scandal and demand answers. In question time, the usually unflappable Foreign Affairs Minister Penny Wong struggled to respond to questions. The Taylor-led opposition then demanded an AFP investigation into leaked Japanese diplomatic notes on Mallingate. The opposition continued its relentless attacks against contentious measures in the May budget, including the so-called widow's tax, which Labor finally agreed to scrap. On Monday, coalition figures were buoyed by a Demos AU opinion poll showing they and Labor had both overtaken One Nation. The survey taken during last week's parliamentary sitting showed Labor ahead on the primary vote with 26% support, unchanged since July, while the coalition had jumped 4 percentage points to 25%, and One Nation was close behind on 24%. Just days after Liberal Senator Andrew Bragg was rebuked by colleagues for his proposal to lower net migration to 180,000 a year, One Nation's newest MP David Farley earned a slapdown for comments on the same topic, at odds with his party's official line. The messy display has highlighted that if Angus Taylor can maintain discipline and the blowtorch on government policy failures, it could soon have the Prime Minister feeling more uncomfortable than he has at any point since the last election. And that is, it took a while, but the coalition is finally showing its teeth, by Andrew Green on page 13.
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0: And the time is 9:14, so we have another 15 minutes of the program left. And for those of you patiently waiting for the stars, your patience is rewarded. Here's Michelle and Colleen with the stars.
2: Yes, the stars are presented by Kim Fairminer on page 3 of the Coffee Break magazine. And just a quick reminder, 2 stars means you will have a challenging day, 3 stars encouraging, and 4 stars excellent. I think there are about 3 star signs that have a 4-star day today. So hopefully you're one of those. Aries, to start off with, is a 3-star day. Your daily work and health routines are about to be audited. Book those checkups and check-ins and prepare for the review.
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2: 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Stay on top of your finances.
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2: Libra, 3 stars. Journaling is an excellent means to uncover valuable details hidden in your subconscious mind, but don't censor yourself.
1: Scorpio, 3 stars. If you have been dreaming up big plans with a group of friends, it's now time to dive into the details.
2: Sagittarius, 4 stars for you today. Your career is calling for some attention and visibility, but also the documentation. Refresh your resume or pitch.
1: Capricorn, 3 stars. 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Take small steps daily.
2: Aquarius, 3 stars. Fine print isn't glamorous, but having your most serious financial paperwork in order liberates your mortal soul from administrative guilt.
1: And lastly, but not least, Pisces with 3 stars, the little things are about to become key players in an important partnership, for better or worse. Choose words carefully. And the flavour of the day, from performance to precision. And if your birthday is today, the message is clarity relies on intuition as well as intellect. And I'll carry on with a magazine article. It's called Mainman Joins Logie's Hall of Fame. This is a style-up from the Northern Territory part of the newspaper, also written by Giovanni Torre. Deborah Mailman made history this month as the first Indigenous person to be inducted into the Logie Awards Hall of Fame. Mailman, a Bidjara and Maori actor and writer, said in her acceptance speech, the historic moment left her overwhelmed with pride. It would take me a very, very long time to thank the people that I need to thank, she said. The people who have shaped who I am today, you know who you are, and I hope you know how grateful I am for the role that you've played in my life. I'm overwhelmed with pride to be the first Aboriginal person to receive this honour, and as I look around the room, I'm so thrilled to see so many of our mob being celebrated tonight. And finally, to my husband, Matt, who has been by my side more than anyone, and to my boys, Henry and Ollie, I love you all. Thank you so very much, everyone. Thank you. Noongar star Lila Maguire was also honoured with the Graham Kennedy Award for Most Popular New Talent, acknowledging her acclaimed performance in Gulagong as tennis legend Ivan Gugulong Cooley. On August 16, Mailman became just the 6th woman to join the Logie Awards Hall of Fame. She began her acting career in theatre, co-writing and acting in The 7 Stages of Grieving in 1994. She played Nona in Indigenous director Rachel Perkins' film Radiance in 1998, winning an AFI Award for Best Lead Actress before her television debut as Kelly Lewis in The Secret Life of Us, a performance that earned her her first Logie in 2002 and another in 2004. Her career has gone from strength to strength, earning another Logie for Redfern Now and starring in Brand New Day and The Sapphires on the Big Screen. Mailman also starred in the critically acclaimed Mystery Road in the Indigenous superhero series Clever Man and the award-winning The New Boy, in addition to doing voice acting in the children's NITV series Little Jay and Big Cuz. And that was Mailman Joins Logie's Hall of Fame, written by Giovanni Torre, on page 15 of the Northern Territory News.
2: I think I'll just correct that. It's the National Indigenous Times lift out. Yeah.
1: Thank you, Michelle.
2: And the next article is from the Daily Coffee Break. It's a music article called Gold Digging. Roxy Music have revealed plans to release unheard tracks as they prepare to reissue one of their best love albums. And this is an article by Casey Cooper Fisk. Roxy Music are to release unheard tracks from their classic 1970s period as part of a new deluxe edition of For Your Pleasure. The Brian Ferry-led band released their second record in 1973, containing songs such as Do the Strand, Editions of You, and In Every Dream Home, A Heartache, with the new version set to feature unheard studio recordings, rehearsals, outtakes, and live sessions. Ferry, now 80, says of making the album, "It was a good pressure, realising now there's an audience to write for, an intelligent audience. I felt a responsibility for the work that I hadn't for the first album, certainly with regard to the lyrics. There was a hunger in the whole band to do more, a very strong urge to get back into a recording studio and make a better record than the first one." Nick DeVille, British artist who designed the album's cover, had a cottage in Derbyshire and offered to let me have it for a few days, so I went up there with the sole purpose of writing songs. I had this great little Renault 4 and I filled the car with stuff, keyboards, a guitar, an amp, tape recorders, pads of paper and pens. I remember driving up in this crammed car with its very interesting gear stick. The cottage was quite remote, out in the Derbyshire Dales. I had to call into some local farmer to get the key, then on up a track, and very basic. I must have taken provisions because I couldn't cook, but I was full of energy. I was completely alone out there and just really focused on writing this stuff. I remember sheets of paper all over the floor, working on things like In Every Dream Home, A Heartache, and Editions of You. Those few days in that cottage were crucial to the making of For Your Pleasure. Ferry's recordings from his time in Derbyshire are among the unreleased material on the 3CD and 1DVD set, along with tapes from his London flat at the time, and will be released for the first time since they were recorded more than 50 years ago. A track from the For Your Pleasure Super Deluxe Edition was released this month. Grey Lagoon's 1971 demo, while the set, which is also available as a 2LP package, also features unseen footage of the band on its DVD. Formed in the early 1970s with the original lineup including singer Ferry, synth player Brian Eno, guitarist Phil Manzanera, saxophonist Andy McKay, drummer Paul Thompson and bassist Graham Simpson, Roxy Music are widely considered one of the most influential British bands of all time. They released their self-titled debut album in 1972 and went on to achieve 10 UK top 10 singles, including a number one with a cover of John Lennon's Jealous Guy, in addition to four UK number one albums. Their best-known songs include Virginia Plain, Street Life, Love is the Drug, and Avalon. And that is Gold Digging by Casey Cooper Fisk on page one of today's Coffee Break.
0: And our final article is on page 11 of the National Indigenous Times. Creative folks urged to apply for NASDA. And this story is by Phoebe Blogg. Leading First Nations arts training organisation NASDA announced the opening of its 2027 intake this month. NASDA is encouraging young Aboriginal and Torres Strait Islanders people to apply for its intake with the launch of a new course for those interested in live performance production. As part of its legacy and its celebration of 50 years, the college has introduced a new course focusing on live production and technical skills. The CLIA 40425 Certificate 4 in Live Production and Technical Services is a new pathway into the creative sector, sits alongside NASDA's existing dance practice qualifications. NASDA Chief Executive Kim Walker, AM, said it would open NASDA up to mob interested in careers across the performing arts. "We know there are young people out there who are passionate about the arts but don't necessarily see themselves as dancers or choreographers," he said. Obviously, that's how NASDA started, but as we celebrate 50 years, we look to the future and are expanding our curriculum. Students will gain practical skills in lighting, sound, staging, vision, hands-on industry experience, as well as cultural learning with Aboriginals and Torres Strait Islander communities and cultural tutors. I'm excited to see what our first cohort in the live production will bring and encourage people who know someone with an interest to apply. For dancers and performers looking to centre stage, NASDA continues to offer four nationally accredited Certificate 4 to advanced diploma pathways in dance, practice for Aboriginal and Torres Strait Islander people. And that story, Creative Folks Urged to Apply for NASDA, and that story was on page 11 of the National Indigenous Times. And I believe Colin has a further article.
1: It's continuing. Darwin shines as cultural hub. This is written by Phoebe Blogg. Darwin was a thriving hub for cultural opportunity this month with the National Indigenous Fashion Awards, National Indigenous Music Awards and Darwin Aboriginal Art Fair, all held in the top end this year. National Indigenous Fashion Awards. The National Indigenous Fashion Awards are on August 5, saw 25 finalists from across Australia honoured in seven categories recognising outstanding creativity, cultural knowledge and innovation hosted by Indigenous fashion projects. IFP manager Michelle Maynard said she was proud to provide a platform to acknowledge and lift up First Nations excellence. NIFA celebrates the diversity and strength of the First Nations fashion community, recognising designers whose work is shaping the future of its Indigenous fashion while remaining grounded in culture, she said. Award winners received industry mentorship, professional development opportunities, financial support and access to partnerships designed to support sustainable careers in fashion. Delveen Cockatoo Collins won the prestigious Fashion Award. Other winners included Lilardia Brighorsten Textile Design Award, Michelle Paulette-Wool Woody Manapini Traditional Adornment Award, Lucy Simpson Wearable Art Award, Jake Powers Cecilia Kubila Young Achiever Award, Barbara Women's Centre Darangini Studio Community Collaboration Award, and Kimberley Aboriginal Fashion Textiles Art Business Achievement Award. And the Darwin Aboriginal Art Fair, celebrating its year, the DAAF held an impressive opening ceremony on August 16, programmed with four performances by TV singers and dancers from Jillamara and Municipal Arts and Creative Associations and the Kikardas Dance Team. And that was Darwin Shines as Cultural Hub from Style Up.
0: Thanks, Colleen. Well-timed. Now, it's exactly 9:29. A quick bit of traffic news on the Kwinana Freeway southbound at Cranford Avenue. There's a breakdown, so inevitable delays. Just take care there. Repeating, Kwinana Freeway southbound at Cranford Avenue. There's a breakdown situation. My thanks to you, Michelle and Colleen, for your reading today. Thank you, listeners, for tuning in. It's Adrian Grant signing off for today, but we'll be back next Tuesday. 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

0: Hello and welcome to Hear This. 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Today we have our usual monthly catch-up with Maureen O'Reilly, Community Engagement Coordinator here at Vision Australia Library, telling us about what's coming up, the events and the activities. So I hope you enjoy the show. Hello, Maureen O'Reilly, Community Coordinator of Vision Australia Library. How are you?
1: I coordinate the entire community. I'm very good. How are you, Radio Nancer extraordinaire Frances Keeland?
0: I'm very well, thank you.
1: Yeah. Oh, you've got your John Laws voice.
0: Yes, it was a bit. Yes, it's good to have you back.
1: Oh, it's always lovely.
0: Yeah. What should we start with?
1: We could chat about Tuesday's event. We had one of my favourite events of the year, actually. Well, we do it four times a year. Our Meet the Librarian, as we discuss all new release books that are in the library catalogue.
0: And how did that go? Who was the librarian that was kind of doing that?
1: Our guest librarian was Marnie Rose Smith. So Marnie's our senior librarian. So it's always good. I bring along people that actually know something about books, and then they can wax lyrical about everything that's actually knowledgeable, and I just randomly talk about anything else. But it was really lovely. We had a wonderful group of people. Marnie reviewed a couple of new release books. I released one. And then we had a whole lot of very brave library members who told us about what they've been reading. And then at the end, everyone gets a copy of all these books that they've heard a little bit about with no spoiler alerts. So it was really lovely.
0: Oh, great. What a great way of people interacting with the library and librarians. It's an awesome opportunity.
1: It is nice, because one of the things with the Vision Australia Library is because it's really an online digital library, and we do have clients that come in to have some help with their envoys or to pick up braille books. And I mean, there are several reasons people come in, but on the whole, most of the library is really sort of behind closed doors that people aren't engaging with in person. Yeah. So it's great when you can offer that same feeling that you would have in a traditional public library or local library, where people get to chat to the librarians and say, what are you reading at the moment? What do you think's good? What's a new release book? What should I read? Oh, I really love this author. Do you know anything else from them? So it's really lovely to be able to have that sort of casual book chat that you normally would have in your local library.
0: Things have changed over the years. I remember when, reader recommendations were kind of a bit, I don't know, niche. Mm-hmm. But now, there's Book Talk, on TikTok, whatever that is. Yeah, TikTok.
1: Yes.
0: Is that what it's called?
1: Oh, my gosh. That's what the young folk are saying.
0: Yeah. So you've got these people of all ages and all tastes recommending a book. Mm. And it can be entertaining. I have actually seen it a lot, so I should have known how to say that name. But anyway, bookstores, our staff are reading, all sorts of things like that. And libraries kind of started that.
1: And I think it's really helpful, because otherwise you have that just overwhelming feeling when you walk into a bookstore or you walk into a local library, or you look at our catalogue and there are so many books and you just don't know where to start.
0: Yeah.
1: And it's really cool when you see that little sticker sitting on a book that's telling you that this is, their children's librarian's favourite book, or this was recommended by the bookshop manager or whatever.
0: Yeah.
1: And it just gives people a snippet to what the book's about. And sometimes it's enough for you to know that you don't want to read it. So, for example, on our autumn one that we did with Kate back, I think it was late May, I reviewed a book that I just said that I really didn't enjoy for these and these and these reasons. It's not a bad book. It won the Booker Prize, It might have been the Stella Prize.
0: Was it Flesh by David Zeller? Yeah.
1: And sometimes it's really good also to know a book that perhaps you don't want to read, because then you don't invest into it.
0: Yeah.
1: So this time I had a book I loved, actually. I had Cold River by Margaret Hickey.
0: Ooh.
1: So crime fiction, set in Australia, beautiful, beautiful landscape. We've spoken about this before. It was like the the Australian landscape is nearly a key character in the book. So it really has a life to it and a personality, and it's just wonderful. It talks about the high country and this particular Mount Viking, which has a hiker that's lost in it. Well, lost, missing, you know. It's a crime fiction.
2: Yeah.
1: So it's just exquisite because she paints this really vivid image of the high country and the smells and the sounds and the brutality of it, but also the beauty of it. And then you've got this incredible suspenseful crime book as well. So it was wonderful, highly recommended. And I read that I always have a reason I read things. So Margaret Hickey was joining us in September for our author reading, where we interview an author and then they choose a passage for about 20 minutes from the book and read it. And then we have a big Q&A from a whole lot of questions our members have put in during registration or they put in the chat. But unfortunately, Margaret can't join us. So for those of you that haven't seen the email that I sent and had registered for the event, unfortunately, Margaret isn't well and she's had to cancel all of her promotional tour for her new book, Cold River. So she's very positive and she is speaking very positively about her treatment and expects to be back on the road next year. So we're hoping we'll have Margaret back next year for her author reading.
2: Mm,
1: but unfortunately, in the interim, the September event is cancelled.
2: Yeah, that's a shame, but all the best to her and good on her for looking after herself. And yeah, but Cold River, I think there's a couple of other Margaret Hickey books in the collection.
1: Oh, there are. There's quite a few, actually.
2: Oh, good.
1: Yeah, they're all crime fiction. One of them is a collection of short stories and the rest are works of fiction, and they're all set in outback Australia and have like these incredible descriptions of the landscape.
2: Okay, so the best of Australian rural noir.
1: But I think if you read them, you would never go bushwalking on your own again, or possibly never visit a country town on your own again. I don't know.
2: Somebody was making a joke recently. I don't know who it was, but they were saying, oh, never go jogging in the bush or never go jogging in parkland because it's always the joggers that find the body or the older guy that's walking his dog. That often. So, you know, just walk through the bush. Don't run because you'll get a body.
1: Mm. What have you been reading?
2: Oh, well, I've been reading listening to Circe by Madeline Miller. Mm-hmm. It's narrated by Perdita Weeks, who some people might be, if they've been watching Foyle's War in the past or streaming, that is the sister of Honeysuckle Weeks, who played Foyle's chauffeur in the series. And Perdita Weeks, who's also an actress, she narrates this so beautifully. And the funny thing about listening to a book at night, which I tend to do, you go to sleep and then you wake up and you go, oh, and then you rewind back and then you listen again and you get. So the story is a bit fragmented for me, but it's all about Circe, who is from Greek myth. And of course, the big thing with Odysseus being released this year, you know, so everyone's become a bit fascinated by these stories. When I was a young'un, I got into Greek mythology quite heavily. And so Circe, I remember, because the women in these had a lot of power. They were also subjected to a lot of ill use of power, and Circe is in that situation. Born immortal, she has this great affair with Pan.
1: As you do.
2: Yeah. I remember having a bit of a crush on Pan when I was growing up, which is
1: so
2: really
1: cute.
2: Odd. And, you know, she's the one that has the pigs, and she lives on an island. She's been isolated, and it's just everything's from her perspective, which is lovely because we punishments she receives for being, I guess, curious and empathetic, and the gods don't always like that. So it's kind of her journey.
1: That sounds really interesting.
2: Oh, it is a fascinating book. It would be great in print as well. But as I said, I've been listening to it in parts, and also I've been listening to H.V. Morton, who is another one of my favourite authors, a comfort listen or read. Back in the 1920s and 30s, and even up to the 50s, he wrote books called A Stranger in Italy, A Stranger in Spain, A Stranger in Ireland. So there were historic pictures of what it was like being a tourist in those times. So I'm reading In the Steps of the Master, which is about Jesus and where he would have walked and what he would have seen. And I'm not religious, but he traces the history, like walking through Palestine, and to compare it to today, walking through, you know, Jerusalem, walking to Jericho. So he's wandering around. He just explains in such poetic and beautiful language what it looks like, the people he encounters, the history of the Samaritans, which are a race of people. And it's at a time when the British Mandate ruled. Anyway, I'm going on and on and on about it. It's got a bit of a the recording of it is done well. It's an R&IB recording from like 2000. So it's a little bit sort of like, and I wandered through, you know, very British.
1: Very John Laws.
2: Yeah, I know. My John Laws has really come into the fore.
1: Now, I want to go back one step.
2: Yeah.
1: You spoke about, which really piqued my interest, the A Stranger in Italy and The Stranger in Spain and so forth. When are they set, roughly?
2: When?
1: Yes.
2: Oh, okay. So the Palestine one, he wrote a couple. They're set in the 1930s, he wrote them. Mm-hmm. I think the Irish one is the 1950s, and so is the A Stranger in Italy, where he wanders around. But in that old-fashioned way of travelling, he just meets up with people at a restaurant and they invite him back to meet their family. And so it's rich with detail, and he loves history, so rich with historical detail, personal detail.
1: Yeah. Oh, sounds beautiful.
2: Mm, they're all in the library too.
1: Now we have recommendations and reviews.
2: And what's coming up? So we're nearly in September.
1: We are nearly in September. We have one of, I'd call it a crowd favourite. We have our Meet the Vision Australia Library narrator coming up. So we are meeting with Paul Winford, and that's on the 1st of September. And that's always a favourite with everyone. So you get to hear what led Paul into being a narrator with Vision Australia, what his journey was, which often, similar to the narrator you were just speaking about, involves some degree of sort of show business, acting, stage. That's been a common thread so far, because we have, gosh, we have interviewed Marilyn and Richard and Victoria. So Paul will be our fourth. And then he will do a 15-20 minute reading from his chosen book, which may be a book he'd always wished he narrated for Vision Australia, or it may be his favourite book that he has narrated. It really can be anything that takes his fancy. So you have to watch the space. I don't know what he's narrating at this point. And then at the end, we do a Q&A. So when everyone registers, they put questions in for him. I ask a few questions. Sometimes I pull up a question from one of our previous Meet Our Narrators, because I thought it was a really good question. And it's just really fun because, and I know I use this expression a lot, but it's a little bit of a peek behind the curtain for The Wizard of Oz. Like they get to find out what really goes on in the background to get this book from what is essentially a bookshelf in a library or in a bookstore into being on our client's audio player. So what are the steps that everything goes through?
2: Yeah. Oh, that's lovely. Do you have an example of a title that he has narrated?
1: No, that would be a clever thing to be able to tell you. No.
2: That's all right, yeah.
1: Who told you I was a clever person? No, I can look that up later. But the thing I really love about this series of events, we do a couple of a year, is that this came from our library members. So after every event, I send out a survey and I say, what did you like? What didn't you like? What could we have done better? What else would you like to see? And this was something that we had a request from. There'd been a telelink that Vision Australia Radio had run there was a lot of interest in knowing more about how audiobooks came about. So I love the fact that I feel this one really belongs to our members. They created it.
2: Yeah, that's lovely. Mm. And it's great for narrators too, because they don't often get feedback. So they get to know how people react to their work.
1: I mean, a single book can take weeks and weeks and weeks to write. And then also if you've done many books, some of our narrators have been with us for, you know, 20 plus years. Often they've never actually spoken to anyone that's listened to the book that they recorded. So you sort of assume people like them because they keep getting asked back. But then they get these questions from people and this feedback from people, and they sort of get to vicariously chat to the people that read

0: Eaters as well, if you ever email the library, let them know if you enjoyed a narrator. If it's one of Vision Australia's narrators, that feedback will go to Robert DeGraw, as well as the library. And that's another way, because I looked at Perdita Weeks, who narrated Circe, nothing else narrated by her in the library, but I would have borrowed anything that she would narrate. So there are people that feel that way about narrators.
1: Look, I think that people bring a narrator into their home in some ways. Like, these people are in their lounge room with them. They're in their bed with them sometimes, and they're listening to them. So it's really quite a personal relationship.
0: Please give feedback about narrators. It's always welcome.
1: And I think it's also good for people to be able to feel that they're listened to as well. So if you're saying that you really, really love this narrator, then the likelihood is that, you know, they'll get to narrate more.
0: Yep, absolutely, yes. Mm. And what else is coming up?
1: Then what we have coming up after that is our next writing program, and I'm very excited about this. This is a newbie, which is how to write compelling news stories. So we have a wonderful facilitator that's joining us. She's a journalist, but she's also an author, so she's got a big background in writing for magazines and newspapers, all the major mastheads. And she's going to run for us a 5-week program. So this is going to run every Monday on consecutive weeks for an hour and a half online, and looking at what makes a great news story, how to undertake research, how do you write a lifestyle piece, what do editors look for in a feature piece, really how to get those opinions and those thoughts and your great writing that you do into something, shaping it into something that's publishable. So looking at, I suppose, like anything, there's a bit of a formula about it. There's usually a desired word length as well. So Sarah's going to help our clients with everything from writing letters to the editor. I was with my mum yesterday. She was telling me how letters to the editor are her favourite thing that she reads in the paper every day.
0: Yep.
1: Which is really lovely, because I didn't know they were still a really big thing. Apparently they are.
0: Mm.
1: But you can have many different types of pieces. So I have, for example, a friend who was a parent at my children's school. She actually writes of faith pieces that go in The Age and The Australian and the Sydney Morning Herald and the Herald Sun. I didn't even know they had a faith column. Mm. So they're very, I suppose you'd call them in some ways, well-being pieces. So there is a bit of a, I suppose, a religious comfort about them. But it's not like a 5-2-step how to get to heaven. It's more like a mental well-being with a basis of faith, sort of cushioning it. So irrespective of sort of what your interest is, whether it's travel, whether it's sport, whether it's politics, whether it's economics, or whether it's faith, there's columns and opinion pieces through all the papers. So I think it's going to be really well received, because I think a lot of our library members like myself grew up with a morning and an afternoon newspaper in our house every day. Mm. So those newspapers with that ink all over your hands was a really big part of my upbringing. And then I also spent a decent amount of my time working at The Age. Mm. So I still have ink running through my veins.
0: Yeah, it sounds like it. That's amazing.
1: Which may not be a good thing from a carcinogenic point of view. I don't know.
0: I was going to say too, sometimes we have particular interests, and this is a great way of being able to hone your interest into a news article, or as you said, a column or something like that, being able to go, oh, I love that topic, and being able to then write about it.
1: Yeah.
0: Yeah. And that sounds like a good one. Who is the author? You said Sarah.
1: I know, I'm going to mispronounce the name. So Ayub.
0: Okay.
1: And that is why I didn't volunteer the surname.
0: Yeah.
1: I actually don't know how to pronounce it, so I feel a bit bad about that. And if Sarah's listening, I do apologise.
0: Okay. Just how do you spell it?
1: It is Dr. Sarah, Ayoub.
0: Okay. Yep, thank you. A-Y-O-U-B. So if anybody wants to look her up in the meantime and see what she's written and get an idea.
1: Yeah. And while I've been playing on my

0: computer because I do like to play while I'm talking to you. Paul has narrated 39 books in the Vision Australia Library.
1: Oh, wow.
0: I think 39 is a decent number.
1: That is a decent number, yeah. I'll be looking forward to kind of hearing what he has to say about his favourite one.
0: I'm looking forward to hearing what he decides to use as a book to read from as well.
1: Yeah.
0: Because it's one of my favourite things when we do author readings and the narrator, meet the narrators.
1: Yeah.
0: Is I get to sit back for 20 minutes and be read to. It's a little bit like, I think it brings back nice childhood comfort memories of, you know, curled up in bed with your parents reading to you if you were so fortunate.
1: Yeah, you should bring your blanket and slippers.
0: That's a good look at work.
1: And anything else coming up?
0: Well, there are things coming up, but they're a little bit further on the horizon. But what I did want to highlight to people, given we were chatting about the you know, the conundrum of what shall I read next.
1: Yeah.
0: In addition to having the reading list for the Stella Prize and the Miles Franklin Prizes, which are both on the Vision Australia Library website, we also have a new one that's up for the Indie Book Awards. And I think the Indie Book Awards, I think of them as being a little bit more mainstream in some ways. So whereas the Stella and the Miles Franklin are very much awarded by panels and literary people who are way more intelligent than I do. And sometimes you get books like Flesh, which are, I'm sure, brilliantly written, but, you know, they can be a little bit out there.
1: Mm.
0: The Indie Awards are different. The Indie Awards are chosen by Australian independent booksellers.
1: Oh.
0: So they're not your big chains who are trying to sell things or whatever.
1: Yeah.
0: And these are those beautiful booksellers who have their own bookstore and they know every book that's in there and they can tell you about every author and they know what's selling really well and they know what people come back and rave about and say, I love this book. Do you have something better? And they know all their customers. It's quite intimate. They vote for the books for the Indie Awards. So the ones that they think are sort of just the books worth reading and, you know, they're renowned for their love of books and I think they're very supportive of new and emerging authors too.
1: Yeah.
0: So I like the Indie Awards. I think they're a little bit more mainstream. I look through, you know, the long list and I can usually recognise, if not all the books, at least all the authors. So if you're looking for something completely left of centre that you might not have even encountered before, I think the Booker Prize and the Stella and the Miles Franklin are really good for that. But if you're a bit more mainstream, which I think I'll confess to being, a bit more popularist, I think the Indie Awards are really good. They're not the people with the PhDs and, you know, all the qualifications under the world.
1: Yeah.
0: But they're people that spend their lives working with books and receiving feedback from customers about books.
1: There's a lot of snobbery about writing and that needs to be, whether you want to read romance. And I remember when we worked in the library, often it'd be somebody who'd ring up and they'd go, what sort of books do you like? And they'd say, I just really want romance. I spent all my life like reading worthy books and I just want to relax and there's no shame in that.
0: Oh, no. We interviewed, for an author reader, it would have been last year now, Barbara Hannay. I think it was in November or December, if people want to look it up in the catalogue. I did a whole lot of research on, you know, romance fiction, a little bit, very Australian-based with Barbara's. And it is like the most growing genre. It is a one genre that is just increasing. And I can't remember the stats now because I'm on the spot. But I had this whole plethora of stats that I go through in that event. It's quite funny because everyone's always a bit embarrassed and they try to pretend they read all these amazing things. But I can tell you, looking at the numbers, we're all reading romance fiction. We're quite happy with a nice bit of an easy read to relax on a beach and just, you know, lose yourself in something that inherently you know is going to be a happily ever after ending.
1: Yeah.
0: And there's nothing wrong with that because life doesn't always end happily ever after. So, you know, it's nice to just be able to relax.
1: Yeah, we don't always need to be challenged, though that's a good thing as well. But it just reminded me too that a lot of people may not realise that there is erotica in the library as well.
0: Oh, there is.
1: So spicy romance is always an option as well if you like a bit of sex in your books.
0: We did a telelink recently, as in the Vision Australia Library. We do a winter and a summer telelink for the wonderful Maria, who runs a telelink program at Vision Australia. Winter one, we did celebratory days in the calendar. So we did Valentine's Day, we did Anzac Day, we did Seeing Eye Dogs Day because we just felt that was important, but we did all animals. We took a bit of poetic license there. And the last one, it was Halloween.
1: Mm.
0: And I do a quiz at the end. Everyone loves a quiz. Everyone's competitive as. And one of the questions in the romance fiction, sort of Valentine's Day themed telelink, because it was over 4 weeks, was what is the highest selling romance genre of any book in history? And it was 50 Shades of Grey.
1: Thought it would be. That was what popped into my head. And it's in the library.
0: For those of you that aren't familiar with the book, I think we will clearly put that under the banner of erotica.
1: Yep. And that's available in the library as well as the follow-on books.
0: Yes. I don't know the titles of the follow-on
1: books. No. Romance is interesting too because you've got supernatural romance, which is often like with werewolves and ghosts and sort of like all vampires, an erotic or romantic thread that runs through that. Mm. So romance can pop up anywhere.
0: Oh, look, each to their own. I'm not fussed at all.
1: Thank you, Maureen, for coming in today and having a great chat with us about things that are coming up and a really good chat about books.
0: I know. And we ended with erotica. So there you go.
1: Well, have a good weekend. In my John Lawyer's voice. Have a good weekend.
0: Thank you, Frances. I hope you have a wonderful weekend. And I look forward to chatting to you in a month.
1: Thank you for joining us on Hear This Today. I'm Frances Keeland. Thank you to Maureen O'Reilly for coming in with her usual enthusiastic update. If you would like to join the library, if you would like to send a recommendation for a book or an author or a type of book, you can always call 1300 654 656. That's 1300 654 656. Or you can email library@visionaustralia.org. 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Have a lovely week and we'll be back next week with more Hear This.

0: Got itchy feet and you would like to travel but can't get away? 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
12: Welcome to today's episode of Literary Ear, brought to you from the Perth studios of Vision Australia Radio. My name is Val O'Neill, and today I'm joined by Kerry Fasolo, Gemma Sidney and Rosalie Miles. The WA Premier's Book Awards are Western Australia's most prestigious literary honours, celebrating excellence in Australian writing. Established in 1982 by the Government of Western Australia, the awards aim to support, recognise and promote authors whose works enrich the cultural fabric of the state and the country at large. Over the decades, the awards have evolved, with various categories added or reshaped to reflect the changing landscape of literature and publishing. Judged by panels of literary professionals and academics, the selection process for the WA Premier's Book Awards is rigorous and transparent. Books are evaluated not just on literary merit, but also on originality, contribution to Australian literature, and relevance to contemporary issues. Importantly, the awards also serve as a platform for public programming, including author talks, workshops, and school engagement initiatives. Finalists and winners are often featured in literary festivals and events, contributing to Western Australia's cultural vitality. Today we are reading from three novels from the fiction section and one from the Emerging Writer of the Year. Please note that some of the books we are reading from today have language in them which some people may consider offensive. To begin, we have Tasma Walton's I Am Nanak Garak. Tasma is an Indigenous actor and author, and this novel is based on the true story of her ancestor. We have a review of I Am Nanak Garak by Tasma Walton, written by Teddy Peak and appearing in readings.com.au in March 2025. Boon Wurrung writer Tasma Walton tells the story of her ancestors in this powerful account of the horrors of colonialism and the ongoing power of country. Abducted from her home in Nerm, our main character, Nanak Garak, is taken to a slave market, separated from her children, husband and country. In unfamiliar territory, she and her fellow kidnapped Boon Wurrung women must fight to survive, and as Nanak Garak gives birth to the son she was pregnant with when seized, the fight grows only more important. This novel memorialises not only the stories of Walton's ancestors, but also immerses us in continuing Boon Wurrung language and culture. Despite the tragedies that befall Nanak Garak, this is a story of hope too. With her son comes a future, and Nanak Garak constantly dreams of home. Sacred women's ceremonies, Babayan Betail, Mother Whale, her beach and sand and sky, her family and elders. Maternal love is a life force, empowering community and ensuring survival. Her connection to country is emphasised by her separation from it. And we come to know this country intimately through her desire to return to it. This novel memorialises not only the stories of Walton's ancestors, but also immerses us in continuing Boonwurrung language and culture. We are reminded that this history floods our present day. Nanette Garrick's story is not over because her culture, language and spirit live on in Boonwurrung people and in this novel. We find ourselves looking back into the past as Nanette Garrick peers into the future at us. Our temporalities collide. Throughout it all, the titular phrase, "I am Nanette Garrick," reverberates as a refrain, asserting Indigenous endurance in the face of erasure. And that was a review of I Am Nanette Garrick by Tasma Walton, written by Teddy Peake in March 2025. It comes from readings.com.au. And now for a reading from the book. Here is Rosalie.
3: I Am Nanette Garrick by Tasma Walton. Prologue. Do you hear that wind? A roaring force hurling towards your newfound southern shores, screeching like a blood-soaked Kunwara swan as she storms across the wild ocean, ravaging sand dunes, tearing at bended trees, in a furious search for her threatened eggs. That wind carried my spirit. A Murrup once soaked in ancient certainty, the continuous connectedness of a deep-time civilization, now severed from it all. Children, culture, country, ceremony, my past decimated, my future thieved away. Listen, that mournmort is me, my agony, my despair. Trapped in the endless torment of the white man's savagery, I am Nanette Garrick, belonging to Boonwurrung Beak, born to Bungee, married to Wah, keeper of Burunyong Balak, custodian of Babayin Betayil, daughter to Dindu, mother, myself, not no one. Can you hear me? Will you hear me? The sound of my spirit begging for my wail to find me and take me to Karuk, to find peace in my place among the ancestors in Sky Country. I am Nanakuruk, and I am trapped, condemned to fly tethered to this raging wind. Thaw me, listen. Do you hear me howl around your new houses of stone and glass? Forever chained, forever stolen, forever screaming my fury at the invaders who destroyed it all. Part 1. Biuk, Country. Babaya Betayin, Mother Whale. Her arm stretches across my shoulder, hand resting open like a night flower blooming for the moon above. Velvety black, my girl's skin gleams in the luminous moonlight, bare chest gently rising and falling with a carefree grace. My little Buyurup, named so by the elders at birth, when her first cries caused a flurry of butterflies to flee from her home among the banksia flowers. Delicate, this one, like the balam balam, and careful. Even when she dances, her favourite thing to do, she places her foot lightly on beak. Next to her, my youngest sleeps spread-eagled and face down on a possum skin fur. Although deep in slumber, Yerl-Yerl still looks like he's about to take off running, quick and nimble, the complete opposite of the ponderous sea snail he's named after. Clasped in his tiny hand are three Gangan, resting perilously close to his little button nose. I can't stop the smile from spreading across my face, remembering his relentless pursuit of that cheeky Wah, the raven trying to steal his pippies at lunch. No one, not even the great bird of his moiety, takes food from Yerl-Yerl. My heart is full with these two, my bubup. They light every day, knitting each one to the next with love. Stories are sung for them, wisdom shared for them. I trace my finger over the scars cut on my chest after the birth of each of my children. These scars that speak of knowledge and experience, a picture of my passage through motherhood. I still remember my own mother's expression, warm with pride, as she held me in ceremony, surrounding me in the calming resonance of ancient song, thanking Mother Whale for the blessings of these Bubup. When the aunties, the Mundagaruk, drew the blood and packed the sacred cut with soothing ochre, their eons-old wisdom seared a profound knowledge onto my skin. Made from your flesh, forever marked on your flesh, these most joyous of creations, my baby whispered. And one day, as the cycles of our time endlessly revolve, you will be them and they will be you, and so it goes. The low, hooting echo of a distant owl travels across the still night, rousing me with a sudden restlessness. Ever so slowly, I lift Boyerup's arm from my shoulder and lay it carefully by her side. With a drowsy huff, she rolls over and curls back into herself, still lost in her dream world. In a few more years, she will be stepping into her own layers of knowledge, her own markings that speak of blossoming womanhood. But not just yet. Some part of me wishes to never let her go, not even on the day I travel to Karok with my whale and back into the dreaming. If I could, I would keep her hand held tightly in mine as we walk back and forth along our song lines for this whole life, and the next, and the next.
12: And that was from part one of I Am Nanak Garak by Tasma Walton. Now we have King of Dirt by Holden Shepherd, a very modern story of a young man coming to terms with his sexuality amid the difficult milieu of a conservative Italian family and an equally conservative and very masculine Nullarbor worksite. When I pull up at the house, everyone's cars are parked outside. I got Lucy to tell my parents I was home, and my mother texted me cheerily saying she would get the whole familia around the house for a cuppa after work. One big happy family. My childhood home is late 90s cream brick with a mint green tin roof and a raised portico in front of a semicircle of lawn. My father forgets to put the sprinkler on so often it's almost dead. There are two poinciana trees in the front yard which have flourished and two palm trees out the back which were never built for this climate and withered up years ago, but have never fully given up the ghost. When Rocco outed me to my family years ago, the first thing that changed was how my family reacts when they greet me. Once, even though I was the shit kid, my mother would still call my name with this musical note of joy, one of her key ways of pretending she treated all four of us equally. Giacomo! It was a declaration to the whole household. Everyone, Jack is here, come greet him. Anytime anyone would rock up, everyone in the family would spill out the front door like ants escaping a sprayed nest and say good day and kiss on both cheeks. The same ritual would apply in reverse. Italians always take an F an hour to say goodbye. Everyone would stand up at the table and say goodbye, then into the entry, onto the porch, out onto the driveway, still talking all the way. Once I was outed, it changed. I rock up today and nobody comes to greet me. Between the V8 revs and the music, they couldn't possibly not have heard me rock up. I have to ring the doorbell like a visitor. Instead of the whole family, only one person comes to the door, Lucy. If I'm the black sheep of the family, Lucy is the grey one. She's more tolerated than I am, but they'll put her down when they can. Of everyone in the family, Lucy talks to me the most. My father texts the least 3 times a year for my birthday, Easter and Christmas. If you scroll back 10 years, it's just those same messages over and over. Buon compleanno, Giacomo. Buona Pasqua, Giacomo. Buon Natale, Giacomo. And my 3-word replies to him as an echo. What stings is how we once used to talk so much more. Before the shit hit the fan for me, years ago, we would talk about footy all the time, every day. Really, it's the only conversations I ever had with my old man. He is the whole reason I barrack for Collingwood in the first place. His dad supported them when he first migrated here, so each generation inherited a love of the Collingwood Football Club. Joseph was never into footy that much. He preferred cricket. So me and Dad would talk footy and Collingwood when he came home from work and watch games together on weekends. Outside of working together, it was the one thing we bonded over and the one thing he'd text me about regularly. After 2007, the text stopped. Me and Dad haven't watched a game of footy together since. When I am physically forced to face him again at weddings, we talk about Collingwood's latest trades and how our season is going, but it's not like it used to be. People say the holidays are hardest when you're estranged from family, but I never found that true. Whatever town I've been in at Christmas over the years, I've always found workmates to glom onto and hit a Sunday sesh or pub feed with. You can get pissed on a holiday with anyone. If I'm drunk around fellow drunks, that's about as happy as I can get. It's birthdays I've found the saddest as an adult. Growing up in a big family, birthdays were always loud. But I haven't had a birthday party since I was 18. Each year in November, I get a trickle of cold, silent texts from my family and a 5-minute phone call from Lucy. The remaining 23 hours and 55 minutes, I'm in a depressed fog. I never tell workmates it's my birthday. I don't want to seek attention or pity. I just want it over with. I hate the damn day. Bob wished me happy birthday last year on the Nullarbor job and tried to cobble together a celebration after work, but I rebuffed him. I treat my birthdays like normal work day, then get home and lock myself in for a night of masturbation and drinking until I either pass out or chunder. Buon compleanno, Giacomo. But it does keep a little flame alive in my chest when Lucy calls me for my birthday each year. The only signal I have that I matter. And that was from King of Dirt by Holden Shepherd. You're listening to Literary Ear on Vision Australia Radio. I'm Val O'Neill and I'm joined today by Kerry Fasolo, Gemma Sidney and Rosalie Miles. Our next book, apparently the last in a series, is a more perhaps mainstream style of novel. The author, Sarah Foster, has already published several suspense novels. According to Dervla McTiernan, When She Was Gone is a masterclass of suspense and edge-of-your-seat story that kept me up all night. So we will try not to read anything that gives away the ending. Here is Kerry.
3: When She Was Gone by Sarah Foster. Chapter 10. Blackwood. Blackwood steps inside the police cordon and stares at the boat, now lit up under spotlights in the midst of pitch-black bushland. It's a small silver tinny with bashed-up sides, and he's not sure they even needed to section it off with tape. They've had to drive 5 kilometres down unsealed, heavily corrugated road to get to this spot, and he's very much regretting the greasy sausage and egg burger he'd scoffed for dinner a couple of hours ago. The night makes everyone work quietly, soft voices punctuating the occasional shush of the ocean and rustlings in the leaves. The moon is bright enough for Blackwood to see that the beach here is hardly a beach at all, just a break in the scrubby bush that leads out to a small strip of land. The boat lies tipped to one side on the shoreline, and 2 of the forensic team are already in full white overalls, working on different areas of the vessel. He recognises Kelsey Hughes, who comes across as soon as she sees him. Quite a lot of blood here, she tells him, some of it pooled in the bottom of the boat and a lot of smearing on one side. A few footprints too. Pattern could be consistent with a knife injury, not a gunshot wound. It's fresh, so it fits the timeline. Some evidence of blood outside the boat here, too. She indicates staining in the sand. No sign of a body. Coast Guard will be searching the area again at first light. Anything else? Not at present. We'll see if we can get fingerprints and collect fibres. I gather you've got a relative coming who can provide a blood sample for the girl. The mother. Angie's gone back up to Perth to collect her. The flight lands at 6. Good, I'll let you get on then. Kelsey nods at the police officers waiting behind them, accompanied by 2 SES searchers in uniform. Blackwood walks across to the SES team and Faulkner nods at the boat. You're thinking this relates to our case? Blackwood nods. I reckon so. Kelsey says the timeline works. Faulkner gestures to the bushland. Then we can concentrate on this area in the morning. Blackwood sighs. We're going to have to do a full search, but I still don't think we're going to find them here. He indicates the Land Rover that had brought him parked some way back down the track
6: with the interior lights on. Any vehicle evidence would help, though. We did a quick sweep before the light disappeared, showed forensics what we found so they could take photos and imprints of tyre tracks for you, Faulkner says. He points to the lit-up strip of indents of at least three sets of wheels that stop just before the tiny patch of beach. Thanks. Blackwood steps carefully on the grass so that he doesn't disturb anything. Now, unless you need me, I'm going to get DC White over there to take me back to base. He indicates the young man waiting in the Land Rover. Faulkner nods. All good. I'll talk to you in the morning. Once in the car, White drives a little fast for Blackwood's liking, but he's also keen to get moving, so he lets it go. He waits impatiently until they're back on sealed road, as there's intermittent signal and little point trying to call anyone while he's bouncing around the vehicle. He begins running scenarios in his head, while columns of ghostly gum trees leer at them from either side of the track. He's trying to figure out some way forward among all that blood and mess on the boat. As soon as the signal comes back, his phone begins buzzing with missed calls from Bob Drake. He quickly phones his superior. You're going to have to call Jock Fraser immediately, Drake says without preamble. I've been trying to keep him at bay, but I can't hold him off any longer. Wouldn't it be better in the morning when we're all fresh? No, Drake snaps, his voice rising. He's threatening to head down there on a chopper. It'll bring an absolute media frenzy if he does, but perhaps that's what he's hoping for. It puts pressure on all of us to work harder and faster if the world is watching. Aside from the online scoops, there's already a giant headline in London's Metro, and there's extra interest because Louisa is British and her father is some kind of high-flying funds manager in Edinburgh. There are all sorts of quotes from Louisa's friends online and chatter around the mother being estranged. And the mother wrote a best-selling book a few years ago. So she's a minor celebrity too.
12: And that was from Chapter 10 of When She Was Gone by Sarah Foster. Our last book today is quite unlike any of the other books we have read from. According to Sam George Allen, Patrick Marlborough, the author of Knock Loose, a reference to archery, is mad, bad and merciless, Australia's own energy drink era Vonnegut. According to Google Books, Patrick Marlborough is an underemployed, critically acclaimed novelist, comedian and freelance writer living with their parents in Wallalup, Western Australia. And Wallalup is the Indigenous name for Fremantle. Here is Gemma with Knock Loose by Patrick Marlborough. Please note that some readings have language in them which some people may consider offensive.
13: Chapter 7, The Man-Eating Shark. They spent 9 or so months on the road like this, popping back to Bodkin's once in a while under the cover of darkness to check in on the family farmstead, which Conway had left in the hands of his comrade, Ben Chuft. One night, Chuft and Conway had a huge blow-up over the union and Chuft's stolen fortune. Chuft claimed to have invented the original recipe for what is now Munter Energy, a drink, he claimed, he came up with to get him through hours of unpaid overtime. But the Bodkins had stolen it from him, as they had everything else. Conway, whose pity flowed solely one way, had had enough of Chuft's caterwauling and burst into Joy's room, it was 3 a.m, to make an announcement. Righto, grab your bow. It's time you made your grand debut in the big smoke. Conway made Perth sound as though its streets were paved with gold, a magical place where anything was possible and everything was beautiful. Of course, he'd only ever spied it from drunk tanks and paddy wagons, spending what time he had there as a free man, blackout drunk and deeply anxious about bumping into someone he'd fleeced, borrowed from, or both. But Joy was excited. Just last year, at Agent Court 63, the children of a wealthy psychiatrist had gone on and on about Cottesloe Beach, the surf, the sand and dolphins. Perth sounded like the promised land. Once there, she found it even more amazing than Conway's rhapsodising about loose women and loads of suckers had led her to imagine. She'd never seen a city before, and she stuck her head out the window looking about for the capital's armories and smithies. It all wowed her. The river, the ocean, the sand. Everything seemed whiter and brighter than it did in Bodkin's Point. She inhaled the sweet scent of sea salt and summer, the exhaust fumes and piss, as gulls and car horns sang out to her. Conway was even so nice as to take her to Cottesloe Beach. He left her to bob in the waves like an onion while he walked up and down, breaking into cars, stopping every so often to flirt with women ripped straight from the risque magazines Joy knew her father kept in the hollow of the big stump in their apple grove. "They got me pinch in hand," he'd wink while waving his stump. "So no need to worry yourselves, I'm armless." By the time they arrived at the Ratty Hotel in Fremantle's West End, Joy was bright pink from the sun and excitement. "Girlie, you look like a bloody cricket ball," Conway laughed, and Joy, though in pain, found herself laughing along with him. Later that night, Conway told her they'd come to Perth for one reason and one reason only, the royal show. They lay beside each other on the lumpy single mattress, unable to sleep. Conway raised his stump and began tracing the cracks in the ceiling with it, as if he were pointing out the constellations that would light their way to the good life. "You see, every prick and wanker of import from Wagen to Pemberton rocks up at the royal show for a cheeky show bag and a tug job from the bearded lady. Everyone's there to lose money and sell their prize piggy." Joy winced at the word, but his pinch never came. "But we're here to win and win big. Every woodchopper, horseshoer, two-up fucko and wife murderer and axe thrower comes to the royal show to cop a little blue ribbon that lets you know they're the best dropkick this side of Donnybrook when it comes to sheep buggery or whatever mush-brain hobby they've convinced themselves is an art in those lonely hours they got to kill between work, sleep and the pub. And you know what else they hand out ribbons for besides who can root the most ewes? Fucking archery. And they put it on the telly. So you're going to get in there and show those poofters what for. Ha ha ha." Besides the ewe rooting, it had gone just as he'd said it would. She'd heard about the royal show from her classmates who went annually with their families who ran proper functioning farms, but she hadn't been prepared for the racket, the stink, or the crowds. To Joy, it looked like everyone else on earth had rocked up to buy show bags and fairy floss. Who were all these people? Surely there weren't this many people in Australia, let alone Perth. By the time they'd reached the area where the wood chopping was being held, Conway had picked enough pockets to buy her a hat with a propeller on it, a toffee apple and a Bertie Beetle show bag, the first show bag of what she prayed would be millions. Conway told her to wait by a man selling wooden bird whistles while he went over and talked to someone about signing her up for the archery, which was set to take place that afternoon at 3:30. She sucked on her toffee apple and picked at her peeling sunburn while her father scuffled with two men in suits and a rather prim-looking older woman in the corner of one of the pavilions. He came back over without his hat, but with a bloodied nose, his eyes brimming with a fire that signalled he'd burn this fucking place to the ground if he didn't get his way.
12: And that was from Knock Loose by Patrick Marlborough. I'm Nanette Garrett, When She Was Gone and The King of Dirt are all available in audio form. 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I'm Belle O'Neill and I was joined today by Gemma Sidney, Rosalie Miles and Kerry Fasolo. 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

0: on Vision Australia Radio. Welcome to selected readings from the Australian and Financial Review for today, Tuesday the 25th of August. I'm Caroline Milne, and reading with me today are Dorothy Fletcher and Chris Alderman. We are coming to you live from our Adelaide studios across the Vision Australia radio network. Beginning with readings from the Australian. Carroll trims $2 billion, but SRL staying on track. And this is on page 1 and 5 by Damon Johnson and Lily McCaffrey. Ben Carroll is locked in behind the controversial and unfunded suburban rail loop while announcing key aspects, including underground train stations and pedestrian bridges, will be dumped in a bid to trim $2 billion from its price tag. In one of the biggest political calls of his three-week leadership, the Victorian Premier has committed to delivering a scaled-back version of the rail loop linking Cheltenham to Box Hill in Melbourne's southeast. The $2 billion savings will reduce the cost of the project, to which Anthony Albanese has committed some $6 billion in federal funding, by about 6%, with the government revealing the final investment in the first stage is estimated to hit $33.3 billion. It had been widely speculated that the signature policy of Daniel Andrews and Jacinta Allen was going to cost taxpayers $34.5 billion, but figures released by the Carroll government on Monday night suggested this had risen to $35.3 billion before the $2 billion in savings. In a message to Victorian taxpayers facing the prospect by the end of the decade of having to pay off a $200 billion state debt, Mr. Carroll said, "I respect your money. The SRL will be built on time. Today's changes mean it will be built under budget." Public Transport Minister Vicky Ward said the SRL was an important project for Victorians and we're delivering it. The Carroll government described the cost-cutting as common-sense decisions that would save the budget $2 billion and still deliver what it described as an important project for Victoria. An immediate $1 billion in savings had been identified, while an independent technical review would target $1 billion more in savings. The biggest savings will be delivered by junking plans for two underground station interchanges at Box Hill and Glen Waverley. I'm now reading on page 5. Excuse me. These will be replaced by cheaper ground-level systems to transfer commuters. A second station entrance at Clayton and pedestrian bridges in Burwood and Cheltenham will also be dumped from the project, while cheaper car parking will be built in Glen Waverley. The Carroll government said no further contracts would be signed until the review was complete, as it worked to make every dollar count while building it. The government said the changes would not slow current works and tunnel boring machines would shortly start digging underground links. In other cost-cutting measures, the government has axed the SRL Community Projects Fund that was designed to compensate local businesses for disruption and lost income during construction. It will also axe the standalone Suburban Rail Loop Authority and merge it into the Victorian Infrastructure Delivery Authority. Victoria didn't need two agencies to build transport infrastructure, the government said, noting this would reduce duplication and deliver more savings for taxpayers. Since toppling Ms Allen, Labor's Premier had been under pressure to axe the SRL, which is engulfed by questions of how it will be funded. Monday night's decision means he has opted for a trim rather than a wholesale scrapping of the project, which could have seen taxpayers still on the hook for billions of dollars to honour contracts. The decision has national implications as the Prime Minister has committed about $6 billion in federal funding. Victorian budget figures in May suggest almost $3.8 billion in federal cash will flow to the project over the coming 4 years, in addition to $2.2 billion already committed. The Victorian Labor government has costed the project on the federal government funding one-third of the cost, covering another third of the cost from Victorians, and the final third coming from the controversial concept of value capture, a largely untested theory about revenue from a range of new taxes and charges on surrounding land and developments to the SRL. Australia's infrastructure watchdog raised concerns about the cost and benefits of the suburban rail loop with the Victorian Labor government more than 2 years ago, saying it needed more transparency on the economic outcomes and details about the overall project, which would cost, could cost $125 billion. The Australian has previously reported that as far back as 2022, Infrastructure Australia was questioning a lack of critical financial and planning information about the SRL. Despite these earlier concerns, Infrastructure Australia in March this year elevated the project to its national priority list. Mr. Carroll told the Australian earlier this month that Melbourne Airport Rail was his government's number one project, indicating that SRL East would be delivered more gradually. As Transport Minister under Daniel Andrews, Mr. Carroll described the SRL as a game changer little more than 3 years ago. He reaffirmed his public support for the project when he stood next to the Premier, Jacinta Allen, in June 2024 to declare, "I am supportive of the project. We have taken it to two elections. It is government policy." That article was headed Carroll Trims $2 billion, but SRL staying on track. It was on pages 1 and 5 by Damon Johnson and Lily McCaffrey.
1: To our next piece now, this one with the title Follow the Money to Sarah. It appears on pages 1 and 2 of The Australian, quite lengthy, will be read in two parts. It's from Stephen Rice and Steve Jackson. It's an exclusive. Sarah Ferguson's high profile as an ABC journalist was used to obtain taxpayer money for the controversial documentary Sentient, with new documents from Screen Australia showing the 7:30 host was listed as a key creative in funding submissions, with her CV attached. The internal Screen Australia documents obtained under Freedom of Information appear to show that ABC Managing Director Hugh Marks, misled Parliament when he told a Senate Estimates hearing in May that Ferguson had no active role in financing the program. At the time of Screen Australia application for funding in October 2023, Ferguson had been the host of 7:30 for 15 months. The filmmakers ultimately secured $200,000 in taxpayer funding from Screen Australia toward the financing of the film, which was directed by Ferguson's husband, Tony Jones. By that stage, the documentary had already received a significant amount of funding from animal rights activist groups that have campaigned in support of Labor and the Greens and against the Coalition. The $3 million in financial support for the project given by Animals Australia and Growing Kindness suggests the documentary was already going to proceed with production whether or not it received the additional funding from Screen Australia. The revelations further undermine Mr. Mark's insistence before Senate Communications Committee that the 7:30 host's involvement was limited solely to tossing around ideas for the project, and that it was taken forward by other people who did not involve Ms. Ferguson. The Australian asked the ABC if Mr. Mark stood by his testimony to the committee that Ferguson had no active role in financing of the program, but the broadcaster declined to answer. However, opposition communications spokeswoman Sarah Henderson, who questioned the ABC at the Estimates hearing, said the latest revelations appear to contradict Hugh Marks' testimony at Senate Estimates and that Sarah Ferguson played no active role in the documentary. If Ms. Ferguson did not disclose all relevant facts about her role, this is a serious matter, which must have consequences, Senator Henderson said. We're on page 2 now, by the way. At the very least, the high-profile presenter failed to disclose her involvement in the anti-vivisection film to the ABC for more than 2 years, even though she had been pitched to external funding bodies as its executive producer. Ferguson told her bosses about the project and belatedly sought urgent approval to accept the executive producer credit, only in November, after the documentary was accepted for screening at the Sundance Film Festival. The 2023 Screen Australia submission forms released under FOI require applicants to state whether the key creative is first-timer, emerging, mid-career or established. Ferguson is listed as established, highly accomplished, with significant experience on numerous higher budget productions which have achieved commercial and critical success, whose status on the project is listed as confirmed. Most of the documents have been heavily redacted, and access to others have been refused entirely, including for several email chains with the funding applicant. Ferguson's CV was attached as a part of the creative team, but was redacted from the FOI as irrelevant. However, the funding submission provides an online link to many of Ferguson's ABC series, as well as a documentary series, Revelation, about the sex crimes of Catholic priests, produced by InFilms for the ABC, and to the Walkley Award she won for that film. Under track record and capacity, the creative team boasts the balance of seniority, high-profile professionalism, and industry standard, preempting their ability to land a groundbreaking story with intellectual grit and sensitivity. The ABC has previously told The Australian Ferguson was not involved in the production of the film, and the credit reflects her work in the co-development of the original concept, and was disclosed to the ABC before the film was launched.
2: The ABC gave permission for Ferguson to be the executive producer of the documentary only after requesting urgent permission to receive the credit on the documentary after learning in November the film had been accepted into the Sundance Festival. The Friday night plea set off a flurry of after-hours emails as ABC executives sought information about Ferguson's role in the film. She told then ABC News and Current Affairs Chief Justin Stevens in the first email on November 28 that she co-developed with Jones an idea for a series that became a documentary concept later, but was not paid for her involvement in the project. Stevens sent the request on to Mr. Marks at 6 a.m. on Saturday and received approval from him 3 hours later. Senator Henderson, herself a Walkley Award winner, former 7 to 30 reporter host, immediately raised grave concerns about the ABC's handling of the apparent conflict of interest, given it appeared Ferguson was in some way connected to advocacy-linked funding in a direct violation of the National Broadcaster's rules. When I was hosting the Victorian edition of the 7:30 report, there is no way that I could have been the executive producer of a documentary funded by an activist organisation which is highly political, which campaigned against the coalition, and it doesn't actually matter who they campaigned against, Senator Henderson said. How could the standard be set that the ABC would permit one of its leading current affairs presenters to be the executive producer of a documentary funded by an activist organisation, which completely undermines trust in the ABC when it comes to issues of impartiality? Mr. Marks said the documentary was based on an idea Ferguson was tossing around for a project. Ms. Ferguson had no active role in the production of the program and had no active role in the financing of the program, he said. I don't think the public should have concerns that it represents her views, that it represents her political opinion, or that it compromises her ability in any way to do her role. There is no suggestion, Mr. Marks knew at the time of Senate estimates, that Ferguson's profile had been used in the funding submissions. A series of questions on notice by Senator Henderson about Ferguson's involvement, including whether she had been counselled in relation to failing to disclose her role to the ABC, remains unanswered. The Australian on Monday asked the ABC whether Ferguson had been counselled regarding her failure to disclose her connection to the project for more than 2 years, given the potential conflict of interest it could have caused in her current role as host of the ABC's 7:30 program, but the broadcaster said only that it had nothing to add to the previous comments on this. And that piece came from pages 1 and 2 and was headed, ABC plays down link to doco, follow the money, to Sarah.
0: This next article will also be read in two parts on pages 1 and 4 by Jeff Chambers, who's the political editor, and the heading is Cry for a Real Path to Grow Prosperity. Business chiefs will warn Anthony Albanese that Australia cannot tax, regulate or redistribute its way to higher living standards as the Prime Minister seeks an alliance with industry on artificial intelligence and fighting the global populist challenge. Amid private sector concerns about anemic productivity and economic growth, record government spending and the $1 trillion debt bill, Mr. Albanese on Tuesday night will defend Labor's reform agenda and issue a call to arms for employers to help protect Australia's economy and democracy. Speaking in front of 80 of the nation's top chief executives, cabinet ministers, department secretaries and diplomats at the Business Council of Australia annual dinner in Sydney, Mr. Albanese will say the country is on the right course to emerge even stronger from the big economic and political difficulties currently facing the world. After copping criticism over Jim Chalmers's unpopular May the 12th budget, headlined by shake-ups of capital gains tax, negative gearing and trusts, Mr. Albanese will tell wary corporate chiefs a huge strength is that we can get reform done. I've spoken of the importance of remaining positive and upbeat in the face of these huge challenges. I'm also incredibly proud of our country and so optimistic about our future, Mr. Albanese will say. Our national economic success and strongly performing national institutions will help us see off the populist challenge now on the march across the globe. Australia's economy and democracy are in an excellent place. By working intelligently together, we will keep them there.

0: or redistribute its way to higher living standards. We have to grow and we have to become more productive, Mr. Black will say. And to do this, we have to create the conditions for businesses to invest, innovate, expand and employ more Australians. Mr. Black will call out contentious tax measures in the budget. We believe will make Australia less attractive to investment, raise issue with Labor's complex industrial relations system, and highlight business concerns about the accumulated weight of regulation, which costs an equivalent of $160 billion per year, or 6% of GDP. Ahead of convening a national cabinet meeting with state and territory leaders on Wednesday, Mr. Albanese will outline his plan for national standards and legislation guiding Australia's approach to AI regulation and data centres. On minimum obligations for energy, water and location impact of data centres, the Prime Minister has faced pushback both internally and from state leaders over Chris Bowen's push to tie data centres with renewables.
1: Continuing that, the Albanese government's pitch to National Cabinet focuses on Commonwealth legislation being designed to complement, not duplicate, state and territory planning and approval processes. We're on page four now. The legislation will set conditions for AI training regarding copyright, security, safety and skills development. The government's current position is that data centres must not place upward pressure on energy prices and must make a positive contribution to Australia's energy transition. Data centres must use innovative, efficient and sustainable solutions to minimise water use and to minimise community impacts by avoiding inappropriate locations near homes, schools and prime agricultural land for housing sites. Mr. Black, representing major employers, including the Big Four banks, BHP, Qantas, Wesfarmers, Rio Tinto, Hancock, Prospecting and Telstra, on Tuesday will release the BCA's roadmap supporting Australia becoming a top 10 global destination for investment, with Australia currently sitting 21st out of 42 countries on the BCA's Global Investment Competitiveness Index. Mr. Black will say it should not be assumed that the country's competitive advantages will guarantee success and automatic investment. Mr. Black, who alongside BCA President Jeff Culbert will speak before Mr. Albanese on Tuesday night, will say Australians need to be able to see and understand why productivity, regulation and investment reforms matter to them. Simply put, businesses cannot ask government to be ambitious for Australia if we're not prepared to build that support ourselves, he said. To lead a broader reform push, the BCA has joined forces with 30 leading national organisations under the banner of the Alliance of Industry Associations, representing small, medium and large businesses, pharmacists, farmers, tradies and accountants. For too many Australians, getting ahead is becoming harder, Mr. Black will say. They see it in the rising cost of everyday essentials. They see it in the difficulty of buying or renting a home. And they feel it when their wages and living standards simply don't keep up. Now, we all know these problems have something in common. And that's ultimately our living standards depend on our ability to grow the economy and create more prosperity. Mr. Black will say too much of our nation's economic discourse occurs between governments, business groups, unions, economists and commentators. Meanwhile, Australians are trying to pay the mortgage or find somewhere affordable to rent and work out how they can possibly afford for their kids to have the same opportunities they had while growing up. Put simply, we know that the often referenced Betty from Blacktown doesn't care about our rate of productivity, but we know she does care about her cost of living. We talk about productivity, regulation, and the importance of investment. All of that matters, but too often we collectively fail to explain why it matters and critically why its absence or reduction affects people's lives day to day. That has to change, and to do it, we must do a better job of making the case to all Australians. That piece had the title Cry for a Real Path to Grow Prosperity. It appeared on pages 1 and 4 of The Australian.
2: 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This is written by James Dowling and Lachlan Neiman.

0: evening and also will be read in two parts. Home Affairs funded a Muslim media group that claimed Australia faked anti-Semitic attacks to save Israel and platformed an anti-Semitic influencer who was later deported, the Anti-Semitism Royal Commission has heard. Commissioner Virginia Bell is staring down escalating calls to extend the Anti-Semitism and Social Cohesion Royal Commission timeline to address unresolved questions as it enters its final week of public hearings, with New South Wales Premier Chris Minns on Monday publicly backing an expansion. The probe heard evidence a social cohesion grant was awarded by Home Affairs to the One Path Network, despite it platforming Manosphere influencer Sneeko, who was later deported from Australia. Barrister Nick Bender, SC, grilled Home Affairs Secretary Stephanie Foster on behalf of a collection of Jewish community groups over the department's approach to visa screening and awarding community grants. Radical Islamic preachers Mizanur Rahman Azhari and Shaikh Ad-Madullah were granted visas and travelled to Australia as part of a speaking tour, but were deported after objections from the Jewish community. Online influencer Sneeko, whose real name is Nicholas Ken D. Barinthazi, was granted a visa in May, despite his years-long track record of anti-Semitic, misogynistic and white supremacist rhetoric. 3 weeks before his arrival in Australia, he had led a group in the Kaaba chant. Mr. Bender said, which references a historic conflict between Jewish tribes and followers of the Prophet Muhammad. It has since become a call for racial conflict. Sneeko's visa was cancelled only after public media reporting. I'm now reading from page 2. I understand that the facts may not have been known to individuals within the department at the time at which the visa was granted. I'm just asking, knowing now that his visa was cancelled, whether you agree that it should follow that he never should have been given a visa to begin with, Mr. Bender asked. We will make a decision based on the facts we have in front of us at the time, Ms. Foster said. We do due diligence to the best we can. Mr. Bender led Ms. Foster to a YouTube interview by the One Path Network with Sneeko, purportedly filmed in Australia. One Path Network, an Islamic education media company based in Australia, was a beneficiary of a Home Affairs grant for $308,000 to support social cohesion and sustainability of independent multicultural media outlets for use between June 16 this year and June 30 next year. Mr. Bender said the interview raises at least a very substantial concern that this grantee is acting inappropriately. A year earlier, he said, it had posted a video titled How Australia Faked Anti-Semitic Attacks to Save Israel, which remained online with more than 100,000 views. We will always, when information is provided to us, investigate its validity and its appropriateness, Ms. Foster said. I'm reluctant to say any more at this stage, so I don't prejudice that process. The Commission also heard from local mayors who tackled anti-Semitism within their constituency. Earlier in the day, Mr. Minns put himself at odds with his federal counterparts by declaring his support for an extension of a couple of weeks, if required, and saying it would be money well spent. He told reporters his government and the Commonwealth were relying on recommendations from the inquiry to form government policy, and because of that, he hoped the Commission would speak to as large a number of people as possible.
1: If we need to go a couple of weeks longer, given that most of the expense was spent setting it up, that would seem to be money well spent because both the federal and the state government are relying on those recommendations to shape some of our policy, he told a press conference. Mr. Minns said he had spoken to Jewish leaders who have appeared at the Royal Commission, relaying that they had been happy with the platform they had been given. Given the expense and time that's gone into the Royal Commission, and the fact that we're not going to have another one for a long period of time, we are using this Royal Commission to get to the fundamental truths of what happened on the day, and also what happened in the lead-up to that day, particularly around anti-Semitism, the Premier said, referring to the Bondi mass shooting. I'm hopeful that it will speak to as large a number of people as possible and genuinely get the perspective of the community. Independent Jewish advocate Marni Pellstein, the organiser behind a petition for a royal commission into the Bondi Beach terror attack that attracted 94,000 signatories, launched a new campaign on Sunday for an extension. More than 3,000 people had signed her new petition as of Monday afternoon, and Ms. Pellstein urged Commissioner Virginia Bell to request an extension if it was what the public is asking for. Mainstream Jewish community leaders have stayed quiet on the prospect of an extension, but Ms. Pellstein said she hoped a petition would show the public's prevailing view. It affects potentially every single taxpayer in this country, and that the public should have an opportunity to use their voice and have their opinion heard. And they can do that by choosing to sign or not sign the petition, she told The Australian. We will know over the next few days and weeks what the public truly thinks. There's been a gap in terms of holding political leaders to account, those who failed in leadership. Our Prime Minister, Tony Burke, Penny Wong, the people who made key decisions after October the 7th, 2023. If it was a criminal case, you would call the person accused of a crime to the stand, and the people that are, in my mind, the most guilty of spreading racial hatred in Australia have not been called to give evidence. The Federal Coalition last week pushed for Labor to voluntarily extend the commission past its December the 14th deadline, but the motion was quickly cut down when the Albanese government voted to gag debate on the issue. Opposition Education spokesman Julian Lisa and Legal Affairs spokeswoman Michaela Cash on Monday seized on Mr. Min's intervention, the latest in a series of departures from the position of Federal Labor on policy addressing anti-Semitism. The pair pushed in a joint statement for the government to volunteer an extension sufficient to address the Commission's significant unfinished business. Labor previously voted against a debate on a possible extension of the Royal Commission moved by Mr. Lisa in Parliament, while senior ministers have said they respect the Commission's independence and ability to complete its work on the original timeline or seek an extension itself. That article was read in two parts on pages 1 and 2, headed Wrong Path Gets Public Funding, support from Muslim Media Group by Stephanie Foster.
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9: Thank you for joining us in our Adelaide studios as we bring you readings from The Australian and the Financial Review for the 25th of August 2026 across the Vision Australia Radio Network. We'll move now and have a look at the weather, and beginning as we always should in Adelaide, it's going to be 17 degrees and raining. In Melbourne, 16 degrees with rain. Hobart will have 15 degrees and showers. In Canberra, it'll be a maximum of 15 degrees with rain. Sydney, 22 degrees with showers. Brisbane, 26 degrees and partly cloudy. In Darwin, 32 degrees and mostly sunny. And in Perth, 22 degrees and partly cloudy. All right, so we'll move now to our next piece, this one on pages 1 and 4 of The Australian, with the title Labor's Stealth Super Tax. It's an exclusive piece from Matthew Cranston, the economics correspondent, and it shall be also read in two parts because it's quite lengthy as well. Okay. A new tax on superannuation has been discovered among Labor's capital gains rules that will hit on an Australian estimated $372 billion worth of assets, prompted one of the biggest super funds in the country to demand a rethink, labouring it a higher tax on retirement. Labor's new rules in the May budget restricting on how managed investment trusts can offset capital gains and losses would mean that potentially millions of Australians whose super funds have invested in such vehicles will end up paying an estimated additional tax bill of $55 million in aggregate a year, analysis from the Financial Services Council shows. Jim Chalmers and Anthony Albanese have repeatedly said the tax changes in the budget would not hit superannuation, saying that they would defend the super system to our last breath, and the next election was shaping up as a referendum on superannuation. Financial Services Council Chief Executive Blake Bridge and the $150 billion Colonial First State Superannuation say the latest discovery in the changes would hit superannuants with a higher effective tax rate and needs to be amended immediately. This is a new and unexpected tax on Australians' retirement, Mr. Briggs said. Two superannuation investors with the same underlying investment should not end up with different retirement outcomes simply because one invests directly and the other invests through a managed fund, he said. FSC modelling indicates that the change, which Treasury has confirmed will be enforced, could expose at least $372 billion of Australian financial superannuation assets to a higher tax because they're held in managed investment schemes. That penalty would ultimately be borne by Australians through lower after-tax returns on their superannuation savings, Mr. Briggs said. The FSC also estimated that the undiscounted gains would receive for an accumulation propension stage phase investor a tax of 15% rather than the effective discounted rate of 10%, equivalent of up to $500 more tax for every $10,000 of effective capital gains. Colonial First State Superannuation Chief Executive Kelly Power said the effective tax hit went against the government's messages on protecting super. The government has said superannuation funds are intended to be excluded from those reforms. But as drafted, the legislation could still lead to higher tax outcomes for some Australians whose retirement savings are invested through managed funds, Mr. Power said. Super members should not be worse off because of how their investments are structured. A targeted adjustment is needed to ensure members receive the same tax outcome whether assets are held directly or through a managed investment vehicle. The FSC generated its estimates from a survey of members collectively responsible for more than $500 billion in accumulation phase superannuation assets. The council said this could disproportionately hit smaller funds. It could mean millions of superannuation members pay more tax because their savings are invested through a pooled managed fund. The impact is likely to fall disproportionately on smaller funds and SMSFs, which have less capacity to hold assets directly. SMSFs alone have about 1.24 million members, Mr. Briggs said. The FSC also noted that the issue extended to larger superannuation funds as well. As of September 2023, APRA-regulated super funds held some $1.28 trillion indirectly through investment vehicles, including about $827 billion through wholesale, listed, and retail and unlisted retail trusts. While APRA does not identify which are MITs or AMITs, the figures demonstrate the substantial exposure of super funds to trust-based investment structures, Mr. Briggs said.
0: The capital loss ordering rules essentially mean that MITs cannot apply its capital losses first against capital gains that are not eligible for the CGT discount, gains on assets held for less than 12 months, before applying any remaining losses against discount-eligible gains. Leading personal finance expert Noel Whittaker said the new tax treatment for MITs and therefore superannuation was not surprising. If this is international, it's just another example of the way Treasury detests self-managed super funds. If it's not intentional, it's further proof they have no idea what they're doing, Mr. Whittaker said. The FSC, in statement on Monday, said Treasury have now indicated that the superannuation fund will not be able to undo that loss allocation. Treasury and the Treasurer's Office were contacted for clarification as to if and why the indirect superannuation holdings in MITs would now be subject to the new loss ordering rules. A spokesman for Treasury could not say and advised that the rule changes were open to consultation. The government released exposure drafts of the Treasury Laws Amendment, Tax Reform No. 3 Bill, for consultation from 4 to 21 August, including the application of the CGT changes to Attribution Managed Investment Trusts, AMITS, and will consider all submissions and feedback in the course of finalising legislation before introduction to Parliament, he said. The move by Labor to enforce capital loss ordering rules could also create incentives to move assets into superannuation-only vehicles or direct holdings. This, the FSC said, could fragment investment pools and increase costs, undermining Australia's managed funds industry without a clear economic or policy rationale. The FSC worked through a detailed scenario looking at identical investments and pre-tax returns. The result showed that a super fund would pay $122 in tax through a MIT or AMIT compared with $105 when the investment was held directly. That equates to a 16% higher tax bill because of the investment structure. After-tax return then falls from 7.875% to 7.733%, a difference of nearly 15 basis points. The government must amend the regime so superannuation funds receive the same CGT treatment, whether they invest directly or through a MIT or AMIT. This would remove the unintended tax penalty and deliver on government's commitment that superannuation will not be affected by the reforms. And that piece from pages 1 and 4 was headed Labor's Stealth Super Tax.
1: This next article from The Australian is on page 2, with the heading Anti-Israel Convict Refused Freedom. It's an exclusive article by Christine Midapp and Elizabeth Pike. The New South Wales Parole Authority has ruled that a man who went on an FK Israel graffiti spree through Sydney's eastern suburbs will not be granted early release because he had not resiled from his extremist views and may engage or incite others to violence. The findings in the case of Mohammed Farhat, 22, handed down on Monday, are in stark contrast to a Supreme Court judge's decision that Farhat carried out the graffiti and vandalism attack for money, not ideology, and had suffered an injustice by being wrongly labelled anti-Semitic. Judge Desmond Fagan recently refused an application by the state to place Farhat on a one-year supervision order under the Terrorism Act when he was released from prison, finding the Muslim man was a vandal for hire and did not pose a significant terror threat. He said he wanted his central findings to be communicated to the state parole authority to be taken into account to the extent the authority might see fit in finalising its decision on Farhat's review of its decision last year that he would not be eligible for parole because he posed a serious, identifiable risk to the community. It is unclear whether the parole authority, which heard Verratt's case in March but handed down its determination on Monday, considered Justice Fagan's judgment. It did not accept Verratt's explanation that he was not motivated by anti-Semitism, but was offered money by an anonymous source to carry out the attack in the large Sydney Jewish neighbourhood of Woollahra in 2024. In the authorities' view, the offending was reflective of a deep-seated adherence on the part of the offender to an extremist ideology of an anti-Semitic character, the parole board said. The parole authority doubted Verratt's story and his commitment to rehabilitation. Such doubt stems in part from what the authority considers to be the offender's unacceptable account of his motivation to become involved in the offending and his asserted and equally unacceptable ignorance of the ideology which underpinned it. In the authority's view, those matters are inconsistent with the willingness on the part of the offender to come to terms with and address what it regards as his adherence to such ideology. Under the finding, Verratt will not be released until October, when his 20-month sentence expires. The New South Wales Attorney General, Michael Daly, is seeking urgent legal advice on a possible appeal against Justice Fagan's refusal to order special monitoring of Verratt when he is released. Verratt's legal team is considering a possible action for miscarriage of justice. Justice Fagan's decision has attracted widespread attention, not just for its findings on Verratt, but because of detailed arguments distinguishing anti-Israel speech from anti-Semitism and his criticism of a widely adopted definition of anti-Semitism. He was critical of the inept drafting of the International Holocaust Remembrance Alliance definition of anti-Semitism, saying it was verbose and imprecise, and was being used to stifle debate by conflating political criticism of Israel with Jewish hatred. Alex Rivchen, CEO of the Executive Council of Australian Jewry, said the decision smacked of judicial activism. The IHRA definition has been almost universally accepted, certainly by the Jewish world and by both major political parties in Australia. Special Envoy to Combat Anti-Semitism, Gillian Siegel, told The Australian the IHRA definition of anti-Semitism was not designed to replace legal tests or determine criminal liability. She has led efforts to have universities, media companies and the government adopt the definition, which has been formally endorsed by the federal government and the Royal Commission on Anti-Semitism and Social Cohesion. The definition is a practical tool that helps people and institutions recognise anti-Semitism in context, Ms. Siegel said. She would not respond directly to Justice Fagan's findings. Justice Fagan said the magistrate, who sentenced Verratt, erred in finding that the graffiti slurs FK Israel and PKK Coming were anti-Semitic and reflective of hatred and prejudice towards Jewish people and the State of Israel. In submissions to the parole authority, the corrections commissioner referred to footage showing Verratt leading a Hezbollah chant at a public protest and a photograph of his dog wearing a T-shirt bearing a Hezbollah symbol along with the footage of the offender saying, "Who's a Hezbollah doggy?" That was on page 2 by Christine Midap and Elizabeth Pike, headed Anti-Israel Convict Refused Freedom.
9: And now to this piece, which appears on page 3 of The Australian Today with the title Labor Weighs Up a Bird Flu Package. It's an exclusive from Matthew Denham, rural and regional correspondent. A new bird flu package is understood to be under consideration by the Albanese government, focusing on tackling threats to key species to improve their chances of survival and recovery. Sources say Environmental Minister Murray Watt and Agricultural Minister Julie Collins are working with finance bureaucrats on a new funding package following escalation of the emerging bird flu crisis. Mass mortalities of birds are now occurring around the country, while the first marine mammal deaths have been recorded. According to the government's own risk assessment, almost a fifth of Australian native species are at high risk from the highly contagious, deadly H5N1 strain. The government has been accused of lagging New Zealand in vaccinating key bird species amid rising public angst. It argues little can be done to stop the spread of avian influenza once it enters wildlife populations. However, it appears key ministers are increasingly sympathetic to calls to give species the best chance of survival and recovery by addressing those threats it can influence. These include the impact of feral species such as pigs, foxes, cats and deer on threatened native animals, as well as habitat degradation. The Invasive Species Council had led calls for a new two-year, $200 million wildlife resilience fund to bolster conservation efforts and threat mitigation for at-risk species. It is now understood the government's expenditure review committee will soon consider options for funding such measures. However, it appears that there is blowback from some senior figures and no approval has yet been given, much less a commitment to the scale of the funding sought. Ministers Collins and Watt would neither confirm nor deny detailed consideration of a funding package was underway, while declining to answer the specific questions from The Australian. However, Senator Watt appeared open to further funding, telling ABC TV, "Our government, along with states and territories, is prepared to keep investing more as the escalation appears to continue." However, Ms. Collins seemed to play down the prospects of a new funding package. With these types of biosecurity incursions that what we have in Australia, there is a funding model that we've been working with the states and territories, she said. We've also released, since that first incursion, over $24.8 million on top of the $111 million initial bird flu funding. But we've said we're doing everything we can do as a government. Invasive Species Council Chief Executive Jack Goff said a major effort to shore up at most risk species, such as the Australian sea lions, orange-bellied parrots, and Tasmanian devils, would improve prospects as bird flu spread. The bad news for nature has been stacking up recently, with the bird flu starting to spread at scale. But what we're seeing so far is just the tip of the iceberg, Mr. Goff told The Australian. We've seen a couple of mammals get infected and die, and a few examples of over 1,000 birds die. These sound really concerning, but they're really nothing compared to the scale we've seen overseas and what we can expect in the months ahead. Nature needs a bailout. Kate Miller, BirdLife Australia Chief Executive, backed the calls. We can't believe that it's now 2 months since the first detection and there's been absolutely deafening silence from the federal government on a rapid and large-scale investment to support wildlife, she said. Healthy populations mean that there are more individuals that will withstand this first wave of H5 bird flu and is just so critical to recovery on the other side. Mr. Goff said the scale of the coming blow to nature demanded a continental-scale response. We can't stop bird flu, so we need to be dealing with all the other threats. Feral animal impacts on bird nesting by feral cats and foxes, pigs and deer that are trashing wetlands, and habitat protection. That piece had the title, Labor Weighs Up, a bird flu package. It was from Matthew Denham with additional reporting by Elizabeth Pike.
0: From page 5 now, CFMEU corruption probe widens to drug trafficking claims. This is written by Ewan Hannon, the workplace editor. A Victoria Police probe that saw detectives raid the CFMEU headquarters in Melbourne over secret commissions allegedly offered to union officials has widened to include allegations of drug trafficking and fraud. Detectives from Task Force Hawk on Monday arrested 5 men understood to be CFMEU organisers after executing search warrants at the union's Victorian headquarters and 5 residential addresses as part of what police said was an investigation into secret commissions, fraud and drug trafficking. Police said a 36-year-old Churnside man had been charged with possessing a Schedule 4 drug and bailed to appear at Ringwood Magistrates Court on November 10. A 46-year-old Westbury man was charged with failing to store a long-arm firearm and failing to store ammunition as required by the Firearms Act 1996. He was bailed to appear at Latrobe Valley Magistrates Court on January 11 next year. Police said the other three men, a 27-year-old from Gisborne, a 56-year-old from Powell Town, and a 37-year-old from Somerville, were released pending further inquiries. During the raids, four CFMEU registered vehicles were seized, along with 10 mobile phones, a Schedule 4 poison, laptops, documents, iPads, and several USB storage devices. A .22 rifle and ammunition, both of which were not stored as per requirements, were seized from the Westbury address. In a statement, police said the investigation related to allegations of drug trafficking as well as secret commissions. Under the Crimes Act 1958, a secret commission refers to corruptly giving, receiving, or soliciting an undisclosed financial benefit, reward, payment, or kickback. Detective Acting Superintendent Jamie Walker, Organised Crime Division, said criminal conduct involving corruption, intimidation and violence within the construction industry is unacceptable. We will continue to target serious and organised crime entities and dismantle corrupt and criminal business activities in the construction industry, he said. If you have any information, no matter how small you think it may be, please come forward and we will support and protect you. In a statement, CFMEU Administrator Michael Crosby said there was no place for criminals and bad actors in the construction industry. He said CFMEU staff members found to have engaged in inappropriate behaviour would have employment terminated. Criminals and bad actors in construction remain a major threat to the workers, which is why we need greater regulation and scrutiny across the sector, he said. The administration has undertaken unprecedented reform, and anyone associated with criminal elements will have absolutely no place in this union's future. Operation Hawk was established in July 2024 to specifically target criminal behaviour linked to the construction industry and transitioned to Task Force Hawk in June 2025. Task Force Hawk is focused on investigating alleged criminal behaviour linked to the construction industry. It is targeting organised crime associated with this sector, including a focus on any individuals employed who have known links to outlaw motorcycle gangs. And that piece came from page 5 and was headed CFMEU Corruption Probe Widens to Drug Trafficking Claims.
1: On page 7, Fed Ex-Workers to Stop Work by Ewan Hannon. Thousands of FedEx workers are threatening to hold two-hour work stoppages on Friday as transport workers' union members take industrial action in pursuit of above-inflation pay rises. The TWU said 91% of workers who participated in a protected action ballot last week voted in favour of taking up industrial action, and the union predicted almost 4,000 workers could take part in the stoppages. Union officials said further action followed the stoppages was on the cards without a fair offer from the company. TWU National Secretary Michael Kane said the workers had been left with no option but to take the action, accusing FedEx of shifting work to contracted drivers on piece rates. The TWU last week struck in principle pay deals with Linfox, Team Global Express and BevChain, but warned industry-wide industrial action still loomed in coming weeks unless other key employers reach settlements. The three agreements will deliver wage outcomes of 10 to 11% for workers across 3 years and include trigger clauses to lift pay increases in later years if the inflation rate goes above the initial agreed outcomes. Union members at Toll and Seva are due to start voting on whether to take industrial action. Mr. Kane said FedEx and other outliers needed to step up and secure decent, fair jobs. FedEx workers can see exactly where this leads. Amazon fueled an industry crisis by turning decent transport jobs into insecure, low-paid, logarithmically managed work, and FedEx is choosing to go down that path instead of standing with responsible Australian operators. That was articles on page 7 by Ewan Hannon, FedEx workers to stop work.
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1: Thank you for joining us in our Adelaide studios as we bring you readings from the world news with the Australian and Financial Review for today, Tuesday, the 25th of August. We're now reading from the Financial Review. Albanese back statemates. No, that's not it. I'm sorry about that. Burnham to give Kiev blueprints for missiles. And this is by Matt Dathan on page 8. Britain has agreed to give Ukraine secret blueprints for a long-range missile that can strike deep behind enemy lines as Andy Burnham arrives for his first visit to the country since becoming Prime Minister. He announced that the government had given the green light for the defence company, MBDA, to share classified information on UK components for the French long-range missile Scalp, an equivalent of Britain's Storm Shadow cruise missile. The British components will allow Ukraine to start producing the missile. The decision follows a groundbreaking defence deal between Kyiv and France last week to establish local assembly lines to build the weapons in the war-torn country. Both Scalp and Storm Shadow France use shared French and British technology. The UK first gave Storm Shadow missiles to Ukraine in 2023, but their use was restricted to within Ukrainian territory because then US President Joe Biden blocked their use in offensive attacks over fears of escalation. However, he then changed course and authorised their use in the late 2024. They have been deployed frequently to hit Russian targets since then. Stockpiles of the cruise missile have become significantly depleted after extensive transfers to Ukraine. The new agreement will allow the French-produced Scalp missile to be manufactured in factories in Ukraine. The missile is an air-launched, long-range, conventionally armed deep-strike weapon designed for planned attacks against high-value, fixed or stationary targets, such as hardened bunkers and key infrastructure. The decision to produce Scalp in Ukraine rather than Storm Shadow was made because the project between France and Ukraine was already underway. To avoid duplication, Britain is allowed the export of UK components in the French-made missile. Mr. Burnham's visit to Ukraine is his first foreign trip as Prime Minister and will mark the country's Independence Day. And I have to make an apology. That is actually from The Australian, not The Financial Review. And it's from The Australian on page 8, and it's by Matt Dathan, and courtesy of The Times with the heading, Burnham to give Kyiv blueprints for missiles.
9: Now here's a piece from Oliver Mooney, which appears on the 8th page of The Australian today with the title, Russia Tests NATO Resolve with Ukraine Strike Drones. Russia is steering Ukrainian strike drones into NATO territory in a campaign to undermine European support for Kiev and potentially test our vulnerabilities in preparation for a more serious provocation, Estonia's foreign minister has said. As Ukraine has intensified its campaign of long-range attacks on Russian targets around St. Petersburg, at least a dozen drones are thought to have been blown off course by electronic warfare into the airspace of Latvia, Estonia, Lithuania and Finland since March. Last week, an Italian Eurofighter jet on NATO's air policing mission in the Baltic states shot down a drone that had entered Latvia from Belarus. On Thursday, the Latvian Armed Forces confirmed that it was from Ukraine. So far, there have been no casualties and only minor damage to a power station in Estonia and a Latvian oil depot. There are concerns that these incidents are being deliberately steered by Russian GPS spoofing systems and may be the prelude to a graver act of aggression. Poland and Lithuania have warned that they believe Moscow is stockpiling captured Ukrainian drones in preparation for a possible false flag attack on a NATO member. Estonia's Foreign Minister Margus Tašaka said the episodes were part of a pattern of escalating hostile activity by Russia against European states, ranging from sabotage and cyber attacks to instrumentalized migration. Some of this activity may be intended to test our vulnerabilities or prepare the ground for future action, he said. But we should not automatically interpret every hybrid operation as a preparation for a military attack on NATO. At this point, breaking Western unity around support for Ukraine has become a critical necessity for Russia, as Western support severely undermines its capability to achieve its goals in Ukraine. Mr. Shakhna said NATO should steel itself for Russian deception in various forms across its territory. Russia has repeatedly used deception and false narratives as part of its warfare. We will therefore have to take such scenarios seriously without helping Moscow by amplifying every hypothetical possibility, he said. The important point is that NATO has the intelligence, surveillance and investigative capabilities to establish facts. Russia would like to create confusion about who is responsible and make allies hesitate. Our job is the opposite: establish attribution quickly, communicate clearly, and make sure that there is no advantage to be gained from deception. Martins Vargulis, a former senior civil servant in the Latvian Defence Ministry who is now managing partner of the powerhouse Latvia consultancy, said Moscow had recently discovered that it could cause havoc by directing some of the drones towards NATO's eastern flank. Mr. Vargulis said the tactic allowed Russia to probe NATO air defence, response times, command and control procedures and political decision-making at a very low cost. It sows confusion because attribution requires careful analysis that can take at least a few days. It's also designed to try and drive wedges between Ukraine and its most committed friends in NATO. Every Ukrainian drone that crashes in Latvia, Estonia, or another NATO country creates uncomfortable questions about Ukrainian operations, national air defence, and whether governments are capable of protecting their own territory. The more important disruption is institutional and psychological. Drone incidents have forced repeated military alerts, NATO fighter responses, restrictions, and emergency procedures. Across the Baltic region, they have also produced airport disruption, shelter warnings, and interruptions to schools and public transport. Poland and the Baltic states have redoubled their efforts to build a drone wall across their frontiers with Russia and Belarus. But Eva Sula, an Estonian defence strategy advisor, said there is no technological wall that we can put along the eastern border and declare the problem solved. It is not clear how much control Russia has over where the misdirected drones ended up. It is also possible that some of the incursions are accidental. This means miscalculation may be just as dangerous as an intentional attack. Imagine a redirected drone striking a school, an aircraft, a major energy installation or a military facility and killing civilians, Mr. Vargoulis. Governments would immediately face enormous domestic pressure to respond, even while investigators were still trying to establish whether the aircraft was Russian, Ukrainian, or manipulated electronically. That ambiguity makes escalation management much harder. That piece came courtesy of the Times. It was from Oliver Mooney and had the title Russia Tests NATO Resolve with Ukraine Strike Drones.
0: From page 9 now, Europe chastised Trump's climate rollback. Now it's shelving its Green Deal. This is from Benoit Morene and Matthew Dalton and comes courtesy of the Wall Street Journal. When President Donald Trump shredded US climate policies last year, much of the Western world chastised him for ignoring climate change. Now Europe, the UK and Canada are walking back their own environmental regulations. The European Union has proposed to relax its landmark carbon pricing system and allow car makers to sell gasoline-burning cars for longer. The UK appears poised to allow new oil production in the North Sea after banning exploratory drilling last year and is reviewing targets for sales of electric vehicles. Canada dismantled an unpopular carbon tax and is backing new oil and gas infrastructure. Europe's slow walking of its climate measures is notable because the continent has long been at the vanguard of climate action. But its aggressive plans to transition away from fossil fuels are running up against concerns that the policies are stifling industry by pushing up energy prices. The Green Deal has been a central focus of Europe, said Daniel Jurgen, a veteran energy historian and vice chairman for S&P Global. Now, for Europe, the focus is obviously on security and on being economically competitive. Europe's shift appears subtle compared with the Trump administration's chainsawing of US green policy. But it shows that the continent's lofty goals have tested the limits of what is politically possible to fight climate change. Europe had been charging ahead on renewables. Wind and solar now account for 34% of the continent's power generation, compared with 20% in 2021. The EU still maintains it can curb its greenhouse gas emissions by at least 55% by 2030, compared with 1990 levels, and to reach net zero emissions by 2050. An April report by the European Environment Agency said that achieving the EU minimum target of 42.5% renewable energy by 2030 will require doubling the average renewable project deployment rate when compared with the past decade. European fossil fuel companies that once touted renewable goals, including Shell, BP, and Norway's Equinor, have dialed them back and doubled down on more profitable oil and gas. BP said it would reduce spending on projects to transition to a greener energy future by more than 70% a year. Equinor recently abandoned its target to install 10 to 12 GW of renewable power by 2030. Developed nations are increasingly balking at the cost of measures to cut down on fossil fuels, despite scientists' warnings that climate change is exacerbating extreme weather events, including the bushfires, turning Europe's forests into ashes this northern summer, and intense heat and lack of rain causing its rivers to run dry. European industry was hit hard by a big increase in power and natural gas prices, largely because its supply of Russian fuel was slashed after the full-scale invasion of Ukraine in 2022. But the EU's decision to tighten its climate regulations also played a significant role in the rising price of electricity. The bloc said in 2021 it would cut the number of emissions allowances on the market, sending their price soaring, which in turn helped drive up the price of power. emissions allowances now account for a quarter to a third of the EU's wholesale power price. The EU last month proposed to keep more allowances on the market over the next 15 years to ease the impact on industry. It says the change still will allow it to meet its main emission target, a 90% reduction in greenhouse gases by 2040 compared with 1990. But some analysts believe the proposal could leave the market with an oversupply of allowances. The mounting cost of the EU's green policies has been sobering. It once described the measures as a new growth strategy that would boost innovation and create new businesses and markets. Since then, the EU has been walking a tightrope, trying to stick to its climate aspirations while cutting its businesses some slack, all the while enduring the wrath of the Trump administration. That piece came from page 9, and it was headed, Europe chastised Trump's climate rollback, now it's shelving its Green Deal.
1: We now have readings from the Financial Review on pages 1 and 3. And the heading is Skiers Eye Japan Amid Bleak Australian Season, and is by Luke Kinsella. The worst domestic snow season in decades has forced some fields to close early and contributed to Thredbo's owner slashing the resort's valuation by almost half and leaving skiers staring at grass-covered hillsides, pondering whether Japan is a better option for their alpine holidays. Day passes selling for up to $259, expensive accommodation and favourable foreign exchange rates have made the cost of a snow trip in Australia comparable to Asian ski destinations such as Hokkaido, which have the added bonus of almost guaranteed great snow cover. Resorts at Mount Baw-Baw in Victoria and Mount Selwyn in New South Wales have closed recently, while the Kosciuszko National Park, home of the popular Thredbo and Perisher resorts, has recorded the third lowest snow levels since records began in 1954. This season's deepest natural snow levels reached so far at the Spencer's Creek monitoring site in New South Wales were 94.5 centimetres, half the usual 183.5 centimetre average. It's pretty bad. It's the lowest natural snowfall total since 2006, said Reggie Ellis, the snow report manager of website Mountain Watch, which tracks the season nationally. Skiing has always been an expensive hobby, and snow conditions are volatile year to year, but the recent slump feeds a growing feeling that hitting the slopes in Australia is not worth the cost and that the bad years are becoming more frequent. That is backed up by snow depth data from Snowy Hydro, which shows the decline in the number of high snow ski seasons in New South Wales. Before 2001, Kosciuszko reached a peak snow depth of 2.5 metres, about once every 4 years, but in the past 26 years, it wasn't reached once. Ellis said it was not unusual, too unusual for Baw-Baw and Selwyn to close this early in the year, given their lower altitude. He expects Thredbo and Perisher to remain open through September and that Mount Buller will be the next to close for 2026. The current ski season is also affected by El Nino, a global weather event that usually results in higher daytime temperatures in Australia. It has also rained a lot, but can mean snow melts or hardens into ice. More rain is expected this week. Rob Avatoglu owns George's Ski Hire in Mount Buller, a ski resort 3 hours away from Melbourne. He said days when snow has fallen this year have been followed by warmer days, which have melted it all away. The season has been kept alive by snow-making machines that have become the fail-safe for the Australian industry. The industry's dependence on fake snow was obvious in an investor update on Monday by EVT. The entertainment giant controlled by the billionaire Ridges family, which owns hotels and other assets, including Thredbo Resort. We've had a very slow start to the 2026 winter season, Chief Executive Jane Hastings said, adding that EVT would consider selling Thredbo after the company halved its value from $292 million to $143 million, citing the need for more investment in chairlifts and snowmaking machines. She stressed Thredbo was a year-round resort and noted that food and beverage takings were at a record from events. She rejected the perception that Japan had become a cheaper skiing alternative for Australians. It's never been an affordable option for Australians going on a ski holiday. We're targeting a proportion of the market, and we don't see any shrinkage in the size of that market, Hastings said. Ellis said the high expense of Australian ski resorts is one reason local skiers head overseas, particularly to Japan or New Zealand. Japan is cheaper, for sure. You can go out for dinner in Japan and pay $11 for a ramen. I've spent a lot of time in Japan, and I've met Aussie skiers, mostly Queenslanders, who have never even seen snow in Australia, Ellis said. The yen's recent weakness is another factor, driving 105% growth in Australian travel to Japan since 2018-19. In 2025-26, Australians made 992,550 trips to Japan, not just ski-related holidays, making it the third most popular holiday destination behind New Zealand and Indonesia. The costs of a ski holiday vary depending on trip length, accommodation, location, and whether you are a one-time or regular skier. An equivalent holiday at Hakuba Valley, a popular resort near Nagano, about 4 hours' drive from Tokyo, would

0: Financial Review by Luke Kinsella. Skiers eye Japan amid bleak Australian season.
1: Now here's a piece from Marnie True, who's the education correspondent for the Australian Financial Review. It appears on page 3 with the title, Scott's Parent Anger Grows as Principal Responds. The principal of Scott's College has written to parents defending how the high-profile, high-fee private school teaches about sexual violence and consent. As pressure mounts on the institution's leadership following allegations that 3 teenage students from the school sexually assaulted a 14-year-old girl. Ian Lambert, who has led the college for 2 decades, said in an email to parents on Sunday that the accused students would be expelled from the Bellevue Hill School in Sydney's East if the allegations were substantiated. He maintained something. He maintained that age-appropriate education on consent was taught to all students. 2 14-year-old boys and a 3rd aged 13 were charged with multiple counts of aggravated sexual assault almost a fortnight ago over an alleged attack on an eastern suburbs alley on July the 22nd. They are expected to appear before the Children's Court on Tuesday. Scott's College is the most expensive school in Sydney, charging more than $52,000 for Year 12 students. And the scandal has reignited debate over whether the country's elite boys' schools are doing enough to prevent sexual violence and misogyny. Parents had criticised the school for perceived inaction and lack of communication since the incident. One parent told the Australian Financial Review the only information she had received was from her 14-year-old child, despite emails from the school. The mother, who asked not to be identified, said Lambert's most recent dispatch did not go far enough and was a week too late. It was not enough, a week too late, and if this were corporate Australia, heads would have rolled by now, she wrote. And when corporate Australia is the model of what looks good, in comparison, you've got problems. Were any of them at school today? It's a question I've added to the list I ask my son when he gets home from school. I've asked this every afternoon since the arrest of the 3 boys from his school. It does not escape me that the only information I received about this scandal is coming from a 14-year-old. Another Scott's mother, also writing anonymously in the Financial Review, called for more women to be appointed to senior positions at the college and on the board. Education around these issues cannot simply be reactive, such as an occasional guest speaker at an assembly after something terrible happens, she wrote. But she stressed that the majority of Scott students were not responsible for the actions of a few. Perhaps rather than either blindly defending the school or condemning an entire community, we need to focus on rising to the occasion and doubling down on conversations about respect and acceptable behaviour that seem as necessary as ever, she wrote. Lambert, who announced before the sexual assault allegations were revealed that he would step down from the top job at the end of next year, previously released a statement saying the college was cooperating with the police and it would be inappropriate to comment further. And that piece had the title, Scott Parents' Anger Grows as Principal Responds.
2: From page 13 now, Rio CEO wants closer ties with rival BHP. This is from Peter Kerr. Rio Tinto Chief Executive Simon Trott wants the world's second biggest miner to collaborate more with rivals like BHP to extract greater value from the sharing of information and assets. The plan to smash through competitive barriers in iron ore, the country's biggest export industry, is partly driven by a desire to turn around lagging productivity, with Trott warning Australia was struggling to remain in the top quartile of investment destinations. While there was no plan to restart February's failed merger talks with Glencore, Trott said Rio was engaging with rival miners more than at any time in his 26 years at the company. In a video interview with the Australian Financial Review's editor-in-chief, James Chessel, Trott said his friendship with new BHP chief executive Brandon Craig made it easier for the two

0: resources giants, iron ore divisions, to find ways to cooperate and work on mining and transport solutions. A 2010 plan to merge Rio and BHP's Australian iron ore divisions was blocked by the Australian Competition and Consumer Commission's then chairman, Graham Samuel. But Samuel told the Financial Review in June that the merger would be easier to approve today, given China had centralised its iron ore purchasing and iron ore supply was more fragmented. Asked whether it was time to revive the merger, Trott said, "You have seen us announce a number of things with BHP. You have seen us announce a number of things with others. What we will continue to do is explore avenues for value as we continue to work with other participants in the market." Earlier this year, a deal was struck for BHP's Yandi mine ore to be washed and processed by Rio, while BHP will consider ways to help Rio develop its Wunbayi iron ore deposit in Western Australia. The two companies have also agreed to mine a section of rock called the Mungadu Pillar, which had separated a BHP mine from a Rio mine. "We've done more collaboration with others in the industry in the last few years and probably in a few decades, and part of that is building relationships," said Trott. Asked if Rio would collaborate with BHP, the world's biggest mining company, on more projects in future, Trott said, "I hope so. Ultimately, I am ambitious for Rio. We want to create value, and that means working with others." Rio and BHP already share the Escondida mine in Chile and want to partner on a copper mine in the United States named Resolution. Rio also has a copper venture in Peru with Toronto-listed miner First Quantum. Resources Minister Madeleine King said on August 11 that a central selling agency for iron ore was not the preferred option, but she would not rule it out given China's purchasing cartel. "We believe in an open trading system, so we want to see that work first. But, you know, we keep a watchful eye," she said in an interview on News 24. The friendship between Trott and Craig grew during the pandemic-affected years of 2021 and 2022, when both men were based in Perth with executive responsibility for their respective iron ore divisions. Craig delivered his first BHP annual profit result last week and also said that investing in relationships would be a priority of his tenure. Both miners have urged Canberra to improve productivity, which they fear has been diminished by the Albanese government's industrial relations reforms. Productivity was at the heart of the message Trott delivered on a visit to Parliament House last week. "In general, we've got to make sure we continue to reform, continue to drive productivity, continue to ensure Australia has competitive energy," said the 51-year-old who grew up on a sheep and wheat farm near the West Australian town of Wickpin, just over 200 kilometres southeast of Perth. And this piece does continue on page 16, but time will not allow me to read all of it. So from page 13... Rio CEO wants closer ties with rival BHP. And now a short piece to finish from page 17. Rees wary of forecasts amid building slump. This is written by Simon Evans. The chief executive of the country's largest supplier of bathtubs, taps and shower screens says it is too risky to make forecasts about the housing and renovations market beyond the end of the year, because of uncertainty about the effects of falling house prices and government tax policies. But Rees Chief Executive Peter Wilson said sales across the company's 678 outlets in Australia and New Zealand were still growing, in part as builders worried that products would become more expensive as cost increases from the conflict in the Middle East became increasingly difficult to avoid. "We see that reasonable momentum continuing at least for the first half. There's a solid pipeline, but beyond that it's too risky to say," Wilson said on Monday after delivering a $308 million after-tax profit, down 2.8% for the year to June 30. "It's too hard to go out any further than that." The profit fall was largely due to less housing construction in the United States, where mortgages had also risen. Profit fell 13% in the US, and the company said it expected only modest growth this financial year. Reece shares fell more than 4% in early trade on Monday. The Albanese government's overhaul of negative gearing and capital tax gains concessions unleashed significant uncertainty into the property market, with fewer transactions and falling real estate prices. The changes, alongside three interest rate increases since the start of the year and the threat of a fourth, created a broader downturn in consumer sentiment. But Wilson said the company was benefiting from the rapid development of data centres in the US and Australia, supplying plumbing, waterworks and air conditioning. Reece will pay a final dividend of 13.4 cents a share, up from 11.86 cents a year ago. That piece was headed Reece Wary of Forecast Amid Building Slump. And that completes our readings from the Australian and Australian Financial Review for Tuesday, the 25th of August. I'm Dorothy Fletcher, and reading with me today were Caroline Milne and Chris Altman. I was your panel operator, and Caroline and I did the editing. This program is produced in our Adelaide studios and can be heard regularly at this time here on Vision Australia Radio, at VA Radio on digital and online at varadio.org.
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0: On Vision Australia Radio, this is your afternoon review, your daily mix of human interest stories, culture, lifestyle, and all the good reads worth sharing. I'm Tony Egan, and reading with me today is Kaz Baker. In today's program, we have Trump and the ICC, trade wars, Meta, magpies and spring, robot Olympics, Melbourne's drive-in, Blues Brothers and the Pope, and more. Here's Kaz with our first story.
1: Thank you very much, Tony, and good afternoon to everyone. My first article comes from the ABC News website of this morning. It's written by Stephen Ziedzi. Australia dismayed by Trump administration's vow to dismantle International Criminal Court. Australian officials say they are dismayed by the Trump administration's ongoing assault on the International Criminal Court, ICC, despite federal government ministers remaining silent on the move. The government has also been quietly maintaining contact with Australians working at the ICC who might be targeted by future US sanctions after Secretary of State Marco Rubio vowed to ramp up his campaign to dismantle the court. The Trump administration had already sanctioned several ICC lawyers, and last week Mr. Rubio announced fresh sanctions on ICC President Tomoko Akane, a Japanese national, and senior trial lawyer Abdoulaye Seye, who is Senegalese. Rubio said these individuals have directly engaged in efforts by the ICC to investigate, arrest, detain or prosecute officials whose government has not consented to ICC jurisdiction. The ICC has repeatedly attempted to assert authority over nationals of the United States and other countries that have not consented to its jurisdiction or ratified the Rome Statute. This sets a dangerous precedent for all nations. Mr. Rubio said the administration had been pressing more countries to join our campaign by ending their funding and participation in this politicized and unaccountable court, something that Australia would not do. Australia has also repeatedly raised concerns about the sanctions during their discussions with US officials in the Trump administration. But neither Foreign Minister Penny Wong nor Attorney General Michelle Rowland have issued any public statements criticizing the move. A spokesperson for the Department of Foreign Affairs and Trade told the ABC that Australia does not support sanctioning the ICC or its officials, although it did not mention the United States or the Trump administration. They said, as a founding member of the ICC, Australia has been a clear, long-standing supporter of the court and its mandate to pursue accountability for the most serious international crimes. We respect the court's independence and the important role it plays in upholding international law. Many US allies have also given a muted response to the sanctions, although the European Union said last week it deeply regrets the decision and expressed unwavering support for the ICC. The United States has never joined the ICC, and the Trump administration has long been openly hostile to the court, calling it an unelected, unaccountable global bureaucracy that undermines US sovereignty. Last year, Donald Trump announced sanctions on several ICC after it issued arrest warrants for Israeli Prime Minister Benjamin Netanyahu and former Defense Minister Yoav Gallant officials. One Australian government source, who requested anonymity in order to speak freely, said while the government would be careful about its public pronouncements, Australia was dismayed to see the Trump administration step up efforts to tear down the court. They said there are real concerns inside the government about what Trump is doing here and just how destructive this is, and it's now clear that the administration is not going to drop this. Quite the opposite. They also said it was a particularly delicate issue for the government because the campaign was being driven personally by Mr. Rubio, who was an indispensable partner for Australia and other US allies in the Trump administration as part of an apparent effort to build his popularity within the Republican Party base. But the source said while they understood the government's calculus, they worried that there had been little or no meaningful public pushback from US allies across the Western world, which undermined Australia's calls for China and other authoritarian states to abide by international rules. They said we should be among the court's most staunch defenders. The US Embassy in Canberra declined to comment on the discussions between the US and Australia on the ICC. In 2020, Senator Wong, who was then in opposition as the shadow foreign minister, said Labour objected to the first Trump administration's sanctions on the ICC while calling on the Morrison government to take up the issue with its US counterparts. That was Australia dismayed by Trump's administration's vow to dismantle International Criminal Court. The article was written by Stephen Dziedzi and appeared on the ABC News website this morning.
0: And this next item comes from the Associated Press website, August the 23rd. It's written by Wyatt Grantham Phillips. What to know about Trump's 50% tariffs on Canadian goods that just went into effect? After trade negotiations crumbled at the 11th hour, US President Donald Trump's 50% tariffs on scores of Canadian imports kicked in Saturday. The new levies are expected to affect about 5% of Canada's annual exports to the US, roughly $20 billion in goods, ranging from hockey sticks to agricultural products. Canada's Prime Minister Mark Carney quickly promised Saturday that his government would roll out dollar-for-dollar retaliatory measures starting September the 8th. No further talks are scheduled. The latest escalation between the two countries, which once held one of the world's most durable trade alliances, put them deeper into a trade war that has kept both sides of the border on edge throughout Trump's second term in office. Exports warn steeper tariffs raise costs for business and almost always trickle down to the households in form of higher prices. Nearly all industries and professions are likely to see downstream effects from this spiralling trade dispute, said Augustine Lowe of law firm Dorsey & Whitney, whose work includes advising clients on international trade. So here's what we know. Which goods are affected? Again, the 50% tariffs from the US are set to affect $20 billion of Canadian goods. Canada sends the vast majority of its goods exports to the US, 72% last year, and Trump administration says the new taxes will be levied on products ranging from hockey sticks to wine and cement. The list is long. According to documents published by the White House, other goods subject to the tax include honey, seeds, and agricultural products, as well as select makeup, perfumes, clothing, jewelry, furniture, cameras, fabric, and more. The 50% levy also applies to some products that were previously protected under the US-Mexico-Canada Agreement, a trade pact from Trump's first term. That marks a shift from past levies and further underlines questions around the future of the USMCA overall. To impose these 50% tariffs, Trump reached back to a long-dormant Great Depression-era law, Section 338 of the Tariff Act of 1930, when the US and world economies were in collapse nearly a century ago. Congress passed the 1930 law as part of a broader Smoot-Hawley legislation named after its congressional sponsors. The act raises tariffs more generally across the board and became notorious among economists for limiting world commerce and making the Great Depression worse. But Section 338, which authorizes the president to slap import taxes of up to 50% on imports from countries that have discriminated against US businesses, has never been used specifically to raise tariffs until now. No investigation is required to justify the levies, nor is there any limit on how long they can stay in place. Since there's no precedent, however, the latest tariffs may also see more legal challenges. When announcing his planned tariffs last month, Trump claimed that Canada was unfairly discriminating against US exports of automobiles, alcohol, and dairy products. The president expressed anger over Canada's retaliation against his own tariffs last year, noting Canadian imports of American alcohol and cars started to fall last spring. Canada's Carney quickly promised to match the new levies dollar for dollar, later announcing retaliation would begin September the 8th. He noted Canada's tariff increases would target steel, dairy, appliances, agricultural equipment, pulp and paper, and electronics.
1: The Prime Minister said Canada was willing to drop remaining retaliatory tariffs on steel, aluminium and autos if the US substantially lowered its own, and to encourage provinces to restore US alcohol sales. But eventually, he said Washington's demands went too far. Carney accused Washington of using economic integration as a weapon, and that Canada had been attacked by the latest US tariffs. He said his country had the reserves and resilience to respond. Trump's top trade negotiator, Jamieson Greer, pledged additional measures to respond to Canada's retaliation, without immediately specifying what that would look like. In a Saturday interview with Fox and Friends Weekend, Greer also claimed the administration offered to cut tariffs on steel, autos and lumber, but Canada didn't want the deal. What's next? Tariffs are taxes paid by importers or businesses that buy goods from abroad. That typically trickles down to consumers through higher prices, and, as seen over the last year, can also create uncertainty for workers across affected sectors. North America now has a new tariff landscape, David Townsend, a partner at law firm Dorsey & Whitney, said on Saturday. He noted a big question is whether the latest levies prove to be temporary. The 50% tariffs come on top of previously imposed levies, including a 10% rate Trump slapped on Canada just last month, ostensibly for failing to do enough to prevent imports produced by forced labour and separate sectorial levies impacting trading partners globally. The growing trade sanctions on Canada underscore Trump's willingness to risk breaking established alliances, and Canada's reluctance to accept a deal may reflect recent experience. Trump has repeatedly targeted Canada, even after instances where it made concessions following his demands. Some tolls on the new Gordie Howe Bridge will be shared for 15 years, despite the fact that Canadians paid for the span linking Detroit and Windsor. Canada also withdrew a digital services tax last year. All the while, Trump has threatened more tariffs over everything from a TV ad criticising his trade policies, later pulled by Ontario's government, to wildfires that blackened skies across North America. Steeper tariffs have already contributed to higher inflation, but appeared to level off some in recent months, per researchers at the Federal Reserve Bank of St. Louis, notably after the Supreme Court in February struck down some of Trump's most sweeping levies. Still, Saturday's taxes against Canada mark the latest instance of Trump turning to other laws to impose tariffs. And more recently, Washington's war with Iran has driven prices even higher. With the cost of living at the centre of many voters' minds in a midterm election year, political ramifications could mount for the Republican president in coming months. That was What to Know About Trump's 50% tariffs on Canadian goods that just went into effect. The article was written by Wyatt Grantham Phillips and appeared on the Associated Press website on August the 23rd.
0: And our next article comes from the Conversation website, August the 21st. It's an article written by Rob Nichols. 29 US states are suing Meta, What might it mean for the rest of the world? This week, a trial commenced in the United States that could drastically change how Facebook and Instagram operate globally. The trial in Oakland, which is expected to last 6 weeks, pits 29 states against the two social media platforms' owner, Meta. Excuse me. Four states, California, Colorado, Kentucky, and New Jersey, are running the jury case on behalf of the rest. Their 233-page claim, filed in 2023, makes four key allegations, which paint a damning picture that Meta deliberately designed and monetized Instagram and Facebook to exploit the psychological vulnerabilities of children and teenagers. One of the state's key witnesses is a former Meta safety engineer and whistleblower, Arturo Bejar. Meta strongly rejects the allegations at the centre of the case. During his opening remarks, Paul Schmidt, a leading attorney for the company, said, "There can be no dispute that Meta has both recognised that people can struggle with their use of social media and tried to come up with tools to help them." If Meta loses the case, as happened in similar recent cases in California and New Mexico, the company could face fines that run into hundreds of billions of dollars. It might also be forced to redesign Facebook and Instagram, and not just for US users. The first claim against Meta involves exploitative and addictive product design. The states argue Meta engineered core platform features on Facebook and Instagram to stimulate compulsive engagement and intermittent dopamine loops, similar to what happens when playing poker machines. The features in question include algorithms driving infinite scroll, autoplay, persistent push alerts, visual image filters that induce body dysmorphia, and vanity metrics, better known as likes. Internal documents cited in the lawsuit allege Meta studied adolescent brain development, including aspects such as lower impulse control and high reward sensitivity, and tailored its products to maximize the length of time users spent on platforms. The state's second claim is that Meta concealed internal research showing Instagram use was linked to increased depression, anxiety, body image issues, and self-harm amongst teens. The state says Meta actively misled parents, educators, and young users by publicly claiming its platforms were safe, while internally recognizing that users were hooked against their own well-being. The third claim in the case relates to systematic violations of the Children's Online Privacy Protection Act. That states jointly claim Meta violated this law by harvesting the personal data of children under the age of 13 without verifiable parental consent. The final area relates to violations of state consumer protection laws. The states assert dozens of parallel counts under individual state fair trading and fraud laws. California Attorney General Rob Bonta and other state lawyers told the presiding judge that while Meta's warned potential damages in the case could reach $1.4 trillion US dollars, a more likely and realistic figure totals roughly $200 billion US dollars. This is close to the 1998 settlement between 52 U.S. state and territory attorney general and the country's four largest tobacco companies for $206 billion U.S. dollars. In addition to financial penalties, the states are also seeking court-ordered product redesigns. At the heart of the impact of this case is whether Meta's business model has produced a harmful product. The business model itself is simple. It's to sell advertising. However, this requires engagement with content on the platforms. During opening statements, California Deputy Attorney General Megan O'Neill said this engagement was driven by four core actions: hook users, hold them for as long as possible, harvest their data, and hide the truth about the dangers. The states argue the only way to break the hook, hold, harvest, hide pattern is to redesign Meta's platform by, for example, removing infinite scrolling for youth and ending deceptive safety representations. If the jury finds in favour of the states, any court order as to the redesign of Meta's platforms may have a global impact. It's technically and economically impractical for Meta to maintain separate, safer products solely for US users. Plus, if it maintains the existing design of Facebook and Instagram for users outside the US, it could leave itself open to litigation in other jurisdictions. There's a different way to tackle the alleged harms of social media platforms. Instead of a whack-a-mole by creating bespoke laws and regulations to address the changing harms, countries can impose a digital duty of care. This is a proactive safety standard. It would require social media platforms to redesign safe products from the start. Some countries, including Australia, have already committed to this. Other countries will surely be closely watching what effect a digital duty of care will have in Australia, just as they will be watching closely what happens in Oakland over the next 6 weeks. And that article was, 29 US states are suing Meta, what might it mean for the rest of the world? Written by Rob Nichols on the Conversation website, August the 21st.
1: And our next article comes from the SBS News website of August 24th. Can't abstain from the debate. Pacific Nations, the next frontier in deep sea mining. Commercial deep sea mining in the Pacific could begin in months without policy guardrails due to increasing rivalry between the United States and China over critical minerals, a new report warns. Analysis by the Lowy Institute has found mining could start as early as 2027, with the floor of the Pacific Ocean holding vast quantities of prized resources. The contest between the world's two biggest economies is being driven by demand created by batteries, weapons systems, and power grids. The region's nations are split between the promise of economic spoils and the risk of irreversible damage to the ecosystem, fisheries, food security, livelihoods and culture, according to the research. It argues the absence of an international governance framework for commercial deep-sea mining leaves Pacific states negotiating without internationally agreed protections. This also leaves them dependent on individual agreements drafted by companies seeking to mine their ocean floor. The Lowy Institute's Connor Graham writes, "For the Pacific Island nations caught in the middle of this great power battle for critical mineral supremacy, the economic proposition is difficult to refuse. The problem is not that that Pacific nations disagree, it is that they are being forced to negotiate individually against parties with vastly more resources, information, and legal capacity, and that the international framework designed to protect them has stalled." Graham said while Australia was yet to take a clear position on deep-sea mining in the Pacific, it has the standing, relationships, and institutional presence to make an impact. This includes its membership in the Pacific Islands Forum and as a long-standing ally of the US. Graham said a commitment to standards that have not been written as a condition for activity that is about to begin is less of a policy and more of an abstention, but Australia cannot afford to abstain from this debate. Countries, including Australia, have started to enter into deals for critical minerals, which are crucial for a number of emerging technologies. The federal government has announced a $1.2 billion critical minerals strategic reserve to secure the supply of key minerals deemed crucial for Australia's economy and national security. That was Can't Abstain from This Debate, Pacific Nations, the Next Frontier in Deep Sea Mining. The article attributed to the AAP appeared on the SBS News website on August 24.
0: And our next article comes from Why Students Are Being Paid £2,000 to Play Computer Games. It's written by Lizzie Asante on the BBC News website, August the 24th. As parents across the country prepared to wave their children off to university, conversations about family finances and the cost of living are growing even more frequent and fervent. Yet, every year, millions of pounds worth of scholarships and bursary funding goes unclaimed by students, with many unaware the extra help exists. So, roll up the next generation of gamers who this year can apply for esports scholarships from the University of Roehampton, with more than 100 handed out so far. But can the students balance their studies and their esports? And is a scholarship set to catch on? Esports, E-S-P-O-R-T-S, meaning electronic sports, is the name for competitive video gaming. It's different from standard video gaming, as esports includes spectators. Much like traditional sports, gamers compete against one another in high-stakes tournaments for cash prizes and trophies. Roehampton offers esports college scholarships to undergraduate and postgraduate students who show that they can balance academic progress and video gaming excellence. University of Roehampton Registrar Mike Alal said, "This scholarship is about recognising talent in a field that has a growing popularity both around the world and among our students. Scholars are expected to compete in weekly university tournaments and represent the university at in-person events. Roehampton requires minimum rankings in major games for scholarships, but will consider applications from those close to the threshold who meet other criteria, such as having large followings on streaming platforms like Twitch." Former esports scholar Cameron Dre found out about Roehampton through the esports scholarship. Inspired by similar initiatives at American universities, he looked into whether anything similar was on offer in the UK. Initially, the university was offering just £1,500, but due to the team's performance and rise in popularity, the amount was raised to £2,000. Dre said, "This money was crucial to me as it gave me the opportunity to study in a very expensive city without the need for part-time work." He added, "There were requirements that came alongside the scholarship, but none that were unexpected or not transparent when applying." What to know about student finance? Dre encouraged students to make use of every scholarship, bursary and opportunity available to them. He said, "Many of these funds are available to more students than they realise, and everyone should be taking full advantage. The average graduate in England leaves university with debts of more than £47,500. Scholarships such as Roehampton's can reduce student debt and provide additional financial support." Thomas Cole, an esports player nicknamed Pack, who specialises in the racing game Trackmania, said universities offering unique scholarships, including esports, encourages students academically by reducing the level of financial stress they might face. Cole says, "Uni students being paid to play games alongside their studies, it's definitely cracking. If I had gone to uni, I would have loved that. If it doesn't let the academic side suffer, then I think being offered something like that really spurs people on in gaming." And that was Students Who Are Being Paid £2,000 to Play Computer Games by Lizzie Asante on the BBC News website, August the 24th. And we'll return after a short sponsor break.
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0: Thank you for being with us on Vision Australia Radio. You're listening to the afternoon live, your afternoon review with Kaz Baker, and I'm Tony Egan. We continue with our readings, and Kaz has the next article.
1: My next article comes from the New Daily website of August the 21st by Laura Dare, From Zip Ties to Fake Eyes, How to Stay Safe This Magpie Season. As spring creeps in, so does the seasonal stress. Swooping magpies are back. Whether you're a cyclist, dog walker, or just someone trying to enjoy the sunshine without being dive-bombed, here's what you need to know. Let's start with why they're swooping in the first place. Magpies aren't out for blood. They're just overprotective dads. During nesting season, August to October, some male magpies go full gladiator mode to protect their chicks. Most female magpies don't swoop at all. They're too busy incubating the eggs and looking after the nest. And here's the twist. Sorry to make you wait for the twist. I was just coughing. And here's the twist. Still, magpies have insanely good facial recognition and can remember people for up to 20 years. Some even seem to pass warnings off to their offspring, a kind of feathered family vendetta. They also have preferences. Some target only cyclists, some go for pedestrians, and some, well, they're equal opportunity offenders. They're also known to swoop at dogs, especially if your dog is off lead or showing a little too much interest in their nesting tree. It's because some magpies see dogs as natural predators, even if your pup couldn't care less. Let's bust a few myths that fly around during magpie swooping season. Myth: all magpies swoop. Nope, most are chill. Only a small group of fiercely defensive dads get into swooping mode. Myth: they're aggressive jerks. Not true. They're actually devoted, intelligent birds doing what any parent would, defending their young. Myth: they hate the colour yellow, purple, fluoro green. There's zero evidence for this. Swooping is about behaviour and territory, not your fashion choices. Here's what science says might help. Best bets: avoid the area. Seriously, just walk the long way round for a few weeks. Walk in groups. Magpies tend to go after lone targets. Wear a wide-brimmed hat and sunnies for protection and intimidation. Use an umbrella, held up, not swung. Get off your bike and walk it past known swooping zones. Stay calm. Don't shout, run, or flail. You'll just prove them right. Mixed results. Fake eyes on the back of your hat, helmet might work, might not. Zip ties, pipe cleaners, streamers, party hats, weird, yes. Effective, sometimes. At the very least, you'll warn others to steer clear. Talking to them? Yes, really. Some people say regularly greeting local magpies keeps them on side. Don't do this. Don't feed them to make friends. It can cause dependency or disease. Don't attack, yell at, or throw things. It can make them more aggressive, and it's illegal. Don't pick up a chick on the ground. It's probably a fledgling learning to fly. Magpies aren't mindless swooping machines. They're incredibly intelligent songbirds that can mimic 35-plus sounds, from other birds to dogs and car alarms, recognize and remember 100-plus human faces, communicate with other magpies about who's friendly or not, and solve problems and even introduce their young to trusted humans. And while they can hold a grudge, they can also form bonds. Some people report magpies singing on their balconies or visiting every day. While most swoops are just warnings, injuries can occasionally happen, usually from startled reactions like falling off a bike. Severe injuries are rare, and fatalities are extremely rare, often involving indirect causes like collisions or falls during an attempted escape. Magpies are a protected species in Australia, with removal only considered when a bird poses a genuine risk to public safety. If a swooping magpie on your route is getting a bit too bold, you can report it to the local council. They may be able to install signs or manage the area to reduce risks. You can also check sites like magpiealert.com to see if others have flagged that location. And, if possible, take a detour until the season passes. It's only temporary. If we treat them with a bit of respect, they might just treat us the same way, or at least let us walk to the bus stop in peace. Until then, wear a wide-brimmed hat, choose your walking routes wisely, and remember, it's not forever, just in nesting season. That was From Zip Ties to Fake Eyes, How to Stay Safe This Magpie Season. The article was written by Laura Dare and appeared on the New Daily website on August the 21st.
0: And this next article comes from the SBS News website on August the 23rd. Faster than Usain Bolt, the five-day Robot Olympics putting humanoid autonomy to the test. It's attributed to Reuters. Humanoid robots are racing, lifting, throwing, and even playing tennis in Beijing this week, as China puts its rapidly advancing robotics industry through its paces. The five-day World Humanoid Robot Games bring together more than 50 events, from traditional sports such as the 100-metre sprint and tug-of-war to challenges modelled on factory floors, restaurants, offices and emergency scenes. But behind the spectacle and record-breaking times, the real competition is less about how fast a robot can run than how well it can cope when things go wrong. Organisers are testing whether machines can see, think, and respond to the messy unpredictability of the real world, and whether they can eventually perform useful work without a human stepping in. The games, heavily promoted in Chinese state media, feature 51 events, including 30 sports competitions and 21 scenario-based contests. More than 40% of the events require robots to operate fully autonomously, according to Huawei, a tech partner of the games. The event is in its second year, and some robots are already performing or outperforming the 2025 results. On Saturday, two robots ran faster than Usain Bolt's 9.58-second world record in the 100-metre sprint, and that was a sharp improvement from 2025, when the winning robot's time was more than 20 seconds. Braking was an issue as the machines slammed into a thick mat that organisers placed several metres after the finish line. Another humanoid, the same model as the 100-metre champion, ran 400 metres in 39.7 seconds, faster than South African Wade de Niekerk's world record of 43.03 seconds. Spectator and robotics investor Xu Kwao-Schenk said, "The intensity is higher than last year, which places significant demands on the robot's battery management and thermal dissipation capabilities. It holds significance for the development of China's industrial sector. Robots will compete in tug-of-war and weightlifting, while Tai Chi and Pitch Pot, in which contestants throw arrow-like sticks into a narrow-necked vase, will give traditional Chinese sports a futuristic twist. Beyond the spectacle, the most revealing tests could come when robots encounter the small imperfections of the physical world. A cable at the wrong angle, an object just out of reach, a shifting package or a missed step. That tests whether robots can identify objects, accurately position their hands and bodies, apply controlled force, and recover from errors without human intervention." Lumos Robotics chief executive Yu Chao said the games would help improve hardware and provide a showcase for the industry. But Yu said the longer-term value will depend on real-world problem-solving. He added, "Only when it can work in those end scenarios does it have real value. Simply running and jumping does not improve efficiency." In addition to more familiar events drawn from human sports, robots will compete in EV charging, restaurant work, emergency incident handling, and hand dexterity contests. There are also industrial assembly and material loading events. A cable connection challenge is a test of vision, mechanical alignment, and force control. Beijing-based robotics startup Galbo said it would stage an autonomous humanoid tennis match, with robots competing in singles and doubles, including ball tracking, serving, and returning shots. That was faster than Usain Bolt, the 5-day robot Olympics putting humanoid autonomy to the test, attributed to Reuters on the SBS News website, August the 23rd.
1: And now we move to the Washington Post website of August 21, an article written by Anhad O'Connor, "Five Science-Backed Health Benefits of Tea from Longevity to Brain Health." After water, tea is the world's most popular beverage, consumed by nearly two-thirds of people across the globe. Because of this, scientists have spent decades carrying out hundreds of studies on tea's potential health benefits. Scientists have found that the compounds in tea can protect your blood vessels, lower inflammation, aid relaxation, and potentially boost your gut microbiome. In one analysis published in the journal Life Sciences, researchers described tea as nature's gift for promoting human health. This is in large part because a typical cup of brewed tea contains many antioxidants, polyphenols, and other beneficial plant compounds, much like coffee, cocoa, fruits, and vegetables, said Jennifer Bowman, a cardiac dietitian at UC Health in Fort Collins, Colorado. Although green, black, white, and oolong teas look very different, they all come from the same plant, Camellia sinensis. What determines their distinct flavours and appearance are how the tea leaves are aged and processed. Then there are herbal teas such as chamomile, mint, hibiscus and ginger. These are made by brewing spices, herbs and flowers. Herbal teas have varying levels of polyphenols and typically do not contain caffeine. Much of the research on the healthy benefits of tea has focused on black and green tea, which are the world's most widely consumed tea varieties. But scientists have found that herbal teas can boost your health in various ways as well. Here's what else to know about the health benefits of drinking tea. In one large study published in the Annals of Internal Medicine in 2023, researchers compared tea drinkers to non-tea drinkers in the United Kingdom. The scientists tracked roughly 500,000 adults between the ages of 40 and 69 for more than a decade, looking at their diets, beverage consumption, lifestyle habits and overall health and medical conditions. About 90% of the tea drinkers in the study drank primarily black tea, while about 7% said they drank green tea. The researchers found that the tea drinkers were less likely to die during the study period compared with the non-tea drinkers. People who drank 2 to 3 cups daily seemed to benefit the most. They had a 13% reduction in mortality compared with people who rarely or never drank tea. The findings were essentially the same regardless of whether people also drank coffee or not. Similar results have been seen across many large studies, including a rigorous meta-analysis involving roughly 2 million adults in North America, Europe, Asia, and Australia. The research showed only a correlation, not cause and effect, although the scientists took factors like alcohol consumption, physical activity levels, smoking, and body mass index into account, it's possible that other factors played a role. Many studies have found that drinking tea protects and relaxes your blood vessels, which can boost your cardiovascular health. In one study in the journal Circulation, scientists wanted to see how black tea would affect vascular health. So they recruited 66 adults with coronary artery disease and assigned them to drink roughly 3 cups of black tea every day for 4 weeks. In a separate phase of the trial, the participants were assigned to drink only water each day instead of tea.
0: The researchers found that drinking black tea improved vascular function and that the improvements appeared to be driven by increased levels of polyphenols in the participants' blood. Multiple clinical trials have also found that both black tea and green tea can slightly lower blood pressure when consumed on a daily basis for weeks or months at a time. Drinking tea isn't going to prevent type 2 diabetes, but it may improve several aspects of your metabolic health. Small clinical trials have found that drinking black tea can help reduce blood sugar spikes after a meal. Scientists have discovered that tea consumption also has beneficial effects on inflammation and the immune system. In one clinical trial, scientists recruited people with type 2 diabetes and assigned them to drink either 3 cups of black tea every day for 3 months or 3 cups of plain hot water.

0: participants also had reductions in their level of C-reactive protein, a molecule that rises when your body has an infection, injury, or is experiencing a lot of inflammation. Black and green tea are rich sources of polyphenols. These plant compounds, which are found in both fruits and vegetables, act like fertilizer for your gut, stimulating the growth of beneficial bacteria, said Chris Dammon, a microbiome expert and gastroenterologist at the Digestive Health Center at the University of Washington Medical Center. Studies have found, for example, that drinking black tea can increase the abundance of bacteria in your gut that produce short-chain fatty acids, which are special compounds that protect your colon, lower inflammation, and stimulate the release of appetite-suppressing hormone, GLP-1. If you need to hunker down and get some work done, then a cup of tea or coffee will help you focus. That's because they both contain caffeine, which boosts your alertness and attention span. But for many people, tea may be the better option because it's less likely to wreck your sleep. In one study, scientists recruited 30 healthy adults and looked at what happened when they instructed them to drink either 4 cups of coffee daily or 4 cups of black tea. The researchers found that both coffee and tea produce similar improvements in alertness and cognitive performance, but people experienced fewer sleep disruptions at night when they consumed tea on a daily basis compared with when they drank coffee. Researchers have also found that drinking tea promotes relaxation. A scientific review published in 2017 looked at decades of research on the cognitive effect of drinking green tea and concluded that it reduces anxiety and aids memory and attention. Scientists think this is in part because black, white and green tea contain I-theanine, an amino acid that has been shown to help relieve stress and improve mood. And that article was titled, 5 Science-Backed Health Benefits of Tea, From Longevity to Brain Health, by Anna Had O'Connor, on the Washington Post website, August the 21st.
1: Our next article comes from the Deutsche Welle website of August the 23rd. It's written by Hannah Fuchs. Is the US seeing a turning point in obesity rates? The United States has been grappling with an obesity epidemic since the late 1970s, but there is growing evidence that the constantly climbing obesity rates are beginning to drop. We're seeing signs that there's going to be a turning point, said Benjamin Rada, an epidemiologist at Boston's Children's Hospital and at Harvard Medical School, who conducts research into health trends using large data sets. In 2024, he and his colleagues published a study based on data from more than 16 million adults, which suggested there had been a decline in obesity prevalence in 2023, for the first time in more than 10 years. The National Health and Nutrition Examination Survey also indicated a slight decline between 2021 and 2023. More recent surveys have also provided evidence of declining figures. This comes as a series of new drugs, which some people are using for weight loss, have come onto the market. The use of the GLP-1 agonist drugs Ozempic, Wegovy and Zepbound has increased rapidly in recent years in the US, with prescriptions more than quadrupling between 2021 and early 2026. Some of the active ingredients in these drugs were originally developed to treat type 2 diabetes by mimicking a naturally occurring intestinal hormone to promote a feeling of fullness and to slow down gastric emptying. This has led to many patients losing a significant amount of weight. For Rada, it seemed like the impact of this medicine was bound to show up in the data, and that it was possible to be moderately confident that drugs themselves were having an effect. For Paminda Kavadugama, an endocrinologist and spokesperson for the Obesity Society, which provides support to professionals in the obesity field, there is strong evidence showing that there is a significant decline in obesity. In a written statement, he said, the general opinion is that GLP-1

0: 1 medications and their combinations and their increased use, as well as the recent attention put on the importance of weight management, have played a large and direct role in this reduction in obesity prevalence. But for Rada, there is no definitive proof of a causal relationship. He has no doubt that the drugs have led to weight loss in many people at an individual level. But he said it was too soon to say whether it will lead to a plateau, a decrease, or a slower decrease in the next 20 years, and what the effect on the general population might be. Kapandugama thinks the current figures might also have been influenced by lifestyle changes during and after the COVID-19 pandemic, and points out that these trends are likely a confluence of multiple elements that include the increased use of anti-obesity medications, post-pandemic behavioural changes, increased awareness about the importance of weight management, etc. Some researchers in the US don't believe obesity rates will decline permanently. A study by the Institute of Health Metrics and Evaluation, the IHME, at the University of Washington in Seattle, predicts a rise in rates through 2035 and suggests that the proportion of obese adults could increase from 42.5% in 2022 to 46.9% in 2035. Though Rada doesn't necessarily consider such predictions to be wrong, he pointed out that many prediction models are based on data from before the boom in GLP-1 drugs and might not take into account their potential effects. In an article for the Journal of the American Medical Association, he warned that the models could overestimate the future burden of obesity. The authors of the IHME study have not entirely dismissed this criticism, but they did point out that to date, only a small proportion of obese people use such drugs, and many patients discontinue treatment within a year. They added that some people gain weight again after initially losing it, and more representative data was needed to assess whether such drugs will have a lasting effect on obesity rates. Kapandugama has also urged caution, saying that while there are currently strong signs of a decline, the general consensus is that it's still too early to tell whether this is a true trend reversal. Though for a long time obesity was viewed primarily as a result of the individual's lifestyle, it has since become well known that this complex, chronic condition is caused by a combination of biological, genetic, social, and psychological factors. If the US were at a turning point, the consequences would be far-reaching. Weight loss in obese people does not only reduce their risk of related health problems, but also contributes to greater mobility, more independence, and a higher quality of life. For Kapandugama, the health outcomes to improve first would be betterments in cardiometabolic parameters, blood glucose levels, type 2 diabetes mellitus, cardiovascular outcomes, fatty liver, obstructive sleep apnea, etc., which in the long term could also reduce pressure on the healthcare system. Regardless of whether rates are on the decline, Rada said obesity still remains a huge public health crisis in America that deserves attention, deserves funding, and deserves alternative solutions, especially as we think about how GLP-1s are not accessible to all Americans based on price and other factors. He said, a turning point does not mean that we're suddenly in the clear and that we don't have to worry about this thing anymore. That was Is the US Seeing a Turning Point in Obesity Rates? The article was written by Hannah Fuchs and appeared on the Deutsche Welle website on August the 23rd.
1: And a brief article, Panama Canal to Cap Ship Transits Due to El Nino Effect. It's written by Roshni Majumdar on the Deutsche Welle website, August 21st. The Panama Canal will cut the number of ships passing through it starting next month due to a lack of rainfall as the El Nino Effect pattern takes hold over the region, the canal operator said last Thursday. The vital waterway across Panama in Central America links the Atlantic and Pacific Oceans, About 5% of global maritime trade uses it, cutting thousands of kilometres of off journeys and avoiding a dangerous route through the southern tip of Argentina. From September the 3rd, the waterway would allow 34 ships to pass through it instead of the current 36, the Panama Canal Authority said. From September the 15th, the number of ships allowed to pass through it will drop to 32. That Panama is experiencing severe drought, even though it's one of the wettest nations on Earth, is a sign that El Niño has

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4: Thank you, Tony. The next article comes from the Guardian website of August the 23rd. It's written by Mridula Amin. Melbourne's North still draws a faithful crowd. Between a funeral parlour and a sink factory, a queue of cars slowly disappears down a driveway. Most arrive with plenty of time to spare to turn their back seats into beds, tune their radios to the film audio, and let children play on the bitumen or finish their takeaway dinner. By the time darkness falls, hundreds of cars are pointed towards a screen that has outlived almost every other drive-in in Melbourne. "There's something about watching a film under the stars in the night air," says Michael O'Neill, a car detailer who lives in Echuca, a five-hour return trip from the Coburg drive-in. At the peak of their popularity, there were more than 300 drive-in cinemas in Australia. Now, the Coburg drive-in is the last one left within an hour of the Melbourne CBD. O'Neill has been coming to the drive-in for 20 years, and when the light-up sign comes into view, it's not unlike the feeling of coming home. He visits monthly. People back home have often jeered, telling him it's a waste of time. But O'Neill finds the traditional cinema experience lackluster. Sat in a dark room with phones buzzing and people talking, he wants to live the drive-in experience while he can. He says, "We just don't know, it could continue, but if the end does come with the Coburg drive-in, you can't say I didn't have a good run at it." Factoring in petrol, a night out at the drive-in will cost O'Neill about $150, the equivalent, he says, to a night out in Echuca's pubs and clubs, which he finds too rough. "I feel safe and happy here." The drive-in demands little of its audience. You can lie down, walk around, talk and sing without fear of being hushed. Parents feel at ease bringing newborns, and dogs can curl up beside their owners. For Sylvaini Moses, it has been a safe haven for decades as a place to bring her son Jamie, who lives with multiple disabilities. "This was the only place we could come as a family without feeling self-conscious about disturbing others," she says. During films, there is a steady trickle of people wandering between the retro diner, playground and toilet block. The biggest breach of etiquette seems to be someone forgetting to switch off their headlights. Tay, 29, a Coburg local, often arrives in her van with her dog, Ellie. She says, "It's a nice place for me when I'm having a bad mental health day, and I've brought friends when they're having a tough week." Much has changed in the Coburg industrial estate area that the drive-in calls home. For many parents, though, the unchanged landscape inside the gates feels like a time carousel. Bringing their own children here feels like stepping back into their own childhood. Keziah Gillam was surprised when her 13-year-old daughter Callie asked about going to the drive-in with her best friends after the group saw them in retro films and TV shows like The Outsiders. Callie says, "It had this middle-of-nowhere feel, and it's kind of outdoors, but you're cozy in your car with blankets. It means we can cuddle up." Her friend, Colin, a first-timer, adds, "I thought I'd never get the opportunity to visit one." Outside the gates, time has not stood still. Local historians say patrons used to be told to lock their doors when there was an escape from the nearby Pentridge prison. Now the former prison has undergone a $1 billion redevelopment into apartments and an entertainment precinct. The 8-hectare concrete parcel the drive-in sits on was sold for $12.5 million to an investor in 2018, with Village Cinemas leasing the property back for 10 years as part of the deal. Whether the site will operate as a drive-in beyond 2028 is unclear. Andrew Howell, General Manager of Operations at Village Cinemas, says, "Having a drive-in in our portfolio of cinemas is important to us, and we're committed to ensuring that experience continues." However, the company would not confirm whether a decision had been made about the Coburg site's future after the current lease expires. Across the back of several Village Cinemas staff jackets at the drive-in is stitched the words, "The Last Picture Show." Many have worked together for years. On busy nights, they serve food and popcorn and jumpstart cars, something all the staff are trained to do. Some winter nights, staff have helped revive the dead batteries of about 30 cars. Stephen, who asked to keep his surname private, has spent almost 3 decades working in cinemas. Over his years at the drive-in, he's seen marriage proposals and heartbreak. One guy discovered his wife in a car with another man. He went front of house when his job as projectionist ceased to exist in 2013. The technology no longer required humans to thread film reels. Now in his late 60s, he suspects the drive-in will be the last job he has before he retires. O'Neill, meanwhile, suspects the Covert drive-in is the last one he'll ever be able to drive to regularly from his home. "If it ever goes, a part of me will be gone forever, but I'll have to accept it." For him, he says, it would be like accepting the death of a loved one. That was "Melbourne's North Still Draws a Faithful Crowd," written by Mridula Amin and appearing on the Guardian website on August the 23rd.
3: And our next article comes from the Washington Post website on August the 19th. "Books are good for your brain, but fiction has a surprising added benefit." It's written by Richard Simmer. Curling up with a good book isn't just enjoyable, it's also good for your brain. Reading in general, newspapers, magazines, non-fiction books, has been linked to slower rates of cognitive decline in older adults and even longer lives. But reading fiction may have unique benefits. For example, the amount of fiction people read seems to be a better predictor of language ability than non-fiction, researcher finds. And, perhaps even more importantly, researchers found that fiction is linked to better social cognition, our ability to think about and interact with other people, and an increased understanding of the world as a complex place. Why? Fiction forces us to imagine a story's world and characters. It makes you grapple with different perspectives, mentally inhabiting distinct points of view, according to Nick Buttrick, an assistant professor of psychology at the University of Wisconsin at Madison. This can help us find better insight into our own experiences, insight into the experiences of others who are very different to us, said Raymond Meyer, a professor of psychology at York University, who recently wrote a review on the benefits of reading narrative fiction. He said, "It just tends to evoke a form of reflection and contemplation which can only be good for us. Social health is important for overall health, and it turns out that reading, though often thought of as a solitary activity, can boost our social abilities. To understand why, it helps to look at how reading shapes us as we grow. Between ages 4 and 6, children develop a theory of mind, the ability to understand that others have different beliefs, perspectives, and feelings. Studies find that children exposed to more storybooks are further along this developmental milestone than those exposed to fewer ones," Ma said. A 2025 meta-analysis of 21 studies found that children who read more storybooks had more empathy. And there's evidence that empathy and reading go both ways. Better reading comprehension was a predictor of empathy later in life, while empathy also was a predictor of better reading ability, according to a 2024 study of more than 900 children. And adolescents who read more for fun became more social adults, a 2023 study found. Reading fiction, according to Ma, presents to us a complex cognitive and emotional stimulation of the social world, which is useful in the real world. These benefits may be due in part to the power of storytelling. Neuroimaging studies find that brain networks involved in understanding stories overlap with brain networks needed for theory of mind. This suggests that while engaging with stories, we're also pulling online the same kinds of brain networks that we use to understand other people, said Ma, who wrote a review about these studies. Other forms of storytelling, such as television and movies, may provide similar benefits, but one of the things that you do when you read is you have to construct the world in your head, Buttrick said. The world is not given to you, you have to do the work of imagining. This extra work may amplify the benefits of engaging in a story. Spending time with our favourite story characters may also help us feel connected. Ma said, even if our friends aren't around and can't get together, we can always open up a book. Reading can be a social activity too, one that reinforces the joys and benefits of reading. Book clubs, shared reading organisations, and social media communities like BookTok can connect us with other readers and add yet another layer to building our social cognitive abilities.
4: Talking to others about the books you read means you're not only imagining the characters in a story, but also gaining an understanding of how other people respond to those characters, Buttrick said. Beyond helping our social cognition, reading fiction can expand our world and our understanding of its complexities. Good authors are master observers of the human condition and can expose us to experiences outside our comfort zone. Buttrick said, reading is an encounter with difference, with a different kind of mind, a different place, a different approach to the world. And so a lot of the places where I think reading is most interesting are in places where it smashes this up with difference as strongly as it can. In a 2022 study of more than 5,000 people published in Personality and Social Psychology Bulletin, In a 2020 study of more than 5,000 people published in Personality and Social Psychology Bulletin, Buttrick and his colleagues found that those who grew up reading more literary fiction were more likely to become adults with more complex worldviews, with more nuance, more psychological richness and intellectual humility. He said, I think if we want to live in a world in which everyone's treated as something like an individual, knowing that the world is complex, especially socially complex, is probably really good. But there are inherent difficulties with studying the effects of reading, because reading is a part of a person's life, Buttrick said. And when people have more time, more space to read, more inclination to read, they're not doing that at random. Benefits probably take time to accrue, and socioeconomic status is a strong predictor of reading behaviour and ability. Although a 2025 study of more than 14,000 students found that leisure reading had the largest benefits for children whose parents had less education. Ma said, successful art resonates with a great number of people because it captures something about being human that appeals to us and maybe that we don't fully understand. How to read more? First, start slowly. Ma recommends getting off your phone before going to bed and spending that time reading instead. Maybe you have to build up to an hour, he said, but you can start with 15 minutes and then work to 30 minutes, then 45 in an hour before you go to sleep. It's a good thing. Cultivate a habit. Consistency is key. I don't think that any one book will change a person's life, Buttrick said. I think it's the accretion of lots of books, you know, reading again and again and again, that really has an effect on how people think about the world more broadly. Dive into the vast diversity of reading. Different forms of reading, short stories, graphic novels, fan fiction, for example, also count. Given his busy work schedule and reading of academic journals, Ma prefers to read short stories. It's hard for me to commit to a book, said Ma, who has most recently read the works of Irish writer Claire Keegan. Buttrick is currently reading Spencer Ackerman's Reign of Terror and gearing up to read William Volman's 3,000-plus-page novel A Table for Fortune. And I've been reading through my collection of Terry Pratchett, who is a hilarious satirical writer, including Small Gods, which tackles religion, and The Truth, which is about journalism. Audiobooks can be beneficial too. Buttrick said audiobooks still count as reading. In fact, the format may make certain books easier to grasp. Listening to James Joyce's Ulysses not only makes it easier to understand and funnier, but also makes you realise how much of it is just a song, Buttrick said. Remember that reading should be enjoyable. I don't think of reading as a monastic experience that you have to do alone at night in order to grow as a person, Buttrick said. Lean into what you enjoy. Make it social. Book clubs are excellent and flourishing. It's nice to have an accountability partner and others with whom to share perspectives, Buttrick said. Read unselfconsciously. Reading is for enjoyment. A lot of times people seem embarrassed about the things that they've been reading, Ma said. But there's nothing to be embarrassed about, whatever you're reading. That was Books Are Good for Your Brain, But Fiction Has a Surprising Added Benefit. The article was written by Richard Seema and appeared on the Washington Post website on August 19.
3: And this next article came from the Times website on August the 24th. Pope Meets a Blues Brother in Christ. It's written by Tom Kington. The film Blues Brothers' Take on Catholicism is irrelevant. The 1980 film includes an unhinged, violent nun and a holy light that appears during a gospel service. But the Pope has long been a fan, and he quoted it in an encounter with one of its stars on Saturday. Pope Leo met Lou Marini, the saxophonist in the movie, at a religious event in the eastern Italian city of Rimini. When the Pope, 70, shook Marini's hand, he surprised the bystanders by reminding him that he was still on a mission from God, the Vatican Press Office reported. Dan Aykroyd, who played Elwood Blues, exclaimed, "We're on a mission from God," several times in the film. Marini, 81, appeared as a member of the band formed by Elwood and his brother Jake, played by John Belushi. An old friend of the Pope's has said that in 1980, when, as Robert Prevost, he was a 25-year-old Augustinian friar, he was very excited when the film came out because it was set in his native Chicago. The Vatican has released a photograph of young Prevost at a party appearing to copy the Blues Brothers' look in a fedora and sunglasses. When they met on Saturday, Marini gave Leo a pair of Ray-Bans, like those worn in the film, and said if he had time, he would have inscribed Papa Cool on them. Accepting the glasses, Leo said, "Oh, great," and gave Marini two rosaries. A muffled recording of the meeting suggests Leo did not directly quote Aykroyd's line, but paraphrased it, telling Marini, "We all pray that the mission that God gave us will allow us to carry on." A former member of the group Blood, Sweat and Tears, Marini joined the house band on the US TV comedy show Saturday Night Live in 1975, where Belushi and Aykroyd performed as the Blues Brothers in sketches before turning the act into a film. Cast along with other Saturday Night Live musicians in the film as the Blues Brothers band, Marini played a solo sitting on a cafe counter as Aretha Franklin sang sang Think. Marini told the Vatican's news channel that band members knew Leo loved the film. He said, "To know he is a Blues Brothers fan, all my friends in the band were like, yeah." And that article was Pope Meets a Blues Brother in Christ by Tom Kington on the Times website, August the 24th.
4: And now we move to the Times website. Oh, no, we don't move. We were on the Times website on August the 21st. An article by Adam Sage, Marie Antoinette in favour as France falls in love with its past. Among revolutionaries, high society life in 18th century France was considered degenerate and immoral under the influence of an extravagant, frivolous, and adulterous monarchy. Such views may still hold sway on the left, but much of the rest of the country is having second thoughts as a host of exhibitions have been organised this year on the upper classes in the 1700s. In a notable break with the revolutionary discourse that has irrigated France for the past two centuries, they are being depicted in glowing terms as a fount of the art de vivre that reigns today. Le Monde newspaper said that France was gripped by an 18th century fever that showed no sign of waning. Some commentators say this is a reflection of the country's current doldrums, as it looks back to an era marked by revelry and trend-setting. Take, for instance, Marie Antoinette, the Austrian-born Queen of France, who was put to death in 1793 after a show trial in Paris. Once depicted as a symbol of ruin, she is now being hailed as an early influencer and fashion icon. The Château de Fontainebleau, outside the capital, where she stayed on seven occasions with King Louis XVI, her husband, is holding an exhibition in autumn dedicated to the couple. It will underline Marie Antoinette's imprint on the chateau, with interiors such as the Turkish boudoir and the Queen's Great Cabinet. The monument said the exhibition highlights the work and legacy of the last sovereigns of the Ancien Régime at Fontainebleau. At about the same time, the Palace of Versailles, home to the royal family before the Revolution, is due to hold an exhibition to mark the 20th anniversary of the release of the cult movie on Marie Antoinette, directed by the American filmmaker Sofia Coppola. On its website, the palace said that the film had helped to change perceptions of the guillotined queen by portraying her as a young woman confronted with isolation, boredom, and the pressures of court life. The website said Coppola had transformed Marie Antoinette into a cultural icon. The queen's corset featured prominently in an exhibition this year at Palais Galleria, the Paris Fashion Museum. The exhibition, entitled Fashion in the 18th Century, a Fantasized Legacy, set out to show that the era was a major stage in the evolution of the female appearance that continues to influence the world of fashion and popular culture today. The museum said that the 18th century fashion, jettisoned after the revolution, had become a source of inspiration from the 1830s onwards. Marie Antoinette's corset was first put on display in 1894, a year after the centenary of her death. The Cognac Jay Museum in Paris is dedicated to the 18th century, and it is also holding an exhibition on female fashion in the 1700s this year. The museum says on its website, "During this era, France established itself as an essential place of refinement and prestige." The exhibition, Revealing Femininity, Fashion and Appearance in the 18th Century, features garments as well as portraits and paintings of fêtes galantes, courtship parties, by artists like Antoine Watteau. The Musée des Arts Décoratifs, Museum of Decorative Arts, in Paris, is following the trend, too, with an exhibition entitled A Day in the 18th Century, Chronicle of a Parisian Townhouse. It says Paris was the capital of luxury, and visitors to the immersive exhibition are given a chance to witness such practices as the pleasures of the morning toilette, a visit to the library, the main meal of the day between 2 p.m. and 4 p.m., and a snack later on in the boudoir. In an interview with West France, the regional daily, Pascal Gorgué-Ballesteros, curator of the Palais Galliera exhibition, said that views of life in France before the revolution had undergone wild swings. Loathed by some, it was presented by others, notably in the 19th century, as a lost paradise. The curator said that it was now seen as a shelter when everything is going badly. That was Marie Antoinette in Favour, As France Falls in Love with Its Past, written by Adam Sage, and the article appeared on the Times website on August the 21st.
3: Earlier, through bad time management, I didn't complete an article. I'll repeat that article now. It came from the Deutsche Welle website on August the 21st. It was written by Roshni Majumada. Panama Canal to cap ship transits due to El Niño drought. The Panama Canal will cut the number of ships passing through it starting next month due to a lack of rainfall as the El Niño weather pattern takes hold over the region, the canal operator said last Thursday. The vital waterway across Panama in Central America links the Atlantic and Pacific Oceans, and about 5% of global maritime trade uses it, cutting thousands of kilometres of journeys and avoiding a dangerous route around the southern tip of Argentina. From September the 3rd, the waterway will allow 34 ships to pass through it instead of the current 36, the Panama Canal Authority said. From September 15th, the number of ships allowed to pass through it will drop to 32. That Panama is experiencing several drought, even though it's one of the wettest nations on Earth, is a sign that El Niño have formed in a warmed-up Pacific Ocean. Rainfall between May and August was about 34% below the historical average for the period, the canal operator said. El Niño is characterized by unusually warm ocean surface temperatures in the central and eastern Pacific, with knock-on effects including droughts, floods, and wildfires. Those changes in winds and ocean temperatures will likely turbocharge extreme weather events because of how warm the world already is from fossil fuel pollution, experts say. Scientists say that they expect El Niño will get so intense this late fall, autumn, and early winter, that's the northern winter, that it would rank among the largest El Niño events in the historical record going back to 1950. The 80-kilometre Panama Canal was impacted by severe drought in 2023-24 when the canal operator slashed ship crossings. In 2023, the water level in the lakes feeding the canal was so low, the waterway's operators cut the daily ship transit number from 38 to 22. The authority has already implemented water conservation measures, but called for methods to bolster the long-term sustainability of the waterway. And that was Panama Canal to cap ship transits due to El Niño drought by Roshni Majumada on the Deutsche Welle website, August 21st. And a brief article I took from the Times, infamous ball nets $3 million. The football with which Diego Maradona scored his hand of God goal has sold for more than $3.3 million. And that article came from one of the sidebars of the Times. And that's all we have time for on this edition of Your Afternoon Review, and we'll return at the same time tomorrow on Vision Australia Radio, on VA Radio, on digital and online at varadio.org.

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5: I'm Matt Bell, and thanks for joining me. Coming up on this week's edition of What's News in Aged Care, whistleblowers reveal shocking neglect inside Australia's aged care homes, inside the aged care algorithm deciding support for older Australians, and why every person turning 50 is about to get a letter from the government. That's later. Starting with our first article, though, it's taken from the Advertiser website and published across the News Limited online websites. It's titled, Whistleblowers Reveal Shocking Neglect Inside Australia's Aged Care Homes. It's authored by Julie Cross. And listeners are advised that the following article does discuss material which may be distressing. Whistleblowers have revealed the shocking incidents happening inside Australia's aged care homes, including a resident calling police for help after no one answered their call bell, and a man left with feces halfway up his back and up his front. The Aged Care Watch site has more than 2,000 reports of understaffing since July last year, with workers, family members, and residents making claims that older Australians are being neglected, left in soiled clothes, waiting hours for breakfast and showers, or injuring themselves trying to get what they want because there's no one to assist them. One Queensland worker alleged residents were dying due to negligence, with cases being passed off as old age. In South Australia, an aged care worker reported that on one day, some residents were not attended to until after 3 p.m, meaning they were in soiled pads for up to 8 hours. In a New South Wales facility, there was a report of residents being left lying in wet beds and feces for hours, while in Victoria, a resident had been left on the floor for an extended period. The whistleblower site was set up by a number of unions to allow people to report anonymously to provide more transparency of the aged care system. Some facilities may have multiple reports if workers are more active on the website. Mandy Smith, 63, an aged care worker from the Gold Coast, said understaffing was widespread. Often she doesn't have time to go to the bathroom during her shift, and on some days her clothes are soaked through with sweat by the time she finishes. We always appear to be short-staffed, even though we've got casuals on the books, Miss Smith said. Sometimes I've got one resident on the toilet in one bathroom and another in another bathroom, and I am running between them. You have to answer a call bell within 10 minutes, so you could be halfway through dressing someone with another carer and have to leave them half-dressed on the bed to answer a call bell. United Workers Union Aged Care Coordinator Jess Sanders said conditions inside aged care homes were problematic. Nationally, almost 40% of aged care facilities publicly report they are not meeting their care minutes. We believe the number is actually much higher, Ms. Sanders said. She said some employers were finding tricky accounting measures to appear compliant with care minutes on paper, while actually cutting shifts and staff. She said care workers were also being asked to do other tasks instead of caring, such as cleaning. She said that the added pressure and stress was leading to aged care workers turning their backs on the sector. Last week, this masthead reported on the workforce crisis, with projections revealing there will be an expected shortfall of 110,000 personal aged care workers by 2030. Health Minister Mark Butler released the first National Nursing Workforce Strategy last week, which will help create a national approach to nursing workforce planning. And if you observe any concerns in an aged care home that you wish to raise, you can do so with the Aged Care Quality and Safety Commission by calling 1800 951 822. That number again is for the Aged Care Quality and Safety Commission. Their complaints and feedback hotline is 1800 951 822. You can raise feedback anonymously, and all complaints and feedback are handled confidentially. That concludes the article, Whistleblowers Reveal Shocking Neglect Inside Australia's Aged Care Homes, authored by Julie Cross and taken from the Advertiser website. Moving on to our next article, it's taken from ABC News Online. It's titled Inside the Aged Care Algorithm, Deciding Support for Older Australians. It's authored by Anne Connolly and Nina Capel of ABC Investigations and Inga Ting. And listeners are advised that an abridged version of this article will be read. The last time 96-year-old Audrey Staniland was assessed for in-home aged care funding was with a human clinician more than a decade ago. When her daughter applied for a reassessment late last year, hoping Audrey would receive a higher level of care, she knew a clinician would assess her, but would not make the final decision. Instead, a classification algorithm would be deciding the outcome, with the clinician unable to change it. The algorithm was introduced in November last year and has been mired in controversy ever since. The government has resisted calls from the opposition and crossbenchers to hand over documents about its design. Australia's preeminent expert on healthcare algorithms, Kathy Eager, has unpacked the algorithm's opaque workings and is adamant about what should happen next. It can only be fixed by ditching the whole algorithm and starting again. If you think that it's better to have an algorithm rather than an expert clinical assessor determine what a person needs, Eager said. Using Professor Eager's expert analysis, evidence revealed by bureaucrats at Senate Estimates, and documents obtained under Freedom of Information, a Four Corners investigation can reveal the fullest picture yet of the secretive algorithm affecting the lives of tens of thousands of older Australians and their families. It was a tick and flick. It was the 20th of January when a clinical assessor came to Audrey's Perth home of 43 years. She brought a laptop containing an electronic questionnaire known as the Integrated Assessment Tool, IAT. I was very worried about a computer making a decision on a human being rather than the person in the room who could see Mum's condition, Audrey's daughter, Jan Helgeland said. Jan had arranged for Audrey to have a reassessment because her provider had increased its hourly rate for services such as personal care and social support from $90 to $115, meaning Audrey had to cut back on care. Jan was hoping her mother would be approved for a new, higher level of funding to restore the hours of care she had lost. I think what she's missing out on most of all is having someone in the house here with her, Jan said. Jan said the assessor sat at the kitchen counter and asked Audrey questions. She put them into the integrated assessment tool, a questionnaire containing more than 500 questions, including more than 100 text boxes for notes. She asked Audrey about her daily life, watched how she moved around the house with her walker, and took notes about her health conditions, such as her blindness due to macular degeneration and her emphysema. She would ask the question and then tap away on the laptop, Jan said. It was a tick and flick. 2 days later, Audrey received her outcome. Despite her conditions, age, and the fact she lives alone, the classification algorithm decided she should remain on the same level of funding she'd received nearly 12 years earlier. Audrey and Jan were shocked. I was gobsmacked, Jan said. They say they want to keep you in your home, but why are they making it so damned hard? Audrey added. You'd think they'd be making it a bit easier for you, but they're not. Unpacking the black box. With Audrey's permission, we were able to obtain her assessment with the answers and notes put in by the assessor. We took them to Professor Eager to analyse. Professor Eager is an honorary professor of health services research at the University of New South Wales and has unpacked the black box for Four Corners. How can this frail old lady with all these problems get less hours? The answer is the way the algorithm works, Professor Eager said. Professor Eager said, like any algorithm, this one worked like a tree with branches. On the first branch, a person receives a functional score based on their ability to perform daily activities such as showering, preparing meals, and getting around. On the second branch, they are scored on whether their need to complete those tasks is being met fully, partially, or not at all. The third branch is where the person is scored on so-called compounding factors, such as frailty, cognitive problems, and mental health. The person's scores are then put through the classification algorithm, whose formula is set out in complex legislation in the Aged Care Rules 2024. That formula determines, if eligible, the amount of funding the person receives, from level 1 to 8. Professor Eager said there were numerous problems, but a key flaw was that crucial questions about cognition, frailty, and other health conditions were considered too late in the decision tree to have an impact. It's the first really fundamental error, and it shapes everything else, Professor Eager said. Even though those things come in later, it's too late. They come in at a point where their impact in the model is absolutely immaterial. Professor Eager said the other big problem was that, although the questionnaire included more than 500 questions, the vast majority of responses were not considered by the algorithm. This includes more than 100 free text boxes in which assessors record important details about someone's life, which are then not read by the algorithm. This huge assessment tool, we ask all these questions, most of which are completely ignored, Professor Eager said. Aged Care Minister Sam Ray told Four Corners that the algorithm drew on the data it needed. The classification and prioritisation mechanisms draw the data that they need in order to get the best outcome for all the people, he said. Professor Eager said the algorithm was also statistically flawed because at one branch in the decision tree, a single point in a person's score could mean they gained or lost almost $40,000 a year in funding. The algorithm was introduced by the government to ensure consistent funding, because it said some assessors were overfunding elderly people, leading to a surplus of $4 billion in unspent funds. Private consultants designed the original algorithm, but the version used today was finalised and validated by public servants in the Department of Health and Ageing. According to Professor Eager, that is why there are so many problems. They should never have been asked to do a job that is so technically sophisticated, she said. It's beyond what you should expect a generic public servant to ever do. The department maintains that the algorithm is functioning correctly and that it has been tested on more than 200,000 assessments from 2024-25 to ensure it achieves reliable outcomes and consistent care. The opposition and crossbenchers passed a bill in the Senate last month giving assessors the ability to override the algorithm, but last week it was rejected by the government in the lower house. Minister Ray said the government would, quote, legislate a new assessment escalation pathway, allowing assessment agencies to ask for reviews of decisions when necessary. The department has confirmed the May budget had committed funding to review and refine the algorithm. I want to see the very best outcomes for older Australians, Mr. Ray said. Continuing to quote the minister, investing in constant improvement is a critical way to make sure that the $50 billion of precious taxpayer money that we will be expending each financial year over the coming financial years is invested to the very best that it can be. And you can watch the full Four Corners investigation, The Waiting Game, on ABC iView. That concludes an abridged version of the article, Inside the Aged Care Algorithm, Deciding Support for Older Australians, authored by Anne Connolly, Nina Capel, and Inga Ting, and taken from ABC News Online.
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5: Our next article comes from the website The Senior. It's titled, Why Every Person Turning 50 is About to Get a Letter from the Government. It's authored by Phoebe Looms. While many might be dreaming of a new sports car or a holiday home for their 50th birthday, Australians will soon be able to mark their half century with a letter from the government. The letters are part of a new public health campaign aimed at raising awareness of the risks of dementia, which is now the country's deadliest condition, affecting about 460,000 Australians. The letters from the Department of Health, Disability and Ageing will be sent to everyone who turned 50 between June 2025 and July 2026, about 340,000 people, urging them to take steps to reduce their risk. Those who receive the letter will be able to access a free personal risk assessment, where a professional can advise on the best ways to reduce their chance of developing dementia. While the cause of dementia is unknown, the risk of developing the degenerative condition can be reduced with lifestyle changes, including staying active, quitting smoking, looking after your mental health, and staying connected to your community. It's time for Australians to embrace their brain health as they did with sun protection after the 1981 Slip, Slop, Slap campaign, said Professor Henry Brodaity, leading dementia prevention advocate and 2026 Senior Australian of the Year. Australia has been successful with reducing

internationally, including our Maintain Your Brain trial, have shown that addressing risk factors for dementia can improve cognitive abilities and delay decline. The letters are designed to encourage people to think about their health and discuss it with their families, said Minister for Aged Care and Seniors, Sam Ray. Turning 50 is a great time to stop and think about your long-term health, he said. The science is clear that the choices we make in midlife matter. Together, we can bring dementia numbers down and give more older Australians longer, healthier lives. That concludes a quote there from Minister Sam Ray, and also concludes the article, Why Every Person Turning 50 is About to Get a Letter from the Government. It's taken from The Senior and authored by Phoebe Looms. Moving on to our next article, it's taken from The Advertiser and published across the News Limited online network. It's titled AI Deepfakes of PM Fuel Surge in Scams as Australian Losses Top $7.4 million. It's authored by Savannah Pocock. Scam losses reported to Australia's corporate regulator have surged 182% in a year, topping $7.4 million, as criminals increasingly deploy AI deepfakes of the Prime Minister, senior politicians, and prominent business figures to con Australians. The Australian Securities and Investments Commission, ASIC, removed more than 19,400 online scams in financial year 26, according to its ScamWatch data. With fraudsters using fake websites, phishing schemes, cryptocurrency scams, and increasingly celebrity impersonations to deceive victims. Among those targeted was high-profile economist Stephen Koukoulis, former Citibank chief and senior economic advisor to ex-Prime Minister Julia Gillard, who claims Meta failed to act quickly when he reported scammers using his likeness in fake investment videos. Mr. Koukoulis said he was, quote, totally shocked about being impersonated by criminals to steal money from innocent people. When I reported the scam to Meta, they were not particularly helpful, he said. They didn't take it down, and it continued on and off for a few months. Mr. Koukoulis said he was disappointed by the company's inability or unwillingness to identify these schemes and close them down the minute they've confirmed it's fraudulent. It's very hard to track these criminals down, he said. Mr. Koukoulis said he would like to see the corporate watchdog given more teeth to hand these criminals strict punishments. It gets me really upset and angry, he said. Mr. Koukoulis said while he saw three different versions of the fraudulent videos, he did not know how many more were out there. I felt very hollow when I discovered that some of the people who put money into the schemes actually lost money, he said. It's absolutely appalling. It's criminal, and it should be treated accordingly. The most impersonated public figures in the past year included Prime Minister Anthony Albanese, Jackie Lambie, Angus Taylor, the Commonwealth Bank's Tom Piotrowski, Alan Kohler, Gina Reinhardt, Pauline Hanson, and Mr. Koukoulis, according to the National Anti-Scam Centre. ASIC Chair Sarah Court said Australians should be particularly cautious if they see a celebrity or influencer promoting an investment opportunity online. The presence of polished content, familiar branding, or convincing testimonials does not mean an investment is legitimate, she said. AI is making investment scams more convincing and harder to detect. A simple online search is not enough to verify whether an opportunity is legitimate. Before investing, consumers should verify website addresses, check whether a person or company is legitimate and who they claim to be, and be wary of urgent calls to act.
That concludes a quote there of ASIC chair Sarah Court, and it also concludes the article AI deepfakes of PM fuel surge and scam.

0: claims, as Australian losses top $7.4 million. Taken from the Advertiser website and published across the News Limited online network and authored by Savannah Pocock. On to our final article now. It's taken from Australian Ageing Agenda and it's titled Making More Time for Care at the Frontline. It's authored by Dr. Kim Oosthuizen and listeners are advised that an abridged version of this article will be read. There is a quiet inefficiency in aged care that rarely makes headlines, yet shapes the experience of residents and staff every day. In a highly regulated industry, nurses are often spending time at the nurse's station managing paperwork and administration and would appreciate more time to deliver care and be present with those they care for. In aged care, it's the care that matters most. It's the difference between being present with a resident and being pulled into a system. This is not a workforce problem, nor is it a capability problem. It is increasingly an access problem. We don't lack knowledge, we struggle to retrieve it. Care organisations are full of clinical guidance, policies and procedures. The issue is not whether the right answer exists. It is whether it can be found and trusted in the moment it is needed. When it cannot, time is lost and variation creeps in. Different teams rely on different documents or outdated versions, which can slow down decision making. What is needed is simple: fast, reliable access to the right information at the point of care. At Bupa Villages and Bupa Aged Care, across our 57 care homes, we are introducing artificial intelligence to do one thing well: help nurses and care teams spend more time with residents. Our generative AI tool allows staff to ask questions in plain language and receive clear, concise answers drawn from approved internal guidance, with references back to the source. I saw the value of this firsthand while sitting with a group of carers, people who spend their day supporting others at their most vulnerable. As we spoke, one challenge surfaced immediately: finding the right information quickly. I showed them a generative AI knowledge agent we had built to answer policy questions instantly. One of the carers asked a question. Within seconds, the answer appeared. She looked at me and said, "That saved me so much time." In that moment, AI became real for me, not as a piece of technology, but as something that helps people do their jobs better and ultimately deliver better care. That is why we are building AI. Instead of spending valuable time searching, staff can access answers in seconds. That is not just an efficiency gain. It is time returned to care, and for frontline teams, the impact is immediate. New nurses gain confidence faster by accessing the same guidance as more experienced colleagues. Experienced clinicians can act more quickly in critical moments and deliver an even higher standard of care. Across 57 homes, the broader effect is more time to deliver care and less time searching through systems and doing administrative work. That was an abridged version of the article Making More Time for Care at the Frontline, authored by Dr. Kim Oosthuizen and taken from Australian Ageing Agenda. And that also concludes this week's edition of What's News in Aged Care, keeping you up to date with the latest news and more from the aged care sector. 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New editions of What's News in Aged Care air every Sunday afternoon and are replayed on the following Tuesday afternoon. Check your local programming guide for those times. I'm Matt Bell. As always, it's a pleasure having your company for What's News in Aged Care. I look forward to joining you next week. Bye for now.
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0: on Vision Australia Radio. Welcome to Selected Readings on the 21st of August publication of The Guardian Weekly, A Week in the Life of the World. I'm Gwen Phillips, and reading with me today is Alan Atkinson. And we begin with a few items from The Big Story, and the first one is Carry On at Clacton. And this comes from Daniel Boffey. Nigel Farage won last week's by-election against Count Binface, but critics called the vote he forced a waste of money. It ended, perhaps flittingly, on a rather baffling note. After 35 days of campaigning to regain the parliamentary seat of Claxton on England's east coast, Nigel Farage, the leader of the Reform UK Party, declined to turn up to the town's leisure centre to hear himself declared the winner and MP. It was quite the thing. The last high-profile winning candidate to fail to enjoy the moment of victory was Bobby Sands in 1981. The IRA man had his reasons. He was on a hunger strike in a prison in Northern Ireland and went on to die 26 days later. Instead, Farage attended a gathering of his supporters at an airfield on the outskirts of Clacton, billed by his party as Farage Fest. He told fans he would be damned if he was going to stand on a stage having won a resounding victory and be demeaned and humiliated by nobodies. But he also said Essex police had advised him of an organised campaign to disrupt and degrade the result. A Reform UK spokesman went further. Essex police advised Nigel not to attend the count tonight due to a credible threat against him. Not true, suggested the police. No such advice had been given. One of the shoutest members of Farage's anti-immigration party, Lee Anderson, had a slightly refreshed explanation by 8:10 a.m. when interviewed by the BBC. His leader had not wanted to disrespect those who had flocked to the Farage Fest. He was actually, if you will, just listen just for a moment, a man of principle. It was a great occasion that it is only right that he spends the time with his members, with his activists and his supporters, Anderson fumed. All this left one intergalactic explorer with his arms raised and a bin on his no doubt sweaty head to take the starring role at Claxton Leisure Centre. The candidate, who went by the name of Count Binface, made a declaration on social media. I came first into Clacton by-election of the candidates who bothered to turn up for results. Count Binface, for those who have not been following this latest fever dream of a moment in British politics, is the parody figure of who declared himself the unity candidate when Farage triggered the by-election by resigning the seat back in July. Farage had explained his resignation at the time as a challenge to establish that the world wild show that the people did not want him scrutinised and investigated by the parliamentary authorities over an undeclared £5 million or $6.8 million gift from a crypto billionaire of any form of reform in the UK. The other major political parties called his bluff. It was a stunt, they said, and none of them stood, leaving Count Binface, a familiar and striking figure at elections, whose real name is John Harvey, to harvest the anti-Farage vote. And he could be said to have done rather well, given that he won just 95 votes at the recent by-election in Makerfield in Greater Manchester, where Andy Burnham, now the Prime Minister, won his parliamentary seat. Binface, who described himself as an independent space warrior from the planet Sigma 9, won 26.93 of the ballot with 9,455 votes, leaving him second to Farage, who secured 22,239 votes, or 63.34%. Turnout was 44%. Perhaps it is only a theory going round the leisure centre in Clacton. Farage was actually not at the count because he did not fancy the inevitable photograph of him next to his ludicrous competition. That means I've got against Nigel Farage 10,000% more votes than I got against Andy Burnham, Binface later told his electoral tally. What does that tell you? Well, it tells you that Nigel, who said that he didn't want to be humiliated, maybe has. As for me, I'm over the moon. I'm over your moon. I'm over my moons. And what comes next? We Welsh shall see. But you know what? We know this for a fact. Over one in four in this constituency would rather have Count Binface as their MP than the leader of Reform UK. That was the Binface take on an election estimated to have cost the public purse £250,000. Others were available. For the fired-up Anderson, who scolded the BBC presenter Justin Webb for being very rude for interrupting him on Friday morning, there was one clear reading of that night's events. Nigel Farage is celebrating a stunning victory in Clacton, and the people have decided. They've stuck two fingers up to the people like the BBC, the establishment, the blob, the whole of Westminster, Anderson said. There has been a constant witch hunt by people on the media. There's been a witch hunt against Nigel Farage, and he said, you know what, enough's enough, meet me at the ballot box. And when it comes to a crunch, when he does throw the gauntlet down to the other political parties, what happens? They run away like the cowards they are. He challenges them at the ballot box, and he wins. Naturally enough, that wasn't how the other main parties saw it. All Farage can brag about this morning is beating a bloke with a bin on his head, said a Conservative Party spokesperson. What he should do is answer the serious outstanding questions about why he hid his £5 million from the public. Bridget Phillipson, the chair of the governing Labour Party, said, there's no hiding place now, and Nigel Farage needs to answer to the public as to exactly what's going on. As election workers sorted through the voting ballots at the leisure centre in the early hours of last Friday morning, one moment caught by photographers also tells a story. Across the 90-centimetre long ballot paper, containing all the names of the parody and independent candidates for the seat of Clacton, it was the longest ballot paper in UK electoral history, a disgruntled voter had made his mark. What a disrespectful waste of money. 3 hours after Farage's victory was declared, the suspended parliamentary standards investigation into the Reform UK leader over accusations he failed to declare gifts and donations has resumed. And from Daniel Boffey, that was Carry On Clacton.
1: And we continue with the Farage story with this summary by Rowena Mason, The Guardian's Whitehall editor, and Peter Walker, a political correspondent. It's titled, Back Under Investigation, Inquiry Resumes into £5 million Gift. Nigel Farage's attempt to draw the sting from inquiries into his financial affairs appeared to have backfired last Friday as the Standards watchdog reopened its investigation and MPs from all sides condemned the needless by-election. The Reform UK leader declared victory in the Clacton vote as he was returned with an increased majority and gained more votes than in 2024, saying he had stuck two fingers up at the entire political establishment. However, Parliament's Standards Commissioner immediately reopened an investigation into whether he should have declared a series of gifts provided to him shortly before the last general election. These include the $5 million personal gift from a crypto billionaire, Christopher Harborne, first revealed by The Guardian, and further financial support from his friend and convicted fraudster, George Cotterill. Rival parties said the reopening of the inquiry showed Farage's attempt to avoid scrutiny had failed, with the Labour Party chair, Bridget Phillipson, saying he had no hiding place as he tries to dodge and deflect criticism. But at an event to celebrate his win, the Reform UK leader attempted to diminish the significance of the allegations under investigation. He told GB News, if I've made one sin, it's that I haven't filled in a piece of paper. I've broken no law, I've broken no tax law, I've taken no public money, maybe I haven't filled in a piece of paper. I'm confident I'm right. While playing down the inquiry, Farage also attempted to acknowledge the watchdog could well find against him over his failure to be transparent. If a separate standards committee of MPs recommend a sanction of more than 10 days of suspension from Parliament, it could then trigger a second by-election. This would require the approval of more than 10% of the electorate of Clacton, about 7,800 voters, which is fewer than the number who voted for Farage's main rival, the satirical candidate Count Binface. Farage also faced criticism for failing to turn up at the Clacton count, saying he'd been told by police of an organised attempt at disruption. However, police said they had given no advice to any candidate not to attend, and it emerged that an anonymous art collective flash mob in masks were demonstrating 15 minutes away from the venue at Clacton Town Hall. At a separate event, Farage gave an explanation for failing to attend the count, saying he was damned if he was going to stand on stage to be demeaned and humiliated by nobodies. It was not clear if he was talking about the array of more than 30 independent candidates who stood against him or the possibility of a protest. Farage called the by-election early in July, saying he wanted voters in Clacton to decide if he was fit to be an MP. However, the stunt did not go according to plan after all the main parties declined to stand, leaving him taking on dozens of novelty and fringe coach candidates, most prominent among them Count Binface. According to one report, Farage called his own by-election after his team advised that leaving Parliament would end the investigation. In fact, it only pauses such processes, which resume if a person is re-elected. Farage has said the investigation was, quote, being used as a political tool. One Reform MP, Sarah Pochin, called the process a kangaroo court. Farage is expected to be interviewed by the Standards Commissioner when Parliament returns, but it is not certain when the investigation will conclude. Labour said last Friday the resumption of the investigation showed Farage could not outrun questions about his finances. Phillipson said now he's going to come back to Parliament and have to answer some very serious questions, questions he's been seeking to dodge, distracting and deflecting from the £5 million gift, his connections to a convicted fraudster. And now he's through that by-election, there's no hiding place. A Conservative Party spokesperson said the by-election was a farce started by Nigel Farage to try and dodge scrutiny of his fishy £5 million personal donation. Friends of Farage suggested he intended to throw himself back into Reform campaigning and building up a presence in target seats in case of an early general election. That article, back under investigation, inquiry resumes into £5 million gift, is by Rowena Mason and Peter Walker.
0: On Vision Australia Radio, you're listening to selected readings from the 21st of August publication of The Guardian Weekly, A Week in the Life of the World. And now we go to the Spotlight section, and the spotlight is on Afghanistan. Concerns grow over deepening global ties with Taliban, writes Jason Burke. The Taliban in Afghanistan have launched a diplomatic effort to end their isolation as major regional and international powers show a readiness to engage more closely with the repressive regime despite its systematic human rights abuses. 5 years after the Taliban took power, an increasing number of countries are renewing ties or scaling up diplomatic contacts with the hardline Islamists who seized power in Kabul in 2021 after 20 years of brutal insurgent warfare. Campaigners fear that the individual contacts by different countries risk undermining coherent, consistent demands for an improvement in human rights in return for any diplomatic concessions. The United Nations described a recent cascade of Taliban edicts and laws that have banned women from universities and most employment, denied teenage girls education, and imposed strict dress codes. Minorities have been persecuted while activists and journalists face repression. Afghanistan has become a graveyard for human rights, the UN said in March. India, Qatar, China, Iran, and several Central Asian states all recently welcomed Taliban officials or opened new channels of communication. Russia, which recognized the Taliban government just over a year ago, signed a military cooperation agreement last month. In June, the European Union held talks with Taliban officials in Brussels about returning failed asylum seekers to Afghanistan. Individual European countries have also deepened their own contacts with Kabul. There is no doubt there has been an evolution. The Islamic Emirate is now in a confident position. They have realized they are indispensable for regional countries right now, and even with Europe and the US, they have identified how to engage, said Shivam Shekhawat at the Observer Research Foundation in Delhi. There is a need for engagement, even if just for aid agencies, to mitigate the ongoing humanitarian crisis, said Fereshta Abbasi, Afghanistan researcher at Human Rights Watch. But there should be a consistent and coherent message for the international community to the Taliban that they will not have any friends if they do not show real progress in terms of the women's rights and human rights situation. This year, officials from Tajikistan, Turkmenistan, Kyrgyzstan, Uzbekistan, and Kazakhstan have all visited Afghanistan with seeking trade routes and pipeline details that would allow them, landlocked countries, access to seaports or third countries beyond. India, too, has moved to reinforce relationships that were frosty after the fall of Kabul to the Taliban in 2021. In June, India's UN envoy suggested a rethink was necessary on sanctions such as travel bans, asset freezes, and arms embargoes. The political reality of Afghanistan has changed in the last 5 years, and the current UN sanctions regime must take that into account, said Harish Pavaratneni. Afghan authorities' diplomatic strategy has involved hosting envoys in Kabul, including those from China, Japan, Turkey, and Saudi Arabia. The Islamic Emirate of Afghanistan seeks relations with all countries, Taliban spokesman Zabihullah Majadi said, though the countries of the region and our neighbouring states have particular importance because our economic ties and interests are closely linked. Anna Borshevskaya, a senior fellow at the Washington Institute focusing on Russia's policy towards the Middle East, said Moscow had multiple reasons for recognizing the Taliban regime and seeking closer relations. One likely objective is simply having allies. Afghanistan is also very significant for Russia geographically, and Russia just wants influence in that part of the world, she said. Britain has said it pursues a policy of limited and pragmatic engagement with Taliban officials, largely through the UK mission to Afghanistan, based at the British Embassy in Qatar. Discreet meetings with the Taliban have also repeatedly been held by other Western countries in Qatar. The Taliban are split, with deep disagreements on the ban on women's education, among other issues, but remain dominated by the most conservative factions. Ramin Mansouri, a researcher at the University of Pittsburgh and Carnegie Endowment who studies Afghan politics, said the Taliban's priority was their domestic agenda. They're not going to make any significant concessions. Most of them don't have an international perspective, Mansouri said. And from Jason Burke, that was concerns grow over deepening global ties with Taliban.
1: And now the spotlight moves to the Israel and Palestinian question. And this article, Under Siege, West Bank Police Plan Step Towards Annexation, is by Emma Graham Harrison in Jerusalem. Israel's defense minister wants to transfer law enforcement powers for Israelis in the occupied West Bank over to the police, a plan that Palestine's vice president described as, quote, a flagrant violation of international law and a step towards full Israeli annexation. Israel Katz announced that he had ordered the military to draw up plans for the handover of responsibility for policing Israeli settlers amid domestic and international criticism of the army's failure to tackle militants that have been besieging three Palestinian families in the village of Kuzra since the 9th of August. The Palestinian Vice President Hussein al-Sheikh called for international intervention to enforce international law and stop a move that would, quote, entrench the illegitimate annexation of a Palestinian land. Michael Sfard, a leading Israel human rights lawyer, said a transfer of law enforcement powers could constitute a major step towards formal annexation. If they want to create a normative legal framework that absolves the army from responsibility and transfers it to police, that would be another brick, a very major one, of annexation, he said. However, as Israel could also legally expand police powers in the occupied West Bank under the current occupation framework, he added. There has been a surge in attacks on Palestinians and construction of new settlements across the occupied West Bank as extremists backed by the most far-right government in Israel's history intensify a campaign of ethnic cleansing ahead of national elections set for October. Last Thursday, Katz celebrated the re-establishment of a settlement evacuated by Israel in 2005 under then Prime Minister Ariel Sharon's disengagement plan. "Here, this is the land of Israel. Here we are staying forever," Katz said at the ceremony in Ganim, where 24 prefabricated homes have already been installed, and the hillside is being levelled to make space for more. Last Friday, the commander of Israeli forces for the occupied West Bank, General Avi Bluth, made a second visit to Kuzra. 2 days earlier, he told Palestinians the army would remove the settlers, but soldiers retreated from confrontation with the group. Instead, they forced one of the Palestinian families out of their home, saying they needed it as a base for their unsuccessful military operation against the settlers. One of the homes is owned by a US citizen, and US Ambassador Mike Huckabee described the Israelis besieging it as terrorists and said he had requested the Israeli police and army to act to remove them. Huckabee generally supports the settlement movement's vision of establishing a greater Israel on land seized from Palestinians and neighbouring countries. State and settler violence has driven a surge in displacement of Palestinian communities in the last 3 years. Since October 2023, Israel has forcibly displaced 64 entire Palestinian communities and parts of 15 additional communities, affecting nearly 5,000 people, according to data from Israeli rights group B'Tselem. Last Friday, Israeli gunmen opened fire at a group of unarmed Israeli and Palestinian activists as they attempted to peacefully reclaim Palestinian land seized by settlers in Beit Sahur, just outside Jerusalem. A Catholic bishop and journalists covering the event were also targeted by the attackers. Mia Biran from the group Combatants for Peace said, "Our goal was to clean the area, plant some trees, to show presence and to stand with the residents who are very scared. We were on private Palestinian land." Shortly after they started work, the group heard gunfire from the settler outpost and were forced to take cover. One gunman moved close to the group, opening fire in the air, and aimed the gun at activists in an attack videoed by the group. He was later joined by 3 or 4 others. "We screamed in Hebrew, 'Do not fire,' and then they understood there are Israelis among the crowd," Biran said. "I called the police to tell them we are threatened by settlers. The activists who were at the roof saw there was a military jeep all the time in the area who did nothing." And that article, "Under Siege, West Bank Police Plan the Step Towards Annexation," was from Emma Graham Harrison in Jerusalem.
0: And now the spotlight moves to the Ukraine with Jack Watling's article, "Missile Crisis, Global Shortage of Interceptors Cancels Out Any Patriot Gains." Invincible, that was how Vladimir Putin described Russia's latest generation of ballistic missiles in 2018. In 2022, he would unleash this arsenal to strike across Ukraine, hitting command centers, critical infrastructure, and airfields. Then, in 2023, Ukraine received Patriot air defense systems from its international partners. The U.S.-supplied missile interceptor would prove to be an effective shield against Russian strikes. But this year, supplies of Patriot missiles have run out, and Kyiv has suffered the consequences. Intercepts have gone from more than 70% to none, so that Russia strikes Ukraine with impunity. While the military narrative of the war has largely been of cheap mass-produced Ukrainian weapons overwhelming exquisite Russian military hardware, Most of the serious damage from Russia's long-range strikes have been coming from cruise and ballistic missiles, and Ukraine's campaign has suffered for want of them. Countering ballistic missiles is not a simple or cheap activity. To intercept a tactical ballistic missile such as Russia's Iskander, a defence system needs to be remarkably sophisticated. Across NATO, most states have been happy for Washington to invest to make the Patriot up to the job. Even before the US decision to attack Iran, Western allies have been nervous about depleting their own stocks by giving Patriot missiles to the Ukraine. The US attack on Iran, prompting Tehran to fire ballistic missiles across the Middle East, has created an acute global shortage. Where Russia usually fires fewer than 10 ballistic missiles in a single attack, Iran has launched upwards of 170 a day. Ukraine is not going to receive enough Patriots between now and the winter to save its critical national infrastructure, irrespective of whether some countries release a few more from their stockpiles. At this point, Kiev must plan for a winter with severely disrupted power and disperse and fortify life support systems such as water, sanitation, power, and heating. Kiev has tried to convince the US to activate Starlink satellite navigation modules over Russian territory to enable its drones to hunt for the Russian missile launchers. But as the US recently found in Iran, pulling off this kind of mission over a large area is extremely difficult. Another line of effort in Kiev is to attack the production of Russia's ballistic missiles. These factories are well defended. To succeed, Ukraine partners will need to expand the funding and industrial capacity behind Ukraine's nascent cruise missile industry or reopen questions of providing weapons. But the real reason here is that the NATO members have abjectly failed in defence planning. The numbers have been known since before 2022, and yet the investments to expand Patriot production or mature alternative systems have not been made. Such a level of complacency is devastating for Ukraine today, but it also risks Europe being bereft of defences in the future. It remains remarkable that Europe, watching the consequences unfold on its very borders, has been and remains so idle. And from Jack Watling, that was Missile Crisis, Global Shortage of Interceptors, Cancel Out Any Patriot Gains.
1: On Vision Australia Radio, you're listening to selected readings from the August the 21st publication of The Guardian Weekly, A Week in the Life of the World. And now the spotlight moves to Taiwan, and this article, No TikTok, China Threat Prompts a Drill to Switch Off the Internet, is by Yu Chen Li in Taipei. In Taipei, the streets swiftly emptied as air raid sirens rang out and alerts pinged on mobile phones. Police officers ushered any stragglers into shelters, leaving the capital suddenly deserted. In cities across Taiwan, these kinds of drills are a fact of life every year amid the growing threat posed by China across the strait. But last Thursday, internet speeds were drastically cut, simulating a coordinated attack for the first time. Data-heavy services such as video calls, streaming, and mobile payments became difficult or impossible to use, while videos on social media barely loaded. However, Wang Chen Wen knew how to reach others. When the sirens sound and her mobile internet began to grind to a halt, Wang went to the roof of her 25-story apartment building, searching for a better radio signal. She connected her phone via Bluetooth to a small flat device hanging from her bag. Within seconds, she was sending messages. Minutes later, some reached a friend in a neighbouring district. Testing from Beitou District, Taipei, Xinyi District, Taipei. Messages began coming in as users shared their locations in a group chat being tested on an open-source platform that allows people to use text messages via long-range, low-power radio signals. You can't wait until something actually happens to realise you should have prepared, said Wang, who leads a local group that provides civil defence training and started learning to use the platform 6 months ago. Authorities said the drill was designed to encourage people to prepare alternative means of communication in an emergency, part of Taiwan's efforts to strengthen its civil resilience in the face of military threats from Beijing, which claims the self-ruling democracy as its own territory. The internet disruption exercise took place on two separate days last week across 14 cities and counties in northern and central Taiwan, home to roughly 70% of the island's 23 million people. If the idea is to recreate what it might be like during a war, it's definitely inconvenient, but I can understand why they're doing it, said Jimmy Chu, a 22-year-old worker. Zheng Siyu, an associate researcher at Taiwan's Institute for National Defense and Security Research, said the inconvenience itself was intentional. It's a starting point for raising public awareness, Zheng said. Through repeated exercises, people will gradually understand that this is about experiencing that inconvenience and testing the backup systems we may need. For Jen Hu Huan, an 18-year-old who tried to use her phone on the metro, the inconvenience was real. TikTok wouldn't open at all, Facebook worked but it was really slow, and messages on Instagram took around 30 seconds to send, she said. There's growing concern about the vulnerability of Taiwan's submarine cable network, 16 international cables and 10 domestic ones, which the government has called an irreplaceable digital lifeline. Several cables have been damaged in recent years in incidents involving Chinese or China-linked vessels, which Taiwan's Coast Guard has called a grey zone strategy aimed at depleting the island's resources without crossing the threshold into an act of war. In 2025, a Chinese captain was convicted of deliberately damaging a cable linking Taiwan's main island with the offshore Penghu archipelago. Another Chinese fishing boat captain was later convicted of negligently damaging a cable serving Matsu, another island archipelago administered by Taiwan. Taiwan is seeking to build multiple layers of backup communications so that no single disruption can cut off the island. The options include low Earth orbit satellite services that could help people stay connected should terrestrial networks be disrupted. The approach is drawn on lessons learned in Ukraine, where Elon Musk's Starlink has played a role after infrastructure was damaged during the Russia's invasion. Last month, Taiwan's legislature approved amendments that could clear the way for Starlink to enter the market, although relying on the network raises concerns because of Musk's business interests in China. In a crisis where internet access was limited, Singh said people would face a high degree of uncertainty and fear, which hostile forces could exploit. The question is how you use the backup communications channels available to get reliable information to people and reassure them. For Wang, knowing she has another way to communicate has made a difference. At least I already have a basic plan and know what to do, so I won't face whatever disaster may come with fear or panic. And that article, No TikTok, China Threat Prompts a Drill to Switch Off the Internet, was by Yuchen Li in Taipei.
0: And now the spotlight moves to the Arctic with Jonathan Yashami's article, China and Russia Eye North's Eye Silk Road. As the first regular container ships pass through, concerns remain about political and environmental risks. When Marco Rubio suggested that the world should look to new shipping lanes to bypass the log-jammed Strait of Hormuz, it's unlikely he had the Arctic's northern sea route in mind. And yet, in recent months, the promise of this 5,500-kilometre channel cleaved through the frozen seas by nuclear-powered icebreakers and illuminated in the summer by a sun that never dips below the Arctic horizon has grown. Japan, Korea and India have all expressed interest in sending cargoes through the Northern Sea Route, the NSR. But it's China that has established the first scheduled transit, with shipping company Sea Legend launching a regular service in recent days. The NSR, which cuts through the Arctic Circle along Russia's northern coast, is only navigable during warmer months, but that window has widened due to shrinking summer sea ice. For some vessels, the route can more than halve the time it takes to get from China to Europe, but the benefits come with serious environmental and political risks. After a single pilot voyage in 2025, Sea Legend had launched a regular container service via the Arctic route. That direct journey from Ningbo-Shan to Felixstowe in the UK takes as little as 18 days, according to the company, compared with more than 40 days via the Suez Canal. Experts say the route is ideal for cargo that is sensitive to temperature, including electric vehicles, lithium batteries, and solar products, among which China has become a dominant global exporter. The Chinese President Xi Jinping firstly publicly called for China and Russia to develop Arctic shipping routes and build a polar Silk Road in 2017. Russia, which controls much of the Northern Sea Route, was initially wary of China's growing presence in the Arctic. But after its full-scale invasion of Ukraine, Moscow has been left increasingly dependent on Beijing in the high north, giving China great leverage and access. Russia's state nuclear company, Rosatom, issues navigation permits and oversees shipping along the route, while also providing the nuclear-powered icebreakers that are needed to accompany most vessels. Sea Legend said the Arctic route will roughly have emissions because the shorter sailing time between China and Europe, but according to experts, the environmental risks inherent in the journey could easily erase any emission savings. Some shipping companies have faced criticism for operating vessels that use heavy fuel oil, HFO, which was banned from the Arctic in 2024. According to a 2025 report from the Bellona Environmental Foundation, fuel spills pose huge dangers in the Arctic because HFO is thicker than other types, making it difficult to clean up. Oil also decomposes more slowly in colder weather and is almost impossible to remove once trapped in ice. The report argues Russia is completely unprepared to deal with such a disaster should it occur. The distances of the NSR, along with its isolation, mean that specialized recovery teams could take weeks to reach a spill site. Due to the remoteness of the region and lack of logistical support, the probability of a prolonged machinery breakdown and consequential grounding is much higher, said Captain Nitin Chopra, Alliance Principal Marine Risk Consultant for Asia. Bellona also flagged the danger of potent solar radiation absorber black carbon, which is emitted by HFO. Liu Xiangbin, a chief operating officer of Sea Legend, said this month that the crisis in the Middle East has exposed the vulnerability of the Suez Canal and Strait of Hormuz to regional turmoil. Russia's President Vladimir Putin has echoed those comments. Moscow would likely to redraw the map of world trade, but its control of the NSR, which is largely in Russia's exclusive economic zone, is seen as too great a risk for many operators. International sanctions imposed on Russia after the invasion of Ukraine could complicate rescue efforts if a vessel gets into trouble and requires assistance. Experts say that for now, much of the traffic along the NSR is taken up by Moscow's shadow fleet. Tankers often operating without insurance or proper regulatory oversight, making ad hoc journeys to evade sanctions on Russia's oil. In 2025, there were 100 such ships under international sanctions, or nearly a third of the cargo ships sailing the route, Bellona's Zvezda Vakhshusheva wrote in a report last year. In 2026, reports suggested shadow fleet shipments through the NSR are happening at an even faster rate. With the current climate change, we may be able to see more time of the years that the Northern Sea Route will be open for commercial shipping, said Van Tai, Professor of Logistics and Supply Chain Management at RMIT University in Australia. A Russian transporter of LNG was able to start an early transit through the route in May, thanks to the shrinking summer sea ice. This month, ship watchers spotted an unprecedented convoy of Russian tankers taking an unusually northern path through the NSR. Despite Russia's bold, perhaps reckless, efforts to push the NSR as a viable alternative for international shipping, experts say that for now the economics don't add up. Safety concerns, high operating costs, a short sailing season, and sanctions risk will probably continue to constrain Arctic shipping. So, can the Northern Sea Route be used as a substitute for the Strait of Hormuz and the Suez Canal? The short answer is no, said Tai. Not for the moment. And that article, China and Russia Eye North's Ice Silk Road, was penned by Jonathan Yeshashalmi.
1: And now the spotlight moves to education in the United Kingdom. And this article, International Student Crisis Looms for UK Universities, is by The Guardian's education editor Richard Adams and Whitehall editor Rowena Mason. University leaders are warning of financial turmoil in British higher education after new figures suggested a collapse in international student numbers would deprive the sector of vital income and undermine its future. The sector's leaders called on the government to rethink the levy on international student fees imposed under Keir Starmer, as a former university minister warned that there was a risk of a university going under because of the financial crisis. While UK sixth formers enjoyed improved A-level results and a record 194,800 English 18-year-olds were accepted by their first choice of university, vice-chancellors who spoke to The Guardian said it would not be enough to stave off further erosion in staff numbers and courses. Home Office figures show student visa applications to the end of July fell 11% compared with the previous year. The gloomy figures mean many UK universities will see significant losses if the trend continues. Some fear international enrolments will drop by 30%. Professor Shirish Kapoor, the Vice-Chancellor of King's College London, said the fall in international student numbers was in line with the pessimistic expectations and may reflect a drop in postgraduate applications this year. Kapoor said the simple rubric is that every five international students impact one university job, and these falling numbers will invariably impact the financial health and staff complement of universities. Governments froze domestic undergraduate fees at £9,250 from 2017 to 2025, allowing inflation to erode their value by a third. Subsequent increases will be largely wiped out by universities paying a £925 levy on each international student. Members of the Russell Group of universities are being affected, with the University of Exeter announcing last Thursday that it was immediately scrapping geography courses at its Penryn campus in Cornwall. Libby Hackett, the CEO of the Russell Group, warned, "This isn't just worrying for universities, it's not good news for the UK as a whole." Analysis shows that the decline in international student means the UK has lost out on a net economic benefit of nearly £3 billion. The Burnham government recognises the critical role universities play in our national and local economies and our position in the world stage. We look forward to more consistent decision-making across government in support of economic growth, including measures that enable us to continue welcoming global talent. Vivienne Stern, the CEO of the University's UK group of vice-chancellors, said the student visa figures should be a wake-up call for policymakers. "Plenty of people in government understand the pressure on the sector. They understand how important universities are for local economies and for domestic students," Stern said. I hope those people are knocking on the door of the department and the Home Office and saying they can do one thing tomorrow that will help universities, and that is to quietly drop the idea of taxing international student fees. If the government was seeking to reduce overseas student numbers, I think they have overcorrected. What we need is stability and a bit of help to recover our competitive position internationally. And that article, International Student Crisis Looms for UK Universities, was by Richard Adams and Rowena Mason.
0: On Vision Australia Radio, you're listening to selected readings from the 21st of August publication of The Guardian Weekly, A Week in the Life of the World. And the spotlight moves to Brazil, new old foe Lula to face Bolsonaro's son in October poll, writes Tom Phillips in São Bernardo do Campo. Brazil's left-wing president, Luiz Inácio Lula da Silva, launched his campaign for a historic fourth term last weekend and vowed that as long as he lived, he would not allow the shameless right to return to power. Addressing a sea of supporters in São Bernardo do Campo, the industrial city where his political career began nearly half a century ago, the 80-year-old politician reminded voters of the chaos and violence that unfolded during the 2018-2022 presidency of his far-right predecessor, Jair Bolsonaro, whose son, Flavio Bolsonaro, Lula will face in October's presidential election. Lula recalled how hundreds of thousands of citizens died during a COVID outbreak. Jair Bolsonaro was accused of bungling with his anti-science policies. Gun ownership soared as laws were relaxed, allowing criminal gangs to expand their arsenals. They handed out more than a million weapons, Lula said, promising to dedicate a fourth term to improving the education and healthcare, as well as developing Brazil's rare earth deposits, the world's second largest after China's. Lula was speaking at the Vila Euclides, a football stadium, where his rise to the presidency began in 1979, when, as a 33-year-old union leader, he spearheaded two strikes that helped end the military dictatorship, making Lula a household name. And in 2002, after three failed attempts, he won a landslide victory to become his country's first working-class president. During Lula's first two terms, from 2002 until 2010, he was credited with fighting hunger, dramatically expanding social welfare programs and access to higher education, and improving Brazil's global standing, although his administration was blighted by corruption scandals. In 2018, Lula was jailed for alleged corruption, and he spent 580 days in prison before the Supreme Court quashed his conviction in 2022. Lula won his third term, defeating Bolsonaro by a razor-thin margin and vowing to end one of the worst periods in Brazilian history. "This nightmare is over," Lula declared at his January 2023 inauguration. A week later, far-right radicals rampaged through the capital, Brasilia, in a botched attempt to bring Bolsonaro back. Bolsonaro was jailed in 2025 for 27 years for plotting that failed post-election power grab. Flavio Bolsonaro, a 45-year-old senator, also launched his campaign last Sunday with an event on Rio Copacabana Beach, previously the scene of huge rallies in support of his father. "I'm going to be Brazil's next president because I'm going to fight the system," Bolsonaro, who wore a bulletproof vest under a yellow Brazil shirt, told supporters. Polls suggest Lula holds a slender advantage over Bolsonaro, with

0: the first round. Andre Pagliarini, the author of a book about Lula called A People's President and the Fight for Brazil's Future, said the showdown would be the single most important electoral contest this year. Pagliari said he believed a Bolsonaro victory would be a significant boost for the pro-Trump reactionary bloc that has won elections across Latin America, from Argentina and Chile to Colombia, where the far-right leader Abelardo del Alesprea recently took office. Donald Trump's administration has repeatedly asserted its leadership over the region. Last week, the U.S. State Department published an incendiary vote declaring that American dominance in the Western Hemisphere will never be questioned again. In recent months, Trump has turned up the heat on Brazil, designating its two big organized crime groups, the Red Command and the PCC, as terrorist organizations. That has kindled fears of a U.S. military intervention on Brazilian soil or interference in Brazil's presidential election. In Rio, Flavio Bolsonaro praised Trump's decision to target the groups and said he was the only politician capable of sitting down with the U.S. In Vila Eucalides, Simon Bettet, a centrist Lula ally, urged voters to do everything they could to stop Brazil falling back into the hands of the far-right politicians who wanted to kill Brazilian democracy and create a country of hate. And Tom Phillips was the author of that new old foe, Lula to face Bolsonaro's son in October poll.
1: And the spotlight returns to US politics, and this summary piece by Washington Bureau Chief David Smith is entitled A Gilded White House is No Cure for Midterm Malaise. He was always one step ahead. Donald Trump won the US presidency as a wildly unlikely outsider in 2016 and staged an astonishing comeback to win it again in 2024. Even his foes grudgingly called him a political savant with an intuition for exploiting grievances that left so-called experts floundering. Now they are asking if the dark genius has lost his touch. Trump is trapped in the quagmire of an unpopular war, obsessing over monuments in Washington and looking for a new spokesperson after his White House press secretary quit. If the 80-year-old was deliberately trying to sabotage his Republican Party in November's midterm elections, it's not clear what he would do differently. He's already had a reptilian political instinct for public opinion that has served him well, said Charlie Sykes, a conservative author and broadcaster. You're not seeing that much anymore. You're not seeing his ability to read the room. He seems tone deaf on issues like the cost of living, the war, and the optics of gilding everything, and he doesn't care. Trump campaigned on promises to lower prices and keep the US out of foreign entanglements and forever wars. The opposite has happened. Voters say they are suffering a cost of living crisis, exacerbated by Trump's sweeping tariffs. Buying food to eat at home has become 33% more expensive in US cities since the beginning of 2019, according to government figures. Petrol prices are at a record high for this time of year, in part thanks to the US war in Iran, which drags on with no end in sight. While Trump claims to have destroyed Iran's military capabilities, it emerged last week that he was forced to hide in a catering truck and secretly swap planes after a NATO summit in Turkey because of a possible Iranian assassination plot. The administration's entanglement has metastasized into a grueling daily hemorrhage of resources, currently costing the taxpayer an estimated $1 billion a day. Critics argue the administration has strengthened Iran's resolve and provided it with global leverage, specifically over the Strait of Hormuz. They see it as a betrayal of the non-interventionist posture that fueled Trump's rise to power and attracted a generation of disaffected voters. Kurt Bardella, a political commentator and former congressional aide, said, "What we're watching right now is completely unraveling of everything that Donald Trump, MAGA, and Republicans said they were about." Yet the president appears to have other more aesthetic concerns. Since returning to power last year, the long-time property developer has invested much time and energy in construction projects across Washington. Bardella

0: added as he continues this misadventure in the Middle East that has resulted in the cost of living going up and continues to pour resources into putting his name up and building ballrooms and monuments to himself, the people are going, what the F? That's the only realistic reaction you could have when they objectively look at the circumstances. The president's preoccupation with whether columns for his ballroom are more evocative of Athens or Rome, and with other efforts to preserve his legacy in marble, come as little surprise to Tara Setmeyer, a former Republican communications director on Capitol Hill and longtime Trump critic. Donald Trump has been an egomaniac, a narcissist his entire life, she said. The problem has been that the Republican Party has enabled him to get away with this and to their own detriment. Indeed, Republicans are said to be quietly panicking about Trump costing them the House of Representatives and putting even the Senate in jeopardy. A national Quinnipiac University poll released late last month showed his job approval rating dropping to an all-time low of 32%, with 58% disapproval. It found 6 in 10 Americans opposed the U.S. military action in Iran. The sense of malaise has deepened when Caroline Leavitt, the youngest person ever to serve as White House press secretary, announced that she'll be stepping down at the end of the month. The official explanation is that the 28-year-old wants to spend more time with her young family, but the timing is unfortunate for an administration struggling to spin its way out of one crisis after another. Trump's cloud does not have a golden lining yet, however. Does have a golden lining, however. He made an estimated $2.2 billion during the first year of his second term, thanks to cryptocurrency holdings, foreign interests, and his Truth Social business. In that article, A Gilded White House is No Cure for Midterm Malaise, was from David Smith in Washington.
1: And now to an item from the Global Report. In Belgium, student strikes gold worth $10 million on a holiday job. A student working on a building site stumbled across a hidden trove of gold worth an estimated 9 million euros. The 18-year-old Kobe, who has not been further identified, was working on a site of a former brewery 30 kilometres northwest of Brussels when he made the discovery. The hoard was stashed in a bag in a cellar wall beneath the villa built for the brewery's owner in the late 19th century. An investigation will be held to establish legal ownership of the treasure. And that was an item from the Global Report. And that completes our readings from the 21st of August publication of The Guardian Weekly, A Week in the Life of the World. I'm Gwen Phillips, and reading with me was Alan Atkinson. This program is produced in our Adelaide studios and can be heard regularly at this time here on Vision Australia Radio, VA Radio on digital, and online at varadio.org.

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4: How are you, Simon?
5: I'm fantastic, and as I say each week, it's great to be here, it's great to be in the studio with you, and it's great to be with our listener. And this week we are going to be revolving around the subject of brain injury and Brain Injury Awareness Week. Now, Andrew, can you tell us when Brain Injury Awareness Week is, please?
4: Yes, it's the 17th to the 23rd of August.
5: And what's this year's theme for Brain Injury Awareness Week?
4: Well, with Brain Injury Matters, which is the support group which is based in Melbourne, the theme is Many Pathways, One Community. And there are a number of brain injury awareness organisations around the country, but basically there's a number of activities that are taking place around that theme.
5: And I really like some of the clever wordplay in some of these organisations and some of these awareness weeks and so on. Pathways, One Community, I like that. And also just the name, Brain Injury Matters. So it's about saying, look after your head, people, because you never know what could happen if you give a serious injury to your brain, and you could end up having a serious injury, not only to your brain, but as we know, the brain is the most important organ in our body. And when we injure that, we can also have other physical injuries that come along with that. And you might end up being one of the 1 in 20 people with a disability. And then you might end up being one of those people that relies on services, that rely on organisations and funding that come from organisations like the NDIS. So just keep that aware when you're listening to these kinds of conversations, that a person with a disability isn't someone over there. It could be you, it could be your brother, your mother or your sister. It can be anybody. And as I've said plenty of times, there is 1 in 5 people, so 20%, 1 in 5 people in this country that have a disability of some form. And some of those disabilities are what we call invisible disabilities. And sometimes people with a head injury may look totally fine on the outside, but may not be totally fine on the inside. So, Andrews, what are some of the aims and objectives of an organisation called Brain Injury Matters?
4: Well, the vision of Brain Injury Matters is that people with an acquired brain injury lead dignified and meaningful lives in an inclusive community. And the mission is supporting and empowering people to advocate for themselves and enhancing the lives of other people with an acquired brain injury. So it's very much the focus on self-advocacy, which is a very powerful thing. And there's an amazing amount of work that Brain Injury Matters does in running peer support groups, for example. Mm-hmm. There's a couple of online groups, and there's also 8 physical locations that they run peer support groups from, 3 of which are in regional Victoria, in Bendigo and Ballarat and Wangaratta. And it's interesting, you were talking before, Simon, about 20% basically of the population have some kind of disability, but there's 1 in 45 people in Australia estimated to have an ABI or an acquired brain injury.
5: And in this case, we are talking about Brain Injury Matters, BIM, that is based in Melbourne. And as Andrew pointed out, they have their support groups in regional Victoria and other places as well. But there are similar organisations around Australia. But we like to highlight these kinds of organisations, that it's people with a disability supporting other people with disability, in this case, someone with an acquired brain injury. And it's a really interesting and insightful conversation that we've got coming up with one of the staff members from Brain Injury Matters, Fiona Hopper. We've got a conversation with her coming up for you right now, and I hope you enjoy that. This week, we are going to be talking about brain injury and Brain Injury Awareness Week, and we have a representative from the organisation called Brain Injury Matters, BIM, and we are talking with Fiona Hopper. Hi, Fiona.
6: Hi, how are you?
5: Very well. Now, Fiona is based in Melbourne, as is Brain Injury Matters. And Fiona, firstly, I'll get you to tell us a little bit about what BIM is, what's its aims, and just introduce us to the organisation that is Brain Injury Matters.
6: Sure. So Brain Injury Matters is a self-advocacy organisation. We're for Victorian adults with brain injury. One of our points of difference is that we are run by people with brain injury. So all of our board have lived experience of brain injury. And a good chunk of our staff, like myself, also have brain injury.
5: Can you tell us a little bit about yourself, Fiona? Now, I read that you have a brain injury, as you mentioned, but you also have a vision impairment and you use a guide dog. How long have you been associated with BIM?
6: I was looking for a job back in the year 2019. I'd just finished some study and I'd signed up with the Vision Australia Employment Agency, and they saw the job at BIM going as a peer worker, so I applied and I've been there ever since.
5: Mm-hmm. What is your role there? You organise peer groups and so forth.
6: That's right. That wasn't my initial role, but mm-hmm. we pivoted during a lockdown because we couldn't do what we were hoping to do, and we set up our first peer groups online during Melbourne's very long lockdown. And we've set up a number of peer groups throughout Victoria, both face-to-face and online since then.
5: I decided to choose BIM as a place to talk to for Brain Injury Awareness Week, because many years ago I had some interaction with BIM whilst I was living in Melbourne, and I was on the board. Remind me, Fiona, if you're on the board, you have to be a person with an acquired brain injury or brain injury of some sort, is that right?
6: That's correct. So we're a true self-advocacy organisation. If you are on the board, then you must have a brain injury.
5: Just for clarification, in your words, can you explain what a peer group is, what a peer is?
6: Yep, a peer, more generally, I believe, is someone who is like yourself. So a peer group is a bunch of people who have something in common. So in our case, it's adults with brain injury, and we run peer support groups. Mm-hmm. So we're there to help each other. It's not a therapy group. It's not run by a professional. It's people with brain injury hanging out with each other and helping each other out.
5: We've talked about this before on our program, the difference between advocacy and self-advocacy. How would you describe and explain what self-advocacy is?
6: So self-advocacy is a form of advocacy. So it's putting forward your perspective and fighting for your rights and for your needs, but it's done by people who live with whatever the condition is. So in this case, it's done by people with brain injury, mm-hmm. as opposed to an advocacy organisation where the advocates might not have the condition that they're advocating for.
5: I understand that BIM is a really small organisation, but they have had some really great breakthroughs and outcomes in some of the things they've been able to achieve for people who have an acquired brain injury, an ABI as it's sometimes known.
6: That's right. So we are a small team and a number, or over half of our employees are people with lived experience of brain injury, and we set up our first peer support group during Melbourne's long COVID lockdowns, and we've blossomed from there. We've set up peer support groups that meet face-to-face in the community, and we still have some that are online for people who prefer to do it that way.
5: And I know you have smaller support groups in regional areas throughout Victoria, and they all have very catchy names, something to do with brains or synapses and other types of brainwave. I remember one called brainwave or something like that.
6: That's right. So not all the groups have catchy names, but me, myself, I like a bit of a pun. So, yes, the groups that I've set up have got names like we've got brainwave and brainstormers and the like, yes, just to have a bit of fun with it.
5: So as we've mentioned a few times, Brain Injury Awareness Week, and like a lot of these awareness weeks and awareness days, they have a theme. And I think this year's theme is something like Many Pathways, One Community. Do you have any thoughts or feelings about these kinds of awareness weeks, Fiona?
6: Yeah, so that is our theme for this year. And these awareness weeks are a good opportunity to let the broader public know a bit about brain injury, what it's like to live with brain injury. Before I got a brain injury, I didn't really understand at all. Mm-hmm. And we are lucky enough to sometimes have the Melbourne skyline lit up in some of our colours on some buildings. And we try to run events in our local communities through our peer support groups. And we promote the week throughout our email networks. So it's a good opportunity, just to promote awareness of brain injury matters and what it's like to live with brain injury. Mm-hmm. So this year's theme, we are trying to make known that there's many different causes of brain injuries and they all affect us differently, but we are together as one community and that we can support each other on our brain injury journey.
5: I know it's a broad spectrum, but would there be any common traits that someone with an acquired brain injury might have or display or have symptoms of, so to speak?
6: The short answer is no, because the brain and the neural network is responsible for all of our body. It can affect us in many, many different ways. Mm-hmm. So some people have difficulties with speech, others with eyesight, some people have trouble with mobility and memory, fatigue. Most of us, I think, would have trouble with memory and fatigue, but not all of us. The impact of brain injury can be similar in that most of us do feel like we are socially isolated, mm-hmm. and that our living situations change, our relationships change after brain injury. So that's what is often a common thread for us. Yep. But the brain injury itself impacts our bodies in different ways, and this impacts our lives in different ways.
5: As you mentioned, you're also incorporating brain injuries that can occur from something like a stroke or a disease or some kind of illness as well. Is that right?
6: That's right. So we've got members with all sorts of brain injuries. Mm-hmm. So they could be a stroke or some kind of illness. We've got people with traumatic brain injuries. So they've had a knock to the head. People with hypoxia, so lack of oxygen. Mm. We've got people who've had brain injuries since they were babies, and people have brain injuries much later in life. We also have people with neurodegenerative diseases like multiple sclerosis.
5: Yeah, and it's great that you kind of don't distinguish between how the injury occurred. It's all part of the broader family, if you like.
6: That's right. So we're about how we live our lives now, not primarily about how we got our brain injuries, though we would advocate for brain injury prevention.
5: For sure. I do like that phrase, it's how we live our life now, and that is a common theme within a lot of these kinds of organisations and support groups. Now, I'm aware that in regards to you just mentioned people having isolation and so on, I'm aware that you have an app. I think it's called the Abby Wise app.
6: That's right, the ABI Wise app.
5: Tell us about that. How does that work and what's the aims of that app?
6: So the ABI Wise app was created before I joined the organisation. Mm-hmm. So I don't know everything about its creation, but I believe that the members of Brain Injury Matters, so that's people living with brain injury, were asked to send in their advice for other people or some reflection on life with brain injury. So a lot of the app is from people with lived experience of brain injury. Mm-hmm. So you can log on and you'll get a different insight from someone with brain injury every time. And there's also other links and resources on the app.
5: The one great thing about peers is that only someone who has the experience like similar to yourself can fully understand the experience that someone else is feeling within that same thing. So it's good to have these resources that are there.
6: Yeah, absolutely. So, of course, we can all understand others a little bit, but people who've had similar experiences often have greater insight into what it's like, and we can share these resources with each other based on our own experiences using them. Obviously, with the app, they've all been collated, but they have come from people's personal experience and what's helped them live their best life with brain injury.
5: You told us that Brain Injury Matters tries to do some awareness raising and so on, education within the community. Can you give us examples of how you try to do that?
6: Yeah, it's challenging for a little non-for-profit like us without many resources. So one way we do that is just by encouraging all our members to be self-advocates and to talk to their own families, friends, clinicians and the like about their experiences. But as an organisation on a more systemic advocacy front, we are trying to connect with health professionals to help them to understand what it's like for their patients. And we've run some sessions for health professionals where people like myself with lived experience explain not just what a brain injury is, because most of them have a pretty good overview of that, but also what it's like from our perspective to live with a brain injury and the things that we find helpful and the things that we find unhelpful, rather. And we try to have a few different people with brain injury there so that they can get an idea of what it's like for different people, because we all have our own experiences of brain injury. So it's very important to understand that what works for one person isn't going to work for someone else necessarily.
5: I know that also, not you personally, but the organisation is, as you mentioned, interested in trying to educate the broader community in preventing brain injuries. And that is a big topic within our broader community, especially in the sporting world and alike, and car accidents and everything like that, how trauma can have these lifelong repercussions. If just simple precautions are taken, those injuries might not occur.
6: That's right. So as a self-advocacy organisation, we're not always at the forefront of systemic advocacy, but we certainly do take a keen interest. And recently it's becoming more and more apparent that contact sport is giving people serious traumatic brain injuries. And we'd certainly be advocating that there needs to be more done to prevent it, more research into how that can be done, how it can be treated, and more support for the players once they have a TBI, both in terms of their financial support and emotional support as they get treated and learn to live with it.
4: You're listening to In Plain Sight on Vision Australia Radio with Simon Chong and me, Andrew Williams. Our guest this week is Fiona Hopper, who is the peer project worker at Brain Injury Matters. And now it's back to Simon and Fiona.
5: Another big issue in the news and in the community at the moment is the NDIS. Now, personally, my life changed dramatically when the NDIS came on board. I was in Victoria at the time, so I was one of the first people to be granted use of that great system. Do Brain Injury Matters have a stance, without getting too political, do Brain Injury Matters do any lobbying or anything like that around subjects like the NDIS?
6: I'll leave the policy matters to people on the board who can speak to that. But okay, as a staff member with lived experience, I would say yes. So for myself, I also went on the NDIS relatively early because I live in Victoria, and it's been absolutely life-changing for me, and I'm very worried at the prospect of having the NDIS ceased or having it dramatically reduced. My life has already become more difficult because of the cuts to funding and restrictions put on my plan. So that's my personal perspective. As far as BIM goes, we've been lobbying hard to get some ongoing funding for our peer support groups. Unfortunately, at the moment, we're not funded, and staff members are pretty much working for free a lot of the time just to try to keep these groups going because they're so important. And we have people say to us things like, this group is the only thing I look forward into forward to in my week, or if I didn't have this group, I would commit suicide. So we're like, come on, NDIS, please keep the funding going so that people with brain injury don't have to live a life at home in social isolation.
5: I'll just finish our discussion about the NDIS with this, saying I just want to remind people listening that the NDIS works really well if you have one disability, like myself. I'm vision impaired, legally blind, and that's quite simple to figure out. But if I also was legally blind and for whatever reason had a physical disability as well, or a hearing impairment or whatever it might be, then the bureaucracy within the NDIS gets very confused and they don't know how to treat people within those kinds of situations. And I imagine people with a traumatic brain injury would fall under that category.
6: Yeah, so they might just have one injury, but it might impact them in multiple different ways because a brain runs your whole body. So you might have issues with speech, you might have issues walking, you might have mental health issues as a result of your TBI. So we really need to have support that works together rather than just being siloed or only being given support for one of those conditions, which also often happens. You've got to choose what's your primary disability and what's your secondary disability. Yeah, so for someone like myself with a brain injury and also being legally blind, I'm not sure that I get as much support for both those conditions, possibly more just the support that you get for one or the other.
5: We'll go back to the actual structure and form of Brain Injury Matters itself. Is Brain Injury Matters a standalone organisation? Are you linked with any other organisations?
6: There is a Brain Injury Australia that we are linked with, but we are a standalone organisation in that we're not controlled by a national organisation. We don't get funding from any other organisation.
5: Do you know?
6: And yeah, okay. I believe we are quite rare in that we are run by people with brain injury, whereas lots of other brain injury organisations aren't. They're run by all sorts of people.
5: Fiona, do you know, is Brain Injury Matters have any special events or things happening for the Brain Injury Awareness Week?
6: We've decided in BIM to have the events locally, so they're focused through our local peer support groups, so it's easier for people to join in than just having one big event, for example, in the Melbourne CBD, and it also means that people can run events in the way that suits their local neighbourhood and their membership. So each group, for example, would be running an event, possibly inviting some media, talking to local politicians or health professionals about Brain Injury Awareness Week. That'd be tailored to their community.
5: As we just established, there aren't very many organisations like yourself out there. So you run these groups. Do you do online groups that people could possibly join if they're not in Victoria?
6: We do run online groups. We do prefer people to become members of Brain Injury Matters, which does involve them being a Victorian.
5: Yep, that's fine. Yep. Sometimes that too revolves around the funding and so forth. That's the same issue that we have here in Perth with some of our local groups. You have to be a resident of West Australia to be full members of that organisation, and that's really important to keep that strength and independence. So tell us, Fiona, how do people find out about Brain Injury Matters, and how, if people are interested or want to get their family member or themselves involved with something like this, how would they get involved?
6: So the best way to do it would be go to the Brain Injury Matters website, which is braininjurymatters.org, and there's lots of information there about what we do, and there's also a way to get in touch via the website. But if people are only comfortable with email and not Brain Injury Matters, they could email office@braininjurymatters.org and someone can send out some information. We can help you download our ABI Wise app, join a peer support group, or get involved in other ways.
5: I haven't been associated with Brain Injury Matters for a very long time, but I do recognise, as I said to you off air, some names on your board of management. And I just want to give a shout out to Colin. I'm still in contact with Colin, at least on Facebook. So hi, Colin. I hope you're doing well, and I'm glad to see you're still involved. And I do remember some of the great work that this organisation has produced over so many great years, and it's fabulous to hear from Fiona Hopper here from Brain Injury Matters. Now, Fiona, our time is running out. Would you have anything you'd like to leave us with before we have to say goodbye?
6: Thanks for everyone for their interest in brain injury, and please learn more about brain injury and how you can support the people with brain injury in your lives. Shout out to the people who went before us at BIM for setting up the organisation, which has been going for around 50 years, and for all their hard work in the past, which has set the foundation for our peer support groups and other activities today.
5: And a better ask, is BIM a registered charity? And if so, can people donate to help support?
6: Yes, you can. You can make a tax-deductible donation to Brain Injury Matters. You can go to our website and there'll be information about how to do that. We would love that so that our peer support groups aren't closing.
5: As I've pointed out on this program previously, these kinds of support groups, as they're known, or they've got Peer Connect, there's lots of different things where people with lived experience, to use that term, are supporting each other, and there is no support for them. 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Nothing happens in this world for free. 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And I really want to encourage people to be part of these types of things, support them. 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And well done to you, Fiona, for being part of this great organisation, and well done to Brain Injury Matters. 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
8: 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While we work, Eastern Freeway will be closed between Chandler Highway and Tram Road from the night of the 11th of September to the morning of the 14th of September. Significant delays expected. 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
9: Today I'm joined by Seeing Eye Dogs Puppy Development Trainer Steph Shaw, who's going to be talking to us about dogs, the way that they sense the world, their senses, and how to get the best out of their training needs considering their sensory inputs. Lots of really good insight into dog kind of behavior and psychology here. So let's kick off this interview with Steph. Steph, thanks for joining me on the show today.
13: Thank you for having me, Harriet.
9: Could you please start off by introducing yourself?
13: My name is Steph. I'm a puppy development trainer at Seeing Eye Dogs. I'm here to talk about sensory sensitivities in dogs. And my background, as well as being a dog trainer, I used to work a lot with kids who have autism and sensory processing challenges. So, yeah, I think it's a really interesting topic and interested to share with other people.
9: Are people's senses and dogs' senses so different, other than, you know, we always talk about dogs being stronger in smell, but otherwise, are they kind of similar?
13: So there are similarities and differences between human senses and dog senses. So a lot of people are aware that dogs have a really good sense of smell, but it's actually their primary sense. So where people rely very heavily on vision, for a dog, that's actually their sense of smell. That's their main sense. And actually, a third of a dog's brain is devoted entirely to processing smells. And the types of things that they can smell and the sensitivity that a dog has in their nose, we can't match it with our current technology. So it's actually incredible. So, you know, you've heard of police detection dogs that can sniff out drugs. They can track where someone's got lost in the bush days ago, find people under rubble. They can smell when your blood pH changes. They can tell if you've got cancer. You know, it's just incredible what they can do with that amazing nose. I often think I would love to have a dog's sense of smell just for a day, just to know what it's like to have that much information about the world around you in such a unique, different way that we can't really comprehend as people. So that's the big difference, I guess. And then if we compare a dog's vision to a human vision, theirs is less sensitive in several ways. So they're actually red-green colorblind, which I think is funny because all the men in my family are red-green colorblind as well.
9: So you're like, hey, you guys can all relate.
13: Yes. But yeah, it does kind of come up sometimes where people will buy like dog toys that really appeal to us as humans. They're like, oh, it's so brightly colored and it looks so obvious in the green grass, this bright red toy. And the dog literally cannot see it because it's exactly the same color to them, the red toy and the green grass. So yeah, less color vision. They are pretty bad at depth perception compared to us. And you'll see that if you have ever thrown a toy or a treat or something in front of your dog and they've seen it land and they still I have no idea where that is. And they'll spend like a few seconds actually looking around and having to actually sniff it out because their depth of perception is just shockingly poor. But they are really, really good at tracking movement and seeing in the dark. So that's kind of like thinking back to when dogs were early predators before they were dogs. They would be in twilight hours hunting little critters. So they're very much attuned to like really quick little movements and tracking little creature movements in those darker hours. So that's kind of the big differences. In terms of hearing, their hearing's a little bit more sensitive than ours. And they can hear much higher pitched noises as well. So sometimes dogs get really irritated, annoyed, worried by things like vacuum cleaners. Why is it so scary to them? It's because they can hear this incredibly annoying high-pitched noise from the machine and it just drives them nuts. In terms of their taste, they don't really pay much attention. And anyone who's had a Labrador will know it doesn't really matter if it tastes
14: that makes sense.
13: Great at all. It just goes in their mouth. But they do have a couple of, like, where people can taste umami and sour and salty and sweet and stuff. Dogs have those, but they can also taste specifically meat and water, and humans don't have those. So I think that's just interesting. I've never thought about the fact that I can't taste water.
14: But then if you go to other countries and you say the water tastes different, but it's not the water that you're tasting, it's something else in the water or lack correct. Thereof, I suppose that's what you're tasting.
13: Yeah.
14: Fascinating. Absolutely.
13: Yeah. Yeah. And dogs have an additional sense of magnetoreception, where they can actually tell where the magnetic North Pole is. So they have a better sense of being able to orient themselves if you just plonk them in the middle of nowhere. And I have a really shockingly bad sense of direction, so I am a bit jealous, I'll be honest.
14: Having a built-in compass is not a bad skill to have.
13: Yeah, it's cool. When we talk about senses, we think about five senses, like touch and taste and smell. But if you look at how your body is built, you've actually got a lot of different types of nerve receptors that collect information about the world. And so if we compare everything together under one banner of being touch, we can get a little bit tangled and confused trying to work out, oh, why does my dog hate having his harness or jacket put on, but he loves and like actively seeks out being touched and cuddled? Like, you would think if a dog is touch sensitive, they'd hate all touch or love all touch or whatever, but you can actually tease it apart into being sense of pressure, a sense of feeling temperature, feeling pain, feeling itch, feeling light, tickly sensations. So, you know, there's a lot, and I won't go into too much detail because we're a bit time pressured, but it's a little bit more nuanced once you really dive into it. And that can be really, really helpful to know, because I guess it gives us a really good understanding that you can break apart a problem. So if you have a dog that's, say, scared to get into the car, it may be a sensitivity to something really, really specific. So it might be they just have a really poor sense of where their body is in space, which some people won't even think of that as a sense, but it is. We have this, like, vestibular system as well, so your sense of balance. People who get car sick, we have dogs that get car sick as well, so it could be any number of little things that a dog is sensitive to. And you might go, oh, the dog hates getting in a car because it gets car sick, but it may or may not be true. It may just be that they're really sound sensitive and hate having a door slammed beside their ear or something like that. So yeah, it's really interesting to think about and sort of tease those things out a little bit when you're doing a bit of problem solving with a dog that has some concerns about the world.
14: And I guess that's really helpful, because if you're addressing the wrong thing, then you may as well not really be addressing anything sometimes, depending on how you're doing it. Like, if you're ignoring completely the main thing, you're not going to make any progress, I assume.
13: Absolutely. And interestingly, you can even set yourself back a little bit. If you overly focus on problem solving, you can actually draw awareness to something that the dog hadn't really been paying that much attention to. Like, maybe the dog was just like a little bit uncomfortable, but it'd get through it. But then we kind of slow everything down and we're like, yes, but pay attention to this slamming door, slamming door, slamming door, slamming door. And we can actually sensitize them to that. So I guess if you've been in a situation where you're just having a really uncomfortable experience and you just really want to get away, but you can't, you would know. It's like there's some level of discomfort where you can't tune it out. And that's where, rather than desensitizing and helping them to relax and ease them into stuff, we can actually stack it. And they kind of go like, I never want to be in that situation again because that was a terrible experience. So it's important to be thoughtful about finding a level where we're taking the pressure off, we're making everything doable, we're staying on the edge of that comfort zone where they go, I'm not sure, but oh, I could do it. It's not that bad. Yeah, okay, this is fine. So, yeah, we really want to be sticking not too far out of that comfort zone so that we're not making more issues than we're solving.
14: And when it comes to sensitization and desensitization, what is the difference and how would you know which one you're doing?
13: Yeah, sure. So there's, I guess, a couple of different ways that we can create more comfort with a stimulus. So let's say you had a dog that was terrified of fireworks, say. So one way that you could solve it is with counter conditioning. And what that is if you have some trigger in the environment that maybe it currently causes feelings of nervousness or fear or discomfort or whatever, you can pair that with something that the dog has a really positive association with, like food or squeaky toys or cuddles or whatever. And so you have this big fireworky noise and then they're getting this really, really, really good stuff, and that kind of happens over and over and over and over again until they hear this big noise and their anticipation is now, oh, I've heard a big noise. Oh my God, I'm about to get my squeaky toy in sacks. Yay! We're kind of changing the emotional association with that trigger. So that's counter conditioning. We've got habituation, which is just when there's something present in the environment and it's just neutral. Like there's no significance to it to the animal. They will probably notice something in the environment if it's something new, but if nothing comes out of it, they quickly lose interest. So let's say books on a bookshelf. If you've ever raised an 8-week-old puppy or a human toddler, you will know the first time they see something, anything new, they want to explore it. They want to go and look at it, touch it, put it in their mouths. But, you know, if it's like, okay, the books are there, they're out of reach, you've looked at them, they're really, really boring. Nothing happens, they never move, whatever. They just become this background thing that you stop noticing at all, really. And so most things in the environment we are actually habituated to, and it's the main way that we do socialization with our puppies and human people as well. But it's just something we don't really think about a lot. But yeah, that's an important part of our learning as well. And then we've got desensitization, which is, I guess, along with counter conditioning, desensitization is really a core concept in dog training, and it's where we take this stimulus that the dog is sensitive to, so say having their jacket put on, and we work out how do we break that down into a much smaller version of that stimulus where we are staying in that comfort zone. So if the jacket going on over the head, if the dog was actually sensitive to when things pass over the top of their head, say, and that was the thing that was really concerning to them, we could go, oh, well, what if we put the jacket like near your face? Great. Okay. You can tolerate that. And usually we'll do both at the same time, the counter conditioning and desensitization. So we'd put something near them where they notice it, but they're not concerned, and give them a treat. Great. And then you'd put it a little bit closer, a little bit closer, a little bit closer. And you're always staying in the comfort zone, but you keep on pushing it until you kind of reach a point where they're tolerating stuff where previously they would have like ducked and avoided and gone, oh, no, I don't want you to do that. Now they're kind of going, okay, yeah, I know exactly what's going to happen. This is really routine. I know exactly what's going to happen and when and how, and I'm going to get a treat out of it. Great, yeah, go for your life. This is fine. So, yeah, those are the core concepts.
14: So when we're talking about some of these sensory things and wanting to alter behaviors or alter responses to things, how can knowing about our dog's senses be applied in these ways? Do you know what I mean?
13: So I guess if we had a dog that was nervous of something, say, and we want them to be less nervous about it, I guess understanding the way your dog is perceiving the world will help you figure out how to help them. So like we were saying, dogs are not very sensitive to colors or things like that. So if you had a dog and you walk them into a room and they just seem really on edge and they're a bit nervous, we know, okay, it's probably not the fact that the carpet is red. That's probably not what they're sensitive to, because that stimulus means very little. They can't really see that. They're not really perceiving it. So they might be reacting to the smell of a cat that walked in there 2 hours ago. Yeah, and we would have no idea. We don't perceive that. So understanding a dog's perception of the world can help us figure out what the actual issue is and what we need to work on to actually help them through these things. And then I guess if we're wanting to expand a dog's comfort zone and make them less sensitive, less reactive, whatever, what we want to do first and foremost is make sure that they are as comfortable as possible in every other way. Yeah. So we have this capacity threshold to just tolerate an amount of sensory discomfort. Like, there's always going to be something, right? We're never in this perfect ideal situation where everything is amazing. There's always going to be something, but most of the time we just filter it out. So what we want to do is understand for whatever dog what's their happy face, you know, what makes them really comfortable in general. And some of those are going to be very broad and general, like they need to be well-fed, good nutrition, healthy, good sleep, all of that sort of stuff. And then some of it might be a little bit more personal, a little bit more specific. So I know people who love having loud music on all the time, and that's their comfort, is having noise. And other people who can't stand it, and that would drive them insane. But yeah, if we try and understand what makes our dogs comfortable, and then we can introduce those things where maybe they're a little bit less comfortable, but it's a necessary part of their life. So a common example for dogs would be like being groomed or having their nails trimmed or eardrops or something like that, where it's very necessary to keep them healthy. Some dogs just really struggle with that. It makes them really uncomfortable. So we don't want to be putting them in a situation where it's a new place, maybe a vet clinic that smells like sick animals and there's barking dogs and it's someone they don't know and trust and all of these things happening that put them in a really tense, uncomfortable mood. And then we're also doing these uncomfortable things to them. We're probably going to get a much bigger reaction then than we would if they've just woken up from a nap, they're in a nice sunbeam, we're giving them cuddles, and then, oh, could I give you a little brush as well? Oh, great. That might be completely fine. Yeah, so I guess we're trying to set the scene for our dogs, make everything else a little bit easier to just get ourselves on the right foot. And we want to be understanding what are the signs that our dog is comfortable. So if we're looking for a relaxed type reaction to a stimulus, we want to be looking for soft muscles, slow movements, just kind of like loosey-goosey, floppy puppy. And we want to be using reinforcements and setups and stuff that help them ease into that comfort zone of being relaxed. So we wouldn't be asking a dog to, okay, just relax while I brush you. Yeah, you did a great job. Have a squeaky toy. Go and run. Because then we might be setting up a situation where we give them a brush and they're almost like tense and vibrating and waiting for us to stop because they want to go chase their toy. Compared to, say, if we're doing a little bit of a calm brush and their reward is maybe like an ear rub or handing them a favorite chewy thing that they love to chew on that is really relaxing for them, even though it's they're both reinforcements maybe for that dog, but the effect on the mood and the vibe and the setup is quite different. So we're trying to set the scene, set them up so they're comfortable. We're trying to reinforce them in a way that helps them to match whatever emotion we're trying to create for them. We're making sure that they are nice and comfortable. Sometimes

0: really common if you go for a walk with a new puppy somewhere new. Everything in the world is new to them. And some puppies are really robust and resilient. And every single thing they see, they're like, oh my God, it's a movie. Oh, is that a leaf? Oh my God, I've never seen a leaf. This is the most exciting day. I love it. And yeah, some puppies are a little bit more cautious and reserved. So yeah, they might step on a leaf and it crinkles and they go, oh my God, oh, what just happened? I'm not sure. And they really take a lot of feedback and they look to us, you know, as their parent figure when we're looking after a baby dog. They do. They kind of look up to us in the same way that a human child might look up to a parent, and they kind of check in and go, how am I meant to handle this situation? And if we do this jolly routine and we go, oh my gosh, it's a crinkly leaf you stepped down. Isn't that fun? Almost all puppies will go, oh yeah, a crinkly leaf. I love crinkly leaves. Great. Because among any social creature, there is so much learning that goes on just from that social bond and connection between two living beings that are emotionally close and have a learning history, a relationship with each other. They look to each other for emotional support and feedback, and yeah, we can really set the tone with our body language, our voice, our reactions to stuff. And sometimes we do it without thinking about it. One of the really interesting things that I noticed when I started working with puppy carers who were raising our seeing eye dog puppies, like when I learned about dog training, there's so much emphasis on timing of reinforcements and treat placement and shaping behaviors and stuff. And I could put a puppy out with a carer and all of that sort of stuff was really on point, but the puppy just seemed really like wired, for want of a better word, like really alert to the environment, a little bit almost like scanning, waiting for the next thing to happen. I could put another puppy with a different carer, and even if the puppy started out really similar reactions to the world, I put this other puppy out with a carer and maybe they don't have great timing. The human has a very relaxed attitude to the world, so they don't think about it.
1: Nonchalant, as the kids would say.
0: Yeah, right? And even if all of the technical details of the treat timing and placement and whatever, even if all of that was wrong, those puppies just look so much more put together and relaxed and sensible. It took me a while to figure out what was happening because, yeah, in theory, the dogs who were getting all of this perfectly timed textbook training should be just as well put together, maybe like better behaved, right? But actually the puppies who were receiving all of that social feedback of I'm completely fine, I'm relaxed, I'm not worried about anything that you're doing or anything in the environment, we're just chill, we're just hanging out here, they were getting so much learning on a really like physiological level from that emotional support from their caregiver. Yeah, it kind of cancelled out a lot of those technical mistimed treats or lack of feedback or whatever. It's something we don't talk about a lot with our dog training, to be honest with you, but it really matters. So yeah, I think that's one of the biggest considerations when we're dealing with sensory issues and emotional issues is how much feedback the animals are taking from us. So if you've got a dog that hates having its nails trimmed and you're really, really nervous about trimming the dog's nails, we need to set the scene, and maybe we're wanting to do it in a calm environment at home. But if you're really nervous about trimming their nails, you might actually be better off breaking that rule and going and getting a professional to do it, because the fact that that person is really calm, they've done it a billion times before, that may actually be a better setup and situation for the dog. So there's no

0: hard and fast rules, and sometimes you just try different things. And the key thing is just be aware of what your dog is doing. You try something and then you see, what does my dog do next? We've done this a couple of times. Is the behavior I'm looking at improving, or is it getting worse, or is it staying the same? If I'm doing this, does my dog look more relaxed the next time it happens, or do they look more activated and excited next time it happens? And then you just reflect on it and you go, oh, I really thought that being at home with the dim lighting and the music on in the background would be a more calming situation for the dog, but in reality, they're much better behaved for the groomer. So, yeah, it's just one example, but I guess my point is no hard and fast rules with anything, and the just being aware and in the moment and paying attention to what your dog, what your learner is doing, will give you the best information about how to proceed or what to change in the future.
1: Well, thank you so much, Steph, for coming on the show and talking about sensory sensitivities.
0: Thank you for having me, Harriet.
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3: 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And just a warning that today's program may contain language which some listeners could find offensive.
4: Sunset Ridge by Nicole Alexander. Narrated by Cynthia Howell. This is a DAISY recording produced by the Vision Australia Information Library Service, commencing on January the 9th, 2015. This book was published by Bantam in 2013. No unauthorised copying, broadcasting, or public performance of this recording is permitted. Chapter 11. Banyan, Southwest Queensland, Australia, September 1916.
5: Reform school? You can't send Luther to reform school, Lily Harrow cried.
4: Dave picked another sliver of bark from the tree with his pocket knife. Behind him, his father crunched gravel as he paced out 5 feet, turned abruptly on his heels, and stalked back in the opposite direction. It was the 10th time the screech of gravel met with his father's horsehair boots, and Dave was becoming increasingly nervous. He turned from the treehouse outside the Banyan courthouse to gaze blindly up the main street of Banyan as he thought of Luther, locked up in the cell within the courthouse. His brother had been pronounced guilty for attacking and maiming Snob Evans and was now a juvenile offender. Dave listened to Thaddeus's stomach rumble as a dray clattered down the dirt road. On the courthouse steps above, groups of people, townsfolk, neighbours, friends and gossipers, waited. A line of boys, all of whom Dave knew, were leaning over the rail, sniggering. It seemed that every kid in the district had been dragged into town to witness Luther's humiliation. His brother was being made an example of.
5: "The whole district's laughing at us," Thaddeus muttered. A smudge of blue-green still tinged his nose and eyes. "Look at them standing up there, waiting for the show to restart. We may as well pitch a tent and hang up a shingle and make a bit of money out of this debacle."
4: He sat on a bench in the shadow of the courthouse and resumed his blank stare of the street. Dave joined him. They both knew he searched for Harold.
5: "Lily?"
4: GW plucked at his shirt collar. "Right now, Meredith Bantam is probably staring out the window of the Banyan boarding house, thanking God that her reputation has not been sullied by association with the Harrows. Can you not see how Luther's actions have tainted the future of this entire family? My God, this country is at war, and my own son is disfiguring young men."
5: "You've heard Luther's side," Lily entreated. "Why punish him further after what he's been through? His judgment may have been clouded, but he was only trying to protect the young lady's reputation and his brother's characters. And you, GW, would punish him forever for this small matter."
6: "Small?" GW yelled. "You think it's small? When a boy has been maimed and the Harrow name stained beyond repair?"
4: Dave picked at the splintering wood on the bench and saw his family cracking. Things may not have been so bad were it not for Meredith Bantam. Having been delayed by rain, the young woman had arrived in Banyan the day Luther's trial commenced. Her chaperone, a wily aunt of advanced age, had been quickly illuminated by the townsfolk as to Luther Harrow's shenanigans and immediately booked return passage to Brisbane on the next Cobb & Co. coach. They were due to depart today, having ignored all attempts at communication by the Harrows.
5: "What do you think will happen?"
6: "Unless Mr. Riggs can do something."
4: Thaddeus's words tailed off, leaving Dave with visions of Luther being carted away, never to be seen again. Father thinks Luther should be made an example of for the sake of the family's reputation. Dave wasn't sure they had much of that left. Luther's attack on Snob Evans had made the front page of the Banyan Chronicle every day for the past week, and had warranted a whole column on page 2 of the Brisbane Courier, and the Sydney Morning Herald also ran the story. The newspapers had branded Luther a delinquent, and the letters to the editor confirmed that this opinion went beyond the printed word. The Harrow's lawyer, Mr. Riggs, tried to console the family by explaining that murder and mayhem always led the news. His words didn't help. The war abroad was worse than ever. Brothers, sons, and husbands were dying in the hundreds. People were aghast at Luther's behaviour. "You know," Thaddeus said quietly to Dave, "father's like an old ram in a drafting race. Animals like that, they won't go forward or back. You can prod them and push them as much as you like, but stubborn refusal is all that you'll get." The lawyer arrived in a sweep of black cloth with a clutch of papers under one arm. He wore a cropped beard and tufted whiskers that extended an inch beyond his cheeks. Mr. Riggs was Luther's last chance. "I never thought it would be this bad," Thaddeus continued, as the lawyer spoke quietly to their father. "Mother said that trade people don't take landed people to court." Dave would never forget the words spoken within the courthouse over the past few days. Snob Evans' lawyer had accused Luther of a fray and assault and malicious wounding and intent to maim. In reply, Mr. Riggs argued that Snob Evans' continued bullying of Luther and his penchant for street fights had come to a head when he had verbally abused 14-year-old Coralie Shaw. Luther had simply tried to safeguard a young woman's honour, albeit rather enthusiastically. When Coralie took to the stand, swore to tell the truth, and confirmed that Snob Evans had indeed called her a rabbit sniffer, Dave felt the move of the courthouse change. It didn't last. Ignoring the judge's gavel, GW criticised Snob's father, Raymond Evans, reminding the courthouse of the length of time the Harrow family had resided in the district, claiming family reputation and good standing versus a narrow-minded upstart tradesman. Dave rubbed his shoes in the dirt until a small mound appeared. He was worried about Luther and about what would happen if and when they all returned home. During the hearing, Snob's lawyer had tarnished all the Harrow boys with accusations of delinquency and thuggery. Even Thaddeus's fight with Harold was dredged up. Fortunately, the Lawrences elected not to get involved. Cook told Dave that the Lawrences were smart people who weren't going to be damned by association. "Mr. Harrow," the lawyer began, "all this can be ended quickly and painlessly. In a few minutes, the court will be back in session. You need only say the word and Luther will be released into your care. The judge, as you know, doesn't feel the need to make an example of Luther." He raised a fluffy white eyebrow. "Not during these arduous times." "He has disgraced the Harrow name," GW replied, his lips trembling. Lily Harrow squeezed her husband's arm. "My dear, please. This is our decision. There is only one to make." The lawyer cleared his throat. "An uncontrollable youth may be brought before a court, which can then duly release the youth on probation, commit him to an institution until the age of 18, or to the care of a willing person." The last two words were said slowly and deliberately. "When court resumes, the judge will expect you to be that willing person, Mr. Harrow. Quite frankly, I'm surprised he agreed to a recess when you said you needed time to consider the alternatives." "You see a willing person, GW, Lily said softly. "That's us." "If Luther is sent to an institution," Mr. Riggs stated, with an impatient tug of his necktie, "he may be apprenticed in accordance with the Apprentice Act of 1901. "This is ridiculous," Lily declared, turning to her husband. "You were the one who gave Luther that tomahawk." She firmed her jaw. "So you must accept some of the responsibility."
5: Her husband looked as if she'd struck him. "We will be taking Luther home, Mr. Riggs," Lily stated, nodding to her sons. GW gave a weak nod of assent, and together they walked up the stairs to the courthouse, the waiting crowd stepping aside to let them pass.
6: "Splattered across the city papers, we are," the blacksmith complained loudly to their backs. "They're saying we're heathens and that we don't know how to bring up our children."
5: Dave followed up the rear of their sorry procession, the hem of Thaddeus's trousers guiding him down the centre aisle. Congestion halted their progress, and in the split second that Dave lifted his head, he noticed Reginald Cummins. Dave knew that his father would be mortified at the man's presence, and Dave was weighed down by the enormity of the occasion. At the front of the courtroom, GW and Lily moved towards a hard wooden bench, leaving such a gap between their bodies that there was only room for Thaddeus and a pile of legal books. Dave, forced to slink into the row behind them, leaned back against the unforgiving bench. Through Thaddeus's and his father's shoulders, he caught sight of Luther. His brother sat at a small table, Mr. Riggs by his side. The lawyer patted his brother kindly on the shoulder, and for a brief moment, Luther looked blankly in Dave's direction.
6: "He'll go home, won't he?"
5: Coralie was at Dave's shoulder, her breath smelling of lemon drops. She wore a dark-coloured blouse and skirt, both of which were ill-fitting. Dave turned round on the hard bench. Julie Jackson sat beside her in the third row.
6: "What are you doing here?"
5: he asked Coralie.
6: "I snuck in. My pa reckons the town had their circus last week and that the baker's boy deserved what he got. You don't need to see a civilised people's idea of justice."
5: "I only came to keep Coralie company," Julie said tightly. She sat stiffly as if she had a broom for a spine. It was obvious that she didn't want to be there. Dave couldn't believe that Coralie Shaw needed support. She was the kind of girl who showed no fear, and although the two girls were always together, he often felt that their friendship was one-sided. Dave rolled his shoulders back just a little. He hadn't expected Coralie to return to the courtroom.
6: "Were you nervous sitting up there? I mean, putting your hand on the Bible and everything?"
5: Coralie leaned forward. She was so close Dave could feel the warmth of her skin.
6: "No, I told the truth. And besides, no one's ever done something like that for me before. He stuck up for me, Luther did, although I didn't mean for him to chop anyone's finger off. Anyway, all these people here, well, they're not so good. See Mr. Evans sitting over there? Well, he makes smaller-sized loaves of bread and charges the same coin for them as the proper-sized ones. And see his wife?" Dave spotted Mrs. Evans. The woman now wore black as if she were in mourning. "Well," Coralie continued, "she sleeps with the farrier."
5: Dave's ears pinked up as Coralie giggled and smothered her skirt.
6: "How do you know that?"
5: "Because my pa works at the lumberyard now. My mother says it's just as well that we're not real townies. Otherwise people would be saying bad things about us too. Not that some of them haven't tarred us with the same brush already."
6: "But why would they do that?"
5: Coralie rolled her lips together and sighed. "'Cause my pa was a trapper and we live near the cemetery. And my best friend," she lowered her voice to a whisper,
6: "has a grandma who's a German."
7: Sunset Ridge by Nicole Alexander. Narrated by Cynthia Howell.
5: Dave could see how all these things could amount to a fair bit of gossip. However, he didn't understand how the Jacksons could be called spies just because they were German, and Thaddeus agreed. His older brother thought people were just trying to stir up trouble.
6: "Your father wouldn't really send Luther away, would he?" Julie asked.
5: "You never know what your relatives are capable of," Coralie replied savagely. "That's what my pa says." Dave looked at the slight bulge of skin rolling over his father's collar. Coralie rested her arm across the back of Dave's bench.
6: Thaddeus and Harold still friends?
5: Dunno, they're not talking. There had been no sign of Harold or any of the Lawrences since the Banyan show. Coralie rolled her eyes.
6: No speakies, eh? Ah, oh, that's boys for you.
5: Dave couldn't help but laugh.
6: Yeah, and you probably shouldn't be talking to me either. People don't like us a whole lot at the moment.
5: Coralie gave his forearm a playful pinch and laid a hand on his shoulder.
6: Oh, I don't give a squat what people think, Dave. Why should I?
5: He heard Julie give an impatient sigh. The judge entered the courtroom. Benches and chairs squeaked as all present stood. Then there was a moment of rustling as everyone resettled. A baby whined at the rear of the room. Coralie shuffled back in her seat, and Dave sat squarely facing the front.
8: Mr. Harrow, the judge said flatly, where juveniles are concerned, I am prepared to give some leeway.
5: He fiddled with a sheaf of papers.
8: You do understand that should you not wish to take your son home today, I will have no alternative but to recommend reform school.
5: GW stood, slack-shouldered. Yes, I do. The judge beckoned Luther to stand. Coralie's fingers dug into Dave's shoulder.
8: I feel sure, the judge continued, that what you have endured this past week, young man, he looked from Luther to GW, is far and away less than enough. And you, Mr. Evans?
5: The crowded room swiveled to where the Evans family sat on the opposite front bench.
8: Should consider your own son's character. But he's the one that was damaged, Mr. Evans called. How's my boy ever going to serve his country now he's maimed?
5: The crowd were audible in their agreement.
8: Silence! The judge boomed.
5: He formed a pyramid with his fingers as his order was obeyed.
8: This story has become front-page news around our fair country, and it stops now. Mr. Evans, you will pay your share of court costs.
5: He waited until Evans's shouts of protest were silenced, and then interlaced his fingers.
8: Now, Mr. Harrow, Mr. Riggs has informed me of your decision. You are going to take Luther home. There he will remain, he glanced at his papers, on Sunset Ridge, on probation, for 6 months. As well, you will pay compensation to Mr. Evans of an amount to be stipulated that is commensurate with the loss of his son's.
5: The judge read through his papers.
8: Right index finger above the knuckle.
5: The judge closed proceedings with a rap of his gavel. The courtroom erupted. Dave punched the air excitedly as Mr. Riggs congratulated Luther.
6: When will I see you again?
5: Coralie's slight hand pressed Dave's arm.
6: What? Oh, I don't know, Dave replied, shaking her off. I don't think we'll be going out much.
5: He moved along the bench, intent on reaching Luther as quickly as possible.
6: I could come and see you, Coralie suggested, as Julie gestured for them to leave.
5: People were milling around them, and Dave itched to shake his brother's hand.
6: What? He asked. You? Come all the way out to Sunset Ridge? Why would you want to do that?
5: Coralie's eyes grew immeasurably dark.
6: Maybe I don't. Forget it.
5: Dave overheard Julie Jackson say something to Coralie about wasting her time, in response to which Coralie told Julie to mind her own beeswax. Dave pushed his way through the crowd. On reaching Luther, they exchanged grins and punched each other lightly on the arm.
6: What did Coralie say?
5: Luther whispered.
6: She wanted to come and visit us. Bit strange, don't you think? Her wanting to come all the way out to Sunset Ridge.
5: Luther gave him a lopsided smile as his mother hugged him a second time. Then they were shepherded quickly from the courthouse by their red-faced father. No one stopped them, but many stared. Dave had the impression that most of the townsfolk and landholders were disappointed it was all over.
6: There's Harold!
5: Luther pointed to where their old friend loitered on the opposite side of the street.
6: No, he is not!
8: Their father directed them to the dray parked outside the Banyan General store. Reluctantly, Lily accepted her husband's arm and stepped up into the front seat. Dave joined his brothers in the rear and was barely settled when the wagon jolted forward. On the outskirts of the village, they passed the Cobb & Co. coach heading to the post office. Here the team of four Clydesdales would be changed, and both mail and passengers unloaded and collected. The coach showered them with grit in spite of the horses slowing to a trot at the town limits. "Well, that's one thing I don't have to worry about," Thaddeus muttered against a backdrop of creaking wheels and the jingle of harnesses. "So long to Miss Bantam." Dave nudged Luther. "Bet you're pleased to be going home." Luther shrugged. "Not really. Old GW will never speak to me again." "Sure he will, won't he, Thaddeus?" His older brother didn't answer. "He would have sent me away if it wasn't for Mother." Luther gripped the timber sides of the dray. "Nothing is ever going to be the same again, Dave." Gravel and dirt spat out across the road as the dray's wheels gathered momentum. Dave wiggled his backside across the splintery seat and hoped his brother was wrong. Chapter 12. Sunset Ridge, Southwest Queensland, Australia, February 2000. A swathe of heat enveloped Madeline as she stepped outside. It was only 7 a.m., yet the light was harsh, as if the sun were closer to the earth out here in the bush. With vague thoughts of returning to the cool of the homestead, she turned her shirt collar up and pulled the cap lower over her face. The walk would do her good before the engulfing heat forced her indoors for the remainder of the day. The road from the homestead led past the workshed and the clump of trees where Sonia had pulled up in the sedan to talk to the rider yesterday. The ground was cracked, the soil loose beneath her boots. She envisaged the ground shrinking as each gust of wind lifted the topsoil and carried it away. Sleep had come intermittently during the night. The excitement of finding the account for her grandfather's two commissioned works had kept her awake. Were these works part of the 40 landscapes the family knew about, or were they undiscovered paintings or sketches? Madeline mulled over the cryptic name written on the unsent account, Miss C. The initial meant nothing to her, but she was determined to find out all she could. She finally felt that she might begin to form a real picture of the man her grandfather had been. When sleep did come, she spent the night dreaming of the Great War, of scarred earth and mangled bodies, and of young men facing oblivion. The images came to her like fractured sketches, and she began to wonder if the strength required to survive such horrors, not only on the battlefield, but after the war. How could a man return to normal life, having witnessed such atrocities? Jude had shared her memories of her father's rising at dawn every day to take the dirt outside the homestead fence. Jude's mother had never queried or disturbed this routine, explaining to Jude that the task soothed him. It was as if by raking the dirt and leaves and twigs, by smoothing the land beyond his home, by tidying it, David Harrow felt equipped to begin his day. David's wife, who had died in 1942 when Jude was 12, following a horse riding accident, told her daughter that the years on the Western Front, staring at the wreckage of a no man's land, was the reason Dave craved such orderly surroundings. Madeline pictured again the portrait of Matty Cartwright, held by the Australian War Memorial. The young man, a boy really, was killed a week after her grandfather sketched him. This knowledge led Madeline to envisage a returned soldier perhaps subconsciously seeking solace from his art. If that were the case, then the selection of landscapes as his preferred subject was understandable, except that he appeared not to resume his art until the first landscape was completed in 1935. And why not continue the portrait work for which he showed such talent? From memory, it was at least 4 kilometres to the river. As youngsters, she and George had spent many weekends fishing its deep waterhole, arguing and laughing in equal measure. A shortcut through the house paddock fence, and a tear to her T-shirt from the barbed wire led her to rest under a pepper tree in the middle of the sheepyards. The leaves were pungent between the warmth of her palms, and Madeline breathed in the scent before pocketing the crushed foliage. The wooden yards fanned out from the great tree in a series of squares before leading to the twin penning up yards, which fed into a long, narrow drafting race. She recalled running up and down the race when she was 12 years old, as she and George and two of the stockmen helped their father draft the rams. Later, their mother had told them both that the breeding program had been going exceptionally well that year. They'd purchased some stud rams from the Gordons at Wangallan Station in the mid-1960s, and the visible improvement in each successive year's lambs drop was marked. Their father had even joked about entering the champion fleece competition at the Banyan Show. It never happened. Blocking out the image from that day in 1980, Madeline crossed through the woolshed yards. Skirting the old plunge sheep dip, the dirt track led southeast, and it was in this direction she walked. Once she was on the road, a soft breeze caressed her face, softening the bite of the sun as a scatter of sheep lifted their heads in interest. The paddock was timbered. For years it had been used as a holding paddock during shearing, when large mobs were brought to and from the yards. During the remainder of the year, it was lightly stocked. The regular short-term overstocking had kept the native grasses lush and unwanted scrub low, and in a good year the woolshed paddock appeared park-like. In a good year. Thanks to the drought, it currently consisted of sun-baked dirt and dry-leaf trees. In the distance, a line of timber stretched across the horizon, marking the path of the twisting waterway. The ground rose to merge with the atmosphere, the two meeting in a shimmer of heat-held air and trees and shrubs flickering in the harsh light. Madeline blinked at the bleakness of the landscape. Rivulets of perspiration were already sliding down her back and stomach, and her mouth felt dry. Next time she would take one of George's squad bikes out. Hot, droughty days didn't lend themselves to morning walks, and her idea of walking to the river now seemed foolhardy. A mob of sheep walked off to stand beneath the shade of a tree, while another mob a little further away crowded round a trough. It was difficult to imagine how her grandfather ever became an artist. Sunset Ridge had certainly never inspired her. Even in a good season, there was something unruly and wild about the property, which didn't lend itself to the pretty landscapes he later became so well known for. These days, Madeline thought the best thing about the property was its name. Her mother had told the story of the Harrows arriving on the property at dusk when they first settled the land, hence Sunset Ridge. A large meat ant's nest was nearby, and Madeline felt the nipping insects crawling over her feet. Brushing the ants away, she threw a stick at the mound and watched as hundreds of black and red bodies rushed from their home, readying for defence. The sheep scattered at the movement, and Madeline walked towards the deserted trough with thoughts of splashing water on the bites. As she leaned over the trough, a hot wind arrived, showering her with grit. The water was cool on her legs, and she scooped up a handful, splashing her face, aware of the sheep watching her from the shade. She could almost sense them swallowing in anticipation as the water dripped down her face and neck. On turning to leave, Madeline noticed a wrench shining in the sun. The metal burned her fingers as she picked it up and slipped the tool into a back pocket. That would be mine.
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14: Apple. Braille Access, turning everyday Apple devices into Braille note takers. It's coming soon. Hello, and welcome to Blindside, the show where we don't just talk about vision, we reimagine it. I'm your host, Dean Geard, and today we are looking at a new upcoming Apple accessory feature that may sound simple at first, but could be very powerful for blind and vision impaired people who use Braille. It is called Apple Braille Access. For many years, blind people who rely on Braille have often needed separate specialist devices, Braille note takers, Braille displays, laptops, screen readers, apps, file systems, and sometimes a fairly expensive collection of equipment just to study, work, write, calculate, read, and stay organized. But what if your iPhone, iPad, Mac, or even an Apple Vision Pro for that matter could become part of that Braille workflow? What if the device already you have in your pocket, on your desk, or in your bag could behave more like a Braille note taker? That is the idea behind Braille Access. Apple describes Braille Access as a new experience that can turn iPhone, iPad, Mac, and Apple Vision Pro into a fully featured Braille note taker, deeply integrated into the Apple ecosystem. It includes a built-in app launcher, note taking in Braille format, support for calculations using Braille math codes, and the ability to open Braille ready format files. Apple support pages also describe Braille Access as allowing users to open apps, perform calculations, open brief files, to transcribe conversations with live captions, and more. So today, we're going to explore what Apple Braille Access is, who it may help, why it matters, what it could mean for education and employment, and what we still need to be careful about. Because this is not just a feature. For the right user, this could be a doorway. So what is Apple Braille Access? Apple Braille Access is designed to give Braille users a more direct way to use Apple devices as Braille-based productivity tools. In plain English, it means that a blind user can connect a compatible Braille display or use Apple's Braille screen input and interact with their Apple device in a more Braille-centered way. Instead of only thinking of the iPhone as a touchscreen, the Mac as a computer, or the iPad as a tablet, Braille Access invites us to think differently. Apple says that this device can also be a Braille note taker, and that matters. A Braille note taker is not just a place to write notes. For many blind students and professionals, it can become a central tool for learning, memory, organization, reading, writing, maths, appointments, study documents, and communication. Traditionally, dedicated Braille note takers can be incredibly useful, but they can also be expensive. They may have their own operating system, their own file management, and sometimes a learning curve that is separate from the mainstream devices everyone else is using. Apple Braille Access appears to be Apple's way of bringing more of that Braille productivity experience directly into the Apple ecosystem. That is important because many blind and vision impaired people already use iPhones with VoiceOver. Many already use Macs, iPads, AirPods, Braille displays, and Apple apps. Braille Access builds on tools many people may already own. And that is where the value begins, not necessarily as a replacement for every specialist device, but as a practical, integrated, everyday Braille workspace. Why this matters for Braille users? Let's just step back for a moment. For sighted people, note-taking is everywhere. A person can quickly jot something on paper, type onto a phone, open a laptop. For blind people, note-taking can be more complicated. You might use audio notes, dictation, a screen reader, a Bluetooth keyboard, a braille display, a specialist note taker, or a combination of all of them. Each method has its strengths. Audio is quick, but it is not always private. Dictation is useful, but it can make mistakes. Typing is efficient, but not everyone wants to rely only on QWERTY input. Screen readers are powerful, but listening to long notes can be slower than scanning braille by touch. Braille gives many users something different: precision, spelling, punctuation, layout, privacy, and control. Braille is literacy. It is not just an access method. It is a reading and writing system that supports learning, employment, confidence, and independence. So when Apple says Braille Access can help turn mainstream Apple devices into Braille note takers, that is not a small statement. It potentially places Braille more firmly into daily digital life. It says Braille is not old-fashioned. Braille belongs on the iPhone, Braille belongs on an iPad, and Braille belongs on the Mac. Braille belongs in education, employment, creativity, and communication. And that is a message worth hearing. The built-in app launcher. One of the useful features Apple highlights is the built-in app launcher. Apple's announcement described Braille Access as including a built-in app launcher so users can open any app by typing with Braille screen input or a connected Braille device. Because speed often matters. Imagine you're sitting in a meeting. Someone says, "Can you take down these action items?" You do not want to fumble around through screens. You do not want to search through pages of apps. You want to open notes, pages, mail, calendar, reminders, or another app quickly and confidently. A Braille-based app launcher could make that smoother. For a student, it could mean opening a classroom app, a textbook, a note file, or a math tool from Braille input. For a content creator, it could mean opening scripts, recording notes, research files, or episode outlines. This is where Apple's ecosystem becomes important. Braille Access is not living alone. It is connected to the device, the apps, the operating system, VoiceOver, iCloud, and the broader Apple workflow. That integration could make the difference between a feature that is clever and a feature that is actually useful. Braille notes and daily organization. Now let's talk about note-taking. Apple says Braille Access allows users to quickly take notes in Braille format. That might sound straightforward, but for Braille users, this could be one of the most meaningful parts of the feature. Imagine a blind student using an iPad Braille display in class. The teacher gives instructions. The student writes notes in Braille. The notes are stored on the device. They can be reviewed, searched, edited, shared, or possibly synced across all Apple devices, depending on the app and the workflow being used. Now imagine a blind presenter. And yes, I'm smiling here because this one speaks directly to the blind sight world. You are preparing a radio script. You have your Mac, your iPhone, and your iPad, and your Braille display. You are checking a script, marking changes, writing a reminder to slow down at a certain section, adding a sponsor note, and preparing your closing line. Braille Access could support that kind of workflow. For some users, this could mean better independence. For others, it could mean confidence. And for many, it could simply mean less friction. Less time fighting the technology, more time doing the thing you actually wanted to do. Braille Maths and Education. Apple's Education Accessibility page refers to calculations using Nemeth Braille or UEB Math. Braille Access supports calculations using Nemeth Braille, a Braille code often used for math and science. It may not solve every problem, but it could make Apple devices more useful in classrooms, universities, tutorial sessions, and home study. And that is a very welcome direction. Live captions and conversation transcription. Apple's support documentation also says Braille Access can transcribe conversations with live captions. This is interesting because it moves Braille Access beyond traditional note-taking. It suggests a broader communication tool. Who is the most suitable candidate for this technology? So who might benefit from Apple Braille Access? Firstly, Braille readers who are already using Apple devices. If you are already using Apple iPhone, iPad, or Mac with VoiceOver, and you also use Braille displays, Braille Access may fit naturally into your existing workflow. Second, students. Third, professionals. Fourth, Braille learners. And fifth, deafblind users or users with combined sensory needs. And sixth, content creators and presenters. That is not just accessibility, that is professionalism. Why Apple's ecosystem really matters. The big advantage here is Apple's ecosystem, of course. Apple is not just offering Braille Access on one device. Apple's announcement says it is for iPhone, iPad, Mac, and Apple Vision Pro. That matters because blind users do not live on one device. But that does not mean the overall setup is free. To use it effectively, many users may need an iPhone, iPad, Mac, or Apple Vision Pro purchase. Training and setup support. One may possibly also require iCloud storage or productivity apps, depending on the workflow. Now, we need to talk about cost. Apple Braille Access is a software accessibility feature within Apple's supported operating system. The feature itself is not described by Apple as a separate paid product, but inclusive in the operating system. Considerations and limitations. Now for the honest part. No assistive technology is perfect. Braille Access sounds highly promising, but there are considerations. First, compatibility. Users will need to check whether their Braille display is supported and how well it works with their Apple device. Second, training. A feature can be powerful, but only if the user knows how to use it. Braille Access may require learning commands, settings, app workflows, and file management. Braille skill level. This feature is most useful for people who can read and write Braille or who are actively learning Braille. It is not a replacement for Braille instruction. The blindsight message is this: be excited, be practical, try it, get training. Blindsight take. So, what is the blindsight take on Apple Braille Access? Well, we think this is one of the most important Apple accessory developments for Braille. Not because it is loud, not because it is flashy, not because it has a camera, artificial intelligence, or futuristic wearable design, but because it strengthens something fundamental, Braille literacy. And Braille literacy is independence. For blind people, access to information is everything. But access is not only hearing information. My rating? For the right user, I would give Apple Braille Access a very strong 8.5 canes out of 10. Why not 10? Because we still need to see how it performs across different Braille displays, apps, education settings, workplaces, and real daily use. And that brings us to the end of today's Blindsight episode. Apple Braille Access may not be the loudest technology in the room. It may not buzz like a mobility vest. It may not describe a street like AI glasses. It may not steer like a robotic guide, but sometimes the most powerful technology is the one that quietly gives a person back control. I'm Dean Geard, and you've been listening to Blindsight on Reading Radio Brisbane, where we explore the technology, tools, and ideas that help blind and vision impaired people live with confidence, independence, and the possibilities. Something to remember: the future of assistive technology is not just about seeing more. Sometimes it is about reading the world in a completely different way. Until next time, this is Blindsight, where the vision is reimagined. See you again next week. Same place, same time. Thanks for listening.

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9: Aggression killed Osama bin Laden.
10: Hello and welcome to On This Day. I'm Marilyn Barclay. And today is Tuesday, the 25th of August. Let's start with an Italian astronomer, physicist and engineer, sometimes described as a polymath, Galileo Galilei, who in 1609 demonstrated his first telescope. In Venice on a holiday in 1609, Galileo Galilei heard rumours that a Dutch spectacle maker had invented a device that made distant objects seem near at hand, at first called the spyglass, and later renamed the telescope. The device was being kept secret, since it was obviously of tremendous military value for Holland. Galileo was determined to attempt to construct his own spyglass. After a frantic 24 hours of experimentation, working only on instinct and bits of rumours, never having actually seen the Dutch spyglass, he built a three-power telescope. After some refinement, he brought a 10-power telescope to Venice and demonstrated it to a highly impressed Senate. Galileo went on to make numerous observations and greatly expanded the knowledge of the solar system at that time. This was later to cause considerable trouble for Galileo, as his theories did not find favour with the Church. And a more frivolous use for telescopes was the Great Moon Hoax, a series of six articles that were published in The Sun, a New York newspaper, beginning on August 25, 1835, about the supposed discovery of life on the moon. The discoveries were falsely attributed to Sir John Herschel, perhaps the best-known astronomer of his time. The articles described fantastic animals on the moon, including goats, unicorns, and bat-like winged humanoids who built temples. There were trees, oceans, and beaches. The newspaper claimed that these discoveries were made using an immense telescope of an entirely new principle. Eventually, perhaps realizing things were getting out of hand, the authors announced that the observations had been terminated when the sun's rays burnt through the lens and set fire to the observatory. It was not discovered to be a hoax for several weeks after its publication, and even then, the newspaper did not issue a retraction. Herschel was initially amused by the hoax, noting that his own real observations could never be as exciting. Now, to look at a significant event in the history of Zimbabwe that appeared to offer hope for a better future. In 1980, Zimbabwe joined the United Nations. The country, then called Southern Rhodesia, was colonised by Britain for its mineral and agricultural resources. Over time, the white minority government became dissatisfied with their country's status as a self-governing colony and declared unilateral independence from Britain in 1965. The United Nations considered this declaration to be illegal and imposed sanctions on Rhodesia. And now, as we head to our music break, on this day in 2018, Canadian singer-songwriter Neil Young married actor Daryl Hannah. Hannah is known for her performances in Wall Street, Steel Magnolias, and the Kill Bill films. Young, who first saw success performing with Buffalo Springfield, would go on to join folk supergroup Crosby, Stills and Nash, forming Crosby, Stills, Nash and Young, He has also been a prolific recording artist under his own name, releasing 56 albums and 32 live albums.

That was Neil Young with Heart of Gold. So, for those of you that are hungry, today marks the day a quick fix hit the market to alleviate your woes. On August the 25th in 1958, the first instant noodle was released in Japan. Released by Nissin Food Holdings under the brand name Chicken, spelled C-H-I-K-I-N, ramen, the process of creating instant noodles was developed by Nissin's founder, Momofuku Ando. Spurred on to develop the noodles as Japan suffered from food supply issues post-World War II, Ando is quoted as saying, "Peace will come to the world when the people have enough to eat." Rather than coming with a flavour satchel as they do now, the noodles were pre-flavoured and initially sold for 35 yen. The noodles were considered a luxury at around six times the price of regular udon and soba noodles. Chicken ramen is still available in Japan and currently sells for 120 yen, which is just over one Australian dollar. Ando would go on to invent the cup noodle in 1971, taking instant noodles global. Now to look at some famous birthdays. English journalist and novelist Frederick Forsyth was born in England in 1938 and died in 2025. He claimed that his bestseller, The Day of the Jackal, took 4 weeks to write and was rejected by four publishers. Actor Sean Connery was born Thomas Sean Connery on August the 25th, 1930, in Scotland. After a stint in the Navy, his first break was being nominated by his fellow gym mates for the 1953 Mr. Universe contest in London. He had another stroke of luck when producers cast him as the lead in a spy movie based on Ian Fleming's novel called Dr. No, and James Bond was born. The film was hugely successful, and Connery starred in the next four in the series. After five Bond films, he vowed he would make no more. He was lured back in 1971 to star in Diamonds Are Forever and donated the payment to the Scottish International Education Trust. Having said, never again, he came back for a final film, playing an ageing James Bond in Never Say Never Again. He also had starring roles in The Hunt for Red October, Indiana Jones and the Last Crusade, and First Night. He died at the age of 90 in October 2020. And sticking with this motion picture theme, Tim Burton, the US film director, screenwriter and producer, was born on August the 25th, 1958, in Burbank, California. After majoring in animation at the California Institute of Arts, he worked as a Disney animator for less than a year before striking out on his own. He became known for creating visually striking films that blend themes of fantasy and horror, including Beetlejuice, Batman, and The Nightmare Before Christmas. Well, I'm going to leave you with some music, and I see that on this day in 1998, Goo Goo Dolls were in the middle of a five-week run at the top of the ARIA charts in Australia with their hit, Iris.

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6: Former agent to the Stars, Ralph Carr, jailed for 6 years for raping former employee. State to defy federal government on rules for data centres. Good afternoon and thanks so much for joining us. Today is Tuesday the 25th of August. I'm Trudy Helston. Rob Noseda will be reading with me today. We're coming to you from our Perth studios. We hope you can stay tuned for the next hour as we bring you up to date with the most recent news reports from around the nation. And it's over to you now, Rob, with today's top story.
7: This story includes graphic descriptions of sexual assault. Listener discretion is advised. Appalling Ralph Carr rape ends in tears and 6 years. This comes from the New Daily. Former agent to the Stars, Ralph Carr, has been jailed for 6 years for raping a former employee in an appalling assault. Carr, who managed the careers of former AFL star Dustin Martin and ex-wife Tina Arena, cried and dropped his head almost to his lap as he learned his sentence on Tuesday afternoon. The 66-year-old, who appeared on video link from prison, had sought to have his sentence be stayed while he appeals his rape and sexual assault convictions, claiming he had suffered a miscarriage of justice. But Victorian County Court Judge Frank Gucciardo determined Carr's case was not exceptional and he should start serving his sentence ahead of any appeal hearing. The former agent has been in custody since his trial ended in July. The judge described Carr's offending as appalling and egregious breach of trust as he jailed him for 6 years with a non-parole period of 4 years. A jury found Carr assaulted a former employee at his Melbourne home in the early hours of March 24, 2023, after she became emotional discussing a relationship breakup. He hugged her and began kissing her and touching her breasts, waist and buttocks while she tried to push him away. When she told him to stop, Carr told her he couldn't because she was so sexy, before raping her twice while she cried into a pillow. After being charged, Carr's identity remained secret for close to 3 years. And this story, appalling Ralph Carr rape ends in tears 6 years, comes from the New Daily. And if this story has raised issues for you and you would like some support, you can call Lifeline on 13 11 14 or 1-800-RESPECT, National Helpline. That's 1-800-737-732.
6: State to defy federal government on rules for data centres. Queensland Premier David Crisafulli has vowed to fight a federal push to force large data centres to use renewable electricity, instead launching his own bid to attract more investment. Developers will be blocked from building data centres near homes, schools or prime agricultural land as part of a national agreement with the states that Prime Minister Anthony Albanese is struggling to land. Mr Albanese will detail further obligations for data centres in a speech to the Business Council of Australia annual dinner later today, ahead of a showdown with Crisafulli at National Cabinet on Wednesday. As well as requiring data centres to add more renewable energy to the grid than they take out and to minimise water use, they will also have to lessen community impacts by being appropriate for their size and avoiding sites that could be used for housing instead under the federal government plan. That could put an end to proposals like one for Macquarie Park in Sydney's north, where developer NextDC is trying to build a data centre next door to a metro station. The City of Ryde has strongly objected to the proposal, saying it would result in underutilisation of transport infrastructure and undermine attempts to reduce the housing shortfall. It comes after a market report from the Australian Energy Market Operator, or AEMO, revealed today that Australian data centres will use 5 terawatt hours of energy in 2025-26, or about 3% of all energy from the grid, the report found. AEMO predicts their rise by almost 7 times to 34 terawatt hours by 2035-36, representing 13% of grid power, or as much power as all homes in New South Wales and Victoria use today. The energy market operator said the number of data centres in development since last year had more than doubled from 97 to 225. In his speech, Mr Albanese will say Australia must harness the positive opportunities of AI while minimising the downsides. He will say Australia is in a strong position to attract investment in data centres, but maintaining social licence will be essential. That means ensuring energy bills do not rise, water security is maintained, and locations are appropriate. Getting this right can assure Australia is the infrastructure partner for our region, aided by our status as a Five Eyes partner. Albanese has pledged to introduce mandatory requirements for AI and data centres by early 2027. Wednesday's meeting with state and territory leaders is the next step to get national agreement on the standards. But Crisafulli will push back on requirements for data centres to use renewable energy, arguing it would drive away investment and push up power bills. The Queensland government is developing its own approach, which will allow data centres to use gas and coal power, as well as requiring them to provide a social impact assessment and sign agreements with local councils. Crisafulli said yesterday, "We are technology agnostic, and by doing so, we will be able to bring on all forms of energy." The Northern Territory has also previously pushed back on plans to require data centres to invest in additional renewable energy resources. Business Council Chief Executive Bran Black has welcomed Mr Albanese's front-footed approach to AI. In a separate speech to the Business Council dinner, Black will argue Australia must not lag behind the rest of the world in adoption of AI and other innovative technologies. Tracking AI adoption will be part of a national roadmap he will unveil at the event to make Australia a top 10 investment destination and fix the nation's falling productivity and living standards. And that story from the New Daily, state to defy federal government on rules for data centres.
7: Our next story comes from Jonathan Barrett of The Guardian. Woodside scraps long-term emissions and clean energy targets despite windfall oil profits caused by the Iran war. Woodside Energy has scrapped its long-term emissions and clean energy targets, even after enjoying a period of windfall oil profits caused by the Iran conflict. Australia's biggest oil and gas company recorded a 27% increase in the sales profit to $1.67 billion in a six-month reporting period, according to financials lodged on Tuesday, after the price of crude surged amid disruptions to global supplies. It expects more trading gains by redirecting barrels to markets paying premium prices for barrels of oil. At the same time, the Perth headquarters company said it would drop its commitment to invest US$5 billion in new energy products such as hydrogen by 2030. It has placed its new ammonia business in the US under strategic review, an asset previously described as one of Woodside's highest potential options for decarbonising power sources. Under the new chief executive, Liz Westcott, Woodside is doubling down on fossil fuels while shifting the company further away from clean energy and decarbonisation targets. Westcott told analysts on Tuesday the company would retire its so-called Scope 3 investment and abatement targets, which refer to emissions produced by its customers, because the targets were established in a different market context. The reality is that markets for emerging lower carbon opportunities, including hydrogen, ammonia and carbon capture and storage, have developed more slowly than anticipated, Westcott said. The company said that its new energy business would be guided by customer demand and commercial markets. Woodside is one of the growing list of large oil companies amassing profits because of the Iran conflict, at the same time as emissions-fueled climate change affects communities around the world. A recent run of deadly heat waves in the Northern Hemisphere, made more likely and more severe by burning fossil fuels, has reignited calls for those same fossil fuel companies to shoulder the growing environmental costs of rising temperatures. Brett Morgan, Investor Campaigns Manager at Climate Activist Market Forces, said big polluters must be held accountable for environmental damage. Woodside has ditched its already feeble Scope 3 emissions reduction and new energy investment targets, despite years of investor pressures demanding stronger climate action, Morgan said. He said major Woodside investors, including Australian super funds, must respond by demanding an end to the company's plan to expand fossil fuel operations. Woodside declared an interim dividend of US$0.57 per share, up from 53 cents last year. And that report from The Guardian's Jonathan Barrett: Woodside scraps long-term emissions and clean energy targets despite windfall oil profits.
6: Bird found on Castaways Beach is Queensland's second case of H5 avian flu. Queensland has recorded its second case of H5 avian flu after a dead migratory seabird tested positive on the Sunshine Coast. The wild shearwater found dead at Castaways Beach returned a positive result for the disease from the Queensland Government's Biosecurity Science Laboratory last night. Samples have been sent to CSIRO's Australian Centre for Disease Preparedness for confirmatory testing. Department of Primary Industries, DPI, Chief Veterinary Officer Dr. Alison Crook said the shearwater was one of the more than 3,000 reports of sick birds made by the public to the Emergency Animal Disease Hotline. She said it was found as part of Queensland's enhanced H5 bird flu surveillance program. A member of the public saw this dead bird and immediately reported it, Dr. Crook said. Queensland's first case was on Moreton Island in late July, but there is no current detection of the disease in poultry, nor evidence of large-scale deaths in the state. Across Australia, there have now been confirmed detections of bird flu in most states. In South Australia, there have been at least 3 mass mortality events in wild birds, and last week there was a confirmed detection of the disease in a marine mammal. Dr. Crook said the DPI has an incident management team that is responding to the current case and will prioritise heightened surveillance and regular public confirmation. We are continuing our enhanced passive surveillance program throughout the state and would encourage the community and industry to continue to be vigilant, Dr. Crook said. Primary Industries Minister Tony Perrott said has told government protecting the state's multi-million dollar poultry sector is the government's top priority. People in Queensland are being urged to report sick or dead wild birds to the Emergency Animal Disease Hotline on 1800 675 888. And that story from the ABC, bird found on Castaways Beach is Queensland's second case of H5 avian flu.
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7: Andrew Hastie criticises Basil Zemplis' strategy in Secret Harbour by-election. This report comes from Nicholas Perpich of the ABC. Prominent WA Federal Liberal MP Andrew Hastie has intensified his criticism of state opposition leader Basil Zemplis and his strategy for Saturday's Secret Harbour by-election, suggesting he was putting up the white flag in the same way the Liberals disastrously admitted defeat before the 2021 state election. Prime Minister Anthony Albanese, who is in Perth but did not campaign in Secret Harbour, seized on the deepening rifts between the Liberals, saying they were running dead in Secret Harbour and had basically folded into one nation. Speaking on the ABC's 7:30, Mr. Hastie said it was clear from what Labor and the Liberals told him that One Nation candidate Luke Hedrigan was ahead in the by-election and the major parties needed to do much better in responding to the concerns of people in outer metropolitan areas. Mr. Hastie said he disagreed with the premise put forward repeatedly by Mr. Zemplis that a Labor loss in Secret Harbour will be a victory for the Liberals, even if they don't win. This is a state election, contested on state issues, and I don't accept this idea that a win for One Nation is a win for the Liberal Party, Mr. Hastie said. We're fighting for our lives, and we should be fighting for every single vote in Secret Harbour. Basil Zemplis said that a win for One Nation would be an opportunity. I don't see that at all. Mr. Hastie then referenced the comments from former state Liberal leader Zach Kirkup 3 weeks before the 2021 state election, where the opposition was decimated, that he did not expect to win. The lesson from the 2021 state election is you don't wave the white flag, Mr. Hastie said. Voters sense weakness, and they'll go to the strong horse if you signal weakness. He stated he did not agree with the state Liberals' political strategy in Secret Harbour, and the message should be they were fighting for every vote. I think we could have signalled to the voters that we're fighting for them, we're fighting for a better deal for outer metropolitan West Australians, he said. The Prime Minister was interviewed on 102.5 ABC Perth this morning, where he continued the line of attack used by Premier Roger Cook to accuse the Liberals of giving up. The Libs are running dead in Secret Harbour. Let's get real here, Mr. Albanese said. Mr. Zemplis yesterday mocked Mr. Albanese for not going to Secret Harbour with a Where's Wally type sign which said, Where's Albo? Who is the state Liberal leader? The Prime Minister asked in response. He's not even trying to run the by-election. He's out there promoting another political party. I want my party to win. Does Basil? I don't think so. The Prime Minister defended his decision not to campaign in Secret Harbour for Labor candidate Georgia Tree, saying he had never campaigned in by-elections. Mr. Zemplis denied he was running dead in the by-election and took a shot at Mr. Hastie. What I know is what we've done, and that is not the case, Mr. Zemplis said. It seems odd that a talking point of Labor's would be reused by somebody else. And that's really what this is, because those lines don't match the reality. We have worked our backsides off down here. Asked if he and Mr. Hastie were on the same team, Mr. Zemplis said disagreements were part of politics and he was not bothered by it. He also denounced as a ridiculous claim any suggestion he was running soft in a by-election because he did not want to offend Australia's richest person and One Nation backer, Gina Rinehart. "It is simply fanciful to suggest anything like that," he said. And that report from the ABC's Nicholas Perpich. Andrew Hastie criticises Basil Zemplis' strategy in Secret Harbour by-election.
6: Home builder Bathler Group collapses into voluntary administration. A major Western Sydney-based home builder has collapsed into voluntary administration as it strained under more than $3 billion in debts. Bathler Group's managing director, Bart Buchan, announced today he had placed the firm into voluntary administration per a statement on its website. "Our first thoughts are with our employees and the customers who have put their faith in us to deliver their dream of home ownership," he said. "It is my sincere hope this process can allow that to happen by working collaboratively with the administrators, our suppliers, contractors and lending partners." Bathler currently has about 15,000 properties under construction across Sydney's west, but had racked up more than $3 billion in debt, largely to private creditors. Teneo has been appointed administrators to Bathler entities, including Universal Property and Raj and Jai Construction. The Australian Financial Review reported Universal Property had debts of nearly $3.2 billion, while Raj and Jai had $304 million in liabilities as of June 30, 2025. "Our priority is to stabilise the business so that construction activity and property settlements can continue in the ordinary course," Teneo Head of Financial Advisory Stephen Longley said. "Our objective is to ensure project continuity wherever practicable and work with lenders to minimise disruption for employees, customers and contractors." Teneo's statement said it had commenced urgent discussions with Bathler's lenders to maintain construction activity and support the business's ongoing operations. Bathler, founded by former taxi driver Mr. Buchan, had built budget-friendly properties in estates and apartment blocks around Sydney's fringe in suburbs like Schofields, Marsden Park and Tallawong. It recently shared updates on construction of its unit development at Butu Wargan Drive in Pemulwuy and another 339 apartment project at Rouse Hill. Bathler had in July plugged new plans for a massive housing estate located in Musselbrook in the Hunter Valley called Alpine. The company was also a major sponsor of A-League club, the Western Sydney Wanderers. Mr. Buchan said the group had confronted a perfect storm of circumstances that had contributed to the group's circumstances. He cited a significant softening in sales, impacts from the changes made in the federal government's May budget, and falling confidence in key markets. This coincided with significant increases in construction costs, which have been absorbed by the group, he said. These changes in market conditions have had flow-on effects to lending markets, putting further pressure on the business. Mr. Buchan said the appointment of administrators provided the clearest pathway to placing the Bathler Group on a sustainable footing and supporting the completion of projects under construction. Bathler Chief Executive Robert Loder said in a statement the business had been through a period of declining sales and falling property prices, while construction costs have increased. "We will work constructively with the administrators to support the continued delivery of much-needed housing for Western Sydney," he said. News of the company's collapse comes just days after a report in the Sydney Morning Herald of owners who bought off the plan for Bathler's Kembla Range project near Wollongong being left stranded by extended completion dates. The project was meant to be finished in late 2025, but was now due for November, according to a spokesperson. One owner told the Herald she contacted her real estate agent after news of the Bathler collapse, who assured her the project would continue. there have been media reports on Batler's precarious financial position for several months. In January, the firm hit out over several inaccuracies contained in media articles regarding the business and its lending relationships. It said a decision to refinance its loan portfolio was made for, quote, sound commercial reasons, and that it continues to attract interest from a broad range of financiers, reflecting confidence in our track record, land holdings and development pipeline. And that story, reported by Heath Parks Hupton from news.com, home builder Batler Group collapses into voluntary administration.
7: AFP search of Aboriginal teen in Canberra likely unlawful, Ombudsman says. This report comes from news.com. Australia's National Law Enforcement Agency has been criticised for not having a clearly understood definition of racial profiling after police pulled guns on an Indigenous teenager they mistook for an aggravated burglary suspect. The Commonwealth and ACT Ombudsman has made 8 recommendations to the Australian Federal Police and the ACT Policing after it finalised a probe into the mistaken arrest of an Aboriginal teenager in Canberra's south last year. On November 11th, 17-year-old Jay boarded a bus in Woodin, taking a seat at the back before it departed from the interchange with more than 20 people on board, including other children. A few minutes later, 3 police officers entered with guns drawn after ACT Policing stopped the vehicle. Jay was taken off the bus and brought to the ground, handcuffed and arrested, before police realised he was not the person they were looking for. The teenager was released and apologised to, then searched and put back on the bus. On Tuesday, the Ombudsman's investigation found the 17-year-old had been searched and inappropriately and seemingly unlawfully. Police failed in their responsibility to Jay as a young Aboriginal person who had been through a traumatic experience at their hands, the watchdog said in a statement. An innocent youth sitting on a bus was removed at gunpoint, and the events that followed have had a significant ongoing negative impact on his well-being and medical health, ACT and Commonwealth Ombudsman Ian Anderson said recently. The watchdog found communication issues between police officers and missed opportunities for identification of the actual offender. Though the Ombudsman found no evidence Jay's Aboriginality led to increased use of force, it was concerned the AFP did not have a clear understood definition of racial profiling. It recommended ACT Policing review its use of race as a proxy to describe a person's physical traits and adopt objective descriptors. Multiple reviews have made recommendations on how ACT Policing can improve its relationship with the ACT's Aboriginal and Torres Strait Islander communities, Mr. Anderson said. This incident and the community reaction suggest there is still much work for the ACT Policing to do, including listening and reflecting on hard truths. The AFP Professional Standards Unit, PSR, determined discrimination did not influence Jay's mistaken arrest, but the search was a serious breach of the AFP's code of conduct, the agency said in a statement. When removed from the bus, the young person was searched. The search happened after it was clear that he was not the offender, the AFP said. While it is not appropriate to comment on the detailed outcomes of individual investigations, the AFP can confirm that there was no evidence to suggest race or any other discriminatory factors influenced interactions between police and the young person, or that excessive force was used during the arrest. PRS found the search was a serious breach of the AFP code of conduct relating to searching of a young person. The AFP will use the lessons identified through the finalised investigations to inform ongoing policy and practice improvements relating to how individuals are searched by officers. And that report, AFP search of Aboriginal teen in Canberra, likely unlawful, Ombudsman says, came from news.com.
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6: Welcome back. You're with Trudy Helston and Rob Nozida. Also making headlines today, 85-year-old Harrietville man missing since Sunday, found alive after Mitter crash. Elite school teens face court on sexual assault charges. And it's back to Rob now as we continue our news coverage.
7: This report comes from Philippe Perez of the ABC. 85-year-old Harrietville man missing since Sunday found alive after Mitter crash. An 85-year-old man missing in Victoria's High Country since Sunday night has been found alive. Jacobus John Backham was last seen leaving the Harrietville Hotel southeast of Mount Buffalo shortly after 8 p.m. on Sunday. He had been having dinner with his wife, who walked home as part of their regular routine. But instead of driving the 500 metres directly home, it is believed Mr. Backham drove in the opposite direction along the Great Alpine Road through Hotham Heights. His silver 2007 Toyota Prado was spotted down an embankment just off the Omeo Highway on Tuesday. He had been transported to hospital and will be reunited with family. Earlier today, police released CCTV showing Mr. Backham driving through Omeo at 9:44 p.m. on Sunday. Police received reports of another possible sighting of him in a bigger area yesterday at 10:30 a.m. Bigara is nearly 200 kilometres northeast of Harrietville in the Upper Murray region. Mr. Backham is well known in Harrietville and received an award from Alpine Shire Council in 2021 for his community work. And that report, 85-year-old Harrietville man missing since Sunday found alive after Mitter crash, came from Philippe Perez of the ABC.
6: Elite school teens face court on sexual assault charges. Three teenage students from an elite private school have appeared at court for the first time, charged with gang raping a young teen. The three boys, two aged 14 and one aged 13, from Sydney's Scotch College, remained outside a courtroom as their cases were heard in Surry Hills Children's Court today. They are accused of sexually assaulting and sexually touching a 14-year-old girl in an alleyway in Sydney's eastern suburbs on the evening of the 22nd of July. Court documents allege the incident occurred during a 55-minute window on the Wednesday night. No pleas have yet been required. Neither of the accused boys nor the alleged victim can be identified for legal reasons. But the court was told that some of their names had been revealed in online comment sections. Judge Sue Duncombe warned media in court about the requirements to protect the identities of the teenagers allegedly involved. This matter has obviously attracted a lot of media attention so far, she said. There have already been some repercussions on some of the young people from being identified. One of the boys' lawyers told online media that close comment sections under their articles to close comment sections under their articles, as his client's name had been published for a lengthy period before being taken down. All children involved in criminal proceedings must have their identities suppressed. Scots College has said it is cooperating with police regarding the alleged rape. It said in a statement on the 13th of August, Scots College is aware three students are under investigation by New South Wales Police in relation to an alleged incident that occurred outside school hours. After executing search warrants, police said they seized electronic devices along with replica firearms, a Glock-style BB gun, three laser pointers and an allegedly stolen number plate. One of the 14-year-olds and the 13-year-old are charged with aggravated sexual assault in the company of others and two counts of aggravated sexual touching. The other 14-year-old was charged with aggravated sexual assault in the company of others and one count of aggravated sexual touching. The accused trio will remain on bail until the case is next heard on the 20th of October. If this story has raised issues for you and you would like support, you can call Lifeline on 13 11 14 or 1800 Respect National Helpline. That's 1800 737 732. And that story reported by Tom Walkworth from the New Daily.
7: WA government to ban character references for all criminal cases in the wake of a Western Power rape saga. This report comes from Keen Burke and Samantha Girling of the ABC. The ability for convicted criminals to rely on good character references from family, friends and colleagues to reduce their sentences will be banned in Western Australia after three government employees were stood down for supporting a former colleague convicted of rape. The WA government has rushed to ban the practice after revelations three Western Power staff provided references to a senior manager who was jailed for raping a former colleague on a work trip. Currently, judges can reduce the sentences of convicted criminals based on character references provided to the court. Work has already been underway to end the practice in child abuse cases, but the Cook government was pushed to take further action after the Western Power saga that was made public. Jeffrey David Spinner, 59, was sentenced to 5 years jail after taking a female colleague to his hotel room when she was heavily intoxicated in 2024 and assaulting her. Court transcripts, including 8 positive character references from his colleagues, which the judge found indicated the rape was out of character. One Western Power colleague said Spinner had always acted respectfully and appropriately towards her and others, while another described him as having a strong moral compass. Three of those colleagues have been stood down pending a probe ordered by Energy Minister Amber Jade Sanderson, who today announced there would be an independent cultural review into the utility. Attorney General Tony Butti said legislation currently being drafted would be expanded to ban references for all crimes. A government statement noted there had been growing concern about a perception people with professional standing, community status or strong personal networks were getting favourable treatment as a result of good character references. The state's leading family and sexual violence advocate has warned that practice allowed unreliable evidence into courtrooms and risked making victims feel they were to blame. Speaking at a press conference, Mr. Bully said the reforms were incredibly important. We have heard from victims, particularly child sex abuse victims and domestic violence victims, that they feel re-traumatised when they have to hear that their offender is a good bloke. Too often someone's supposed good character is actually helping facilitate their offending. We're putting an end to that with the government introducing these reforms to the Sentencing Act, which we will introduce next year. A snap review of the Western Power case and the utilities' handling of the matter was expected to be completed around the start of this week. Energy Minister Amber Jade Sanderson said the case had highlighted significant concern about the use of good character references. It is clear that the public doesn't support good character references. I don't support them either, she said in a statement. Put simply, convicted criminals shouldn't have the benefit of glowing references when it comes to sentences. Today's announcement is a sensible move which will ensure our court processes meet community expectations and bring WA into line with other jurisdictions. Speaking at a press conference, Ms. Sanderson said the good bloke defence simply doesn't stack up. New South Wales has banned character references in sexual offences cases only. In February, the Victorian government announced it planned to scrap good character references in all cases. It also announced that an independent cultural review will be launched into Western Power. As a state-owned utility, I expect a high standard of Western Power. That standard has not been met, Ms. Sanderson said. I've been concerned about the evidence that has been presented to my office and Western Power, and we have received a number of complaints. They range from the very serious to minor misconduct. The minister was pressed on the matter, and she confirmed that they had received one other serious, credible and possibly criminal complaint relating to historical sexual assault. Western Power Chief Executive Gare Lansborough said it had been a challenging few weeks for the organisation, and internal investigations had highlighted cultural issues and allegations of bullying. Mr. Lansborough said he expected the organisation would benefit from the independent review, which would consider employee experiences, how standards are set, training and reporting pathways. There's no place for bullying or misconduct in our workplace, he said. And that report from the ABC's Keen Burke and Samantha Girling, WA government to ban character references for all criminal cases in a wake of Western Power rape saga.
6: Driver and passenger trapped as bus crashes into train bridge at Port Adelaide. Emergency crews worked for more than an hour to free a bus driver who became trapped after the Adelaide Metro passenger service struck a concrete rail bridge support pylon at Port Adelaide. The crash occurred shortly before 9 a.m. on Commercial Road near Baines Place. The driver, a 37-year-old Kensington Park man, was taken to hospital in a serious but stable condition, while a 28-year-old female passenger was taken to hospital with non-life-threatening injuries, South Australia Police said. Clinton Daniels from the SA Ambulance Service Special Operation Team said the driver required extensive treatment at the scene, including blood transfusions, before he was taken to the Royal Adelaide Hospital. Both have significant injuries from the impact of the bus and the crumpling of the bus onto the patients themselves, he said. The driver was extensively trapped through being compressed through his lower limbs. He praised the efforts of the Metropolitan Fire Service, MFS, firefighters, and the technically difficult job they undertook to free the driver and passenger. MFS Commander Simon Kirkmoe said the driver and passenger had been trapped on board by their lower limbs, while about four other passengers were able to get off the bus unassisted. He said the MFS worked for about half an hour to remove the passenger from the bus, while the driver took over an hour to free. The driver presented more of a complex removal, Mr. Kirkmoe said. We had to use some techniques to drag the bus backwards off the pylon and then to use some hand tools and hydraulic tools to actually remove the steering column in the front of the bus and take it off those lower limbs to enable them to be removed. He said 19 firefighters were involved in the rescue, including a specialist technical rescue team. There is a lot of damage to the front of the bus, and it would be one of the most significant accidents we've been to with buses in recent times, Mr. Kirkmo said. He said a structural engineer would assess the rail bridge before train services could resume. We are just ensuring that the structural integrity of the bridge, which shouldn't be a problem, but we are just ensuring that an engineer looks at that prior to letting trains go back on the line, Mr. Kirkmo said. South Australian Police said investigations into the crash were continuing, while road closures around the scene would remain in place until the scene was cleared. And that story from the ABC, driver and passenger trapped as bus crashes into train bridge at Port Adelaide.
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7: Coles hits $45 billion in sales, but a $235 million underpayment scandal cuts into profits. This report comes from Joe Abey of 9.com. Coles Group released its full-year financial results today, delivering a 2.8% increase in group sales revenue to $45.7 billion. However, net profit took a hit as it rose 1% to $1.09 billion after the retailer set aside approximately $235 million in provisions following a federal court decision on historical staff underpayments. Liquor sales dropped by 3.3% as shoppers cut back on alcohol. Coles increased its full-year dividend to 78 cents per share, an increase of 13% year-on-year. While full-year earnings cover the period to late June, market watchers will also be looking for early commentary on the recent mid-2026 Disney Oshies campaign to see how much the promotion boosted grocery spending leading into the new financial year. Coles and Woolworths were found to have underpaid employees, leaving nearly 30,000 salaried employees underpaid by up to $1 billion combined over several years due to systemic payroll failures. In a landmark decision handed down on September the 5th, 2025, the Federal Court of Australia struck down a common retail industry practice regarding salaried store managers working 50 to 60 plus hours a week without overtime rates or penalty loadings. The supermarkets would average or pull out employee pay over long periods, up to 6 months or a year, with Coles and Woolworths arguing that store managers' fixed annual salaries were intended to cover all hours worked. The court ruled that employers cannot pool payments across months and that an employee's minimum entitlements under the award must be met in full for a single pay period each week or fortnight. Coles reported that prior to the federal court's judgment, the company had already paid approximately $31 million in remediation directly to affected salaried managers. The legal action against Coles centred on approximately 7,800 to 8,700 salaried managers, whereas Woolworths' suit spanned over 19,000 employees. Woolworths has reportedly set aside a total pre-tax liability of up to $750 million. And that report from 9.com's Joe Abey, Coles hits $45 billion in sales, but a $235 million underpayment scandal cuts into profits.
6: Porepunkah police shooting, a year on from tragedy, two officers honoured. Hundreds of police and community members gathered today at Wangaratta Police Station as a monument dedicated to two murdered officers is unveiled. Detective leading Senior Constable Neil Thompson and Senior Constable Vadim Devart Hotart were shot dead by Desi Freeman 1 year ago as they served a warrant on him at a Porepunkah property in northeast Victoria. A memorial attended by Victoria Police Chief Commissioner Mike Bush remembered both officers for their passion to the job. Thompson spent the last 18 years of his career at Wangaratta, where twin stone pillars have been installed in front of the station as a monument to the fallen pair. Thompson was real, he was natural, and he was strong, leading Senior Constable Paul Campbell said. Thompson had an imposing stature, but he had a gentle nature and a love of animals. An automated dog watering bowl has been placed at the memorial, with any dog passing by welcome to stop for a drink. Devart Hotart considered his job a vocation and passion, Acting Commander Peter Barrett said. He had an infectious energy, the kind that could lift a room. He was also a gifted storyteller, she said. Barrett said Devart Hotart's family joked sometimes when they encountered good luck that they were doing a vadim. Sometimes doors seemed to open for him, other times he found opportunities for himself. He embraced life's opportunities with curiosity, confidence and an unwavering sense of adventure, Barrett said. Another memorial service will take place in Bright on Wednesday near the Porepunkah scene where Thompson and Devart Hotart were killed. Freeman went on the run for 7 months before he was killed by police during a standoff on a rural property near Victoria, New South Wales border. And that story from WA Today was reported by Angelica Snowden.
7: Get It Out, ARIA to ban AI-generated music from Australian charts. This report comes from SBS. ARIA says that songs must be substantially human-made to qualify for a spot on its long-running music charts. Songs wholly generated using artificial intelligence will no longer be eligible for the ARIA charts from Friday in an update to the Australian Recording Industry Association's ARIA Code of Practice. ARIA Chief Executive Annabelle Hurd said a chart that rewards unlicensed AI output would undercut the very basis of the recorded music we exist to present. The ARIA charts are about tracking consumption and sales of music in Australia, but they're also about celebrating human artistry and success, Hurd told ABC Radio. We're not particularly interested in including AI-generated music as part of that process, particularly when it's taking up a spot from an Australian artist in the chart. AI-assisted songs will still feature on the charts, but they must be substantially human-made and raise no stream or chart manipulation concerns. I'm sure that there are a lot of artists that are using AI tools to enhance creativity, to do really cool, new, exciting things, Hurd said. Artists have always been at the forefront of new tech. It's made some of the best music ever created, and no doubt AI will create some really exciting evolution of that. Songs on the ARIA charts that use AI include Gold Coast-based DJ and producer Josh Fawaz's dance track, Like a Prayer, which is fourth on the ARIA's top 20 Australian singles after peaking at number 2 in May. A dance cover

0: generative AI from the charts, claiming it was removing the human experience from life. AI is using our stuff. It's using a lot of our peers' stuff. You know, people we know, band member Adam Hyde told Channel 9's Today Show. There is so much good art in Australia, and something like AI coming along and kind of sweeping the charts and all that jazz, it's like, get it out. ARIA's decision heeds global AI principles drawn up by the record industry's peak body, the International Federation of the Phonographic Industry, in July. The Federation said the guidelines would be rolled out to official charts in Latin America, the Middle East, Africa, and Southeast Asia, and advocated to more than 20 other official chart programs in Europe and the Pacific, including the ARIA's. And that report from SBS, get it out, ARIA to ban AI-generated music from Australian charts.
1: Jackson Pollock's Blue Poles to temporarily be moved to Canberra, from Canberra to Western Australian Gallery. The National Gallery of Australia's prized Blue Poles artwork will be on display in Western Australia for 5 months next year. The artwork will be loaned while the NGA in Canberra undergoes capital works, which will at some stage require 60 to 70% of the gallery to be closed. Closed upgrades to the gallery are expected to last for the next 2.5 years. The Australian government controversially purchased the painting in 1973 for $1.3 million, the most ever paid for an American painting in the world at the time. In 2023, the abstract impressionist artwork was valued at $500 million. NGA director Nick Mitsevich said the painting would go on display at the Art Gallery of Western Australia in Perth between April and September next year. It is the first time we've loaned Blue Poles for more than 2 decades, and it's the first time it's going to go to WA, he said. It's one of the most important works of the 20th century, and it's always on permanent display. What we would love about this work is everyone has an opinion, so we're looking forward to sharing this work and hearing the opinions of people in the West. The loan has been arranged so the prized painting can remain accessible to the public while the NGA undergoes a $320 million capital works program. Prime Minister Anthony Albanese described the artwork as an extraordinary investment by the Whitlam government. It will be coming to the West as part of our plan that we've been rolling out, making sure that everyone, regardless of where they live in Australia, has access to the best art, Mr. Albanese said. It will bring a lot of tourism here to the West. The NGA would not disclose how the precious cargo would be moved across the country. We're very confident that the work is going to be kept safe, Dr. Mitsevich said. He foreshadowed future artwork loan arrangements as construction ramps up at the NGA. Between 60 and 70% of the Canberra institution will be closed next year when building work reaches its peak, including the installation of a new roof. The capital works program continues for the next 2.5 years to make sure the building is watertight and our roof doesn't leak, so we can protect both the works of art and the experience of people visiting the National Gallery, Dr. Mitsevich said. And that story from the ABC, reported by Lily Nothling, Jackson Pollock's Blue Poles to be temporarily moved to Canberra to a Western Australian Gallery.
0: This report comes from the New Daily. Man charged after drone drops drugs into jail. A man has been charged after a brazen attempt to smuggle a $1 million payload of drugs and associated paraphernalia into prison was intercepted. A drone carrying a package allegedly containing methamphetamine and GBL, prescription drugs, syringes, a glass pipe, mobile phone and SIM card was intercepted on May 17th inside Townsville's correctional complex. Joint investigations conducted by officers from the Correctional Services Investigations Unit, the Townsville and Bundaberg CIB, and Queensland Correctional Service led to the arrest of a 47-year-old man. He has been charged with 5 counts of supplying dangerous drugs into a correctional facility. He has also been charged with 1 count each of trafficking dangerous drugs, dealing with a prohibited item in a corrective services facility, supplying a medication, and drone-related offences. Detective Acting Inspector Erica Gray of the

0: Correctional Services Investigations Unit said the charges had disrupted the supply of illicit drugs into Queensland's correctional centres. Preventing drugs from entering correctional facilities is critical to the safety of staff, prisoners and the broader community, she said. We will continue working with our law enforcement partners to identify those involved and hold them accountable. The Townsville Correctional Complex's General Manager, Acting Chief Superintendent Sylvie Barretta, said Queensland Correctional Services officers worked with Queensland Police Service to identify and prevent contraband introduction. This find was the result of our officers' diligent adherence to security search practices and collaborative approach to ensuring community safety, Barretta said. We thank the Queensland Police Services for their work on investigating and laying charges on in this matter, supporting the good order and safety of Townsville Correctional Complex. The man will appear in Townsville Magistrates Court today. And that report from the New Daily, man charged after drone drops drugs into jail.
1: And let's take a look around the country to see what the weather holds in store for us tomorrow. Here in Perth, showers will be increasing, minimum of 10 and a maximum of 20 degrees. Partly cloudy in Adelaide, 8 to 17 degrees. Melbourne also will be partly cloudy, 9 to 15 degrees there. In Hobart, there will be a shower or two with a temperature range of 8 to 13 degrees. Darwin will be sunny and lovely and warm, minimum of 22 and a maximum of 34. In Canberra, shower or two, 7 to 19. Sydney, showers will be easing there, 14 to 20 degrees. Brisbane, the rain will be easing with a minimum temperature there of 16 degrees and a maximum of 26 degrees. And that brings us to the end of our program for today. We hope you can join us again tomorrow for the National News Hour. You'll find us on VA Radio Digital and online at varadio.org. I'm Trudy Helston. Rob Noseda has been reading with me this afternoon. From your Tuesday team, we thank you so much for your company and wish you a lovely evening. We'll see you next time.

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4: 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I'm Bronwyn Amos and I'll be your reader today. Today's programme includes stories on Darwin paramedics conducting simulation exercises, an anti-cop faces court after a wild night out. But first to our front page, with the headline, Life Goes Up in Flames, but the full story comes from page 7, Couple Loses Home of 30 Years, and it's written by Lottie Hood. An elderly couple has been left with nothing but the clothes on their back after a neighbour's accidental fire tore through their Livingstone home. Graham and Margaret Doyle were enjoying their Sunday afternoon at home with their three dogs when reports of a fire in the Litchfield area started setting off alerts about 12:30 p.m. No stranger to bushfires, the couple had ensured they had a fire break on their property and had plans in place. But no one was prepared for the terrifying speed of the spread. By 5:10 p.m, an emergency warning had been issued to several Livingston residents, and Mr. and Mrs. Doyle were soon scrambling to evacuate as the fire approached their home. Mr. Doyle ran back into the property several times to save their three beloved show dogs and attempted to get his wife's medication, but the flames proved too intense and he left to drive their car to safety. He suffered burns and had to be taken to Royal Darwin Hospital, while Mrs. Doyle, aged 81, sought refuge with a friend. Their granddaughter, Annabella Kavanagh, who now lives in South Australia, said they had been left shaken and with nothing. I've only spoken to them on the phone, but they honestly sound very upset and distressed, and they're unsure of what is left and what they can do, she said. The house wasn't insured either, so that's why I set up that GoFundMe, because they only have the clothes on their backs that they walked out of the house with. They couldn't get anything. The fire was moving so quickly. Ms. Kavanagh, aged 25, said her grandparents had lived in the house for more than 30 years and it held many sentimental memories for all generations of the family. I grew up there and have so many childhood memories in that house, from school holidays and playing out in the backyard with all their dogs, she said. To think that it's all gone is so shocking and sad. She said her grandparents had always been a big part of the show dog community and her grandma won plenty of awards over the years, which had now all been lost. To try and help, she has set up a GoFundMe page, which has already raised more than $5,000 to help her grandparents get their needed medication, clothes, food and temporary accommodation. One nearby neighbour, who did not wish to be named, but whose family have known the Doyles for years, said they were devastated to hear what had happened. Everyone in the area is really hurting for them, they said. They've been here forever. It's a tough situation, the neighbour said. At the Inferno's peak, Bushfires NT said 14 Bushfires NT vehicles, two helicopters, four fire bombers and two loaders with supporting crews were involved in trying to contain it. On Monday afternoon, the incident in the Livingston Road area was still being monitored as planes and helicopters roamed the smoky skies. Another neighbour, who wished to remain anonymous, said it had been a very scary experience. It was quite terrifying, especially when the wind changed, they said. It came roaring through here. I've never had the water bombers come so close to our house. Unlike some residents, they said they had not received the emergency message at 5 p.m, but commended the Bushfires NT team for their work. They were amazing, going up and down most of the night and checking on things the next day, they added. A Bushfires NT spokeswoman said the fire was determined as an accidental cause from a landholder in the area, and crews were still monitoring the situation. They said after receiving reports of the fire at 12:25 p.m. on Sunday, Bushfires NT staff and volunteers attended and deployed defensive tactics to contain the fire. A bushfire advice was issued, followed by a watch and act, as the incident escalated and further resources were deployed, they said. An expected change in wind direction arrived earlier than forecast, causing the fire to change direction and move rapidly south towards several properties. An emergency warning was issued at 5:07 p.m, with residents on Kentish Road asked to leave immediately if not adequately prepared. Kentish Road was closed to the public between Blyth and Hopewell Roads. However, residents within the affected area who wished to leave were able to use the road. Unfortunately, one home was significantly damaged and one resident sustained a burn injury and was transported to hospital. The emergency warning was downgraded to a watch and act within 70 minutes and operations continued before it was further downgraded to an advice level at 8:25 p.m. where it remains. The fire has been determined as an accidental cause, with the landholder contacting Tripolo immediately to report the fire, they added. Bushfires NT thanks the community for following official advice and preparing their properties ahead of the fire. The impact could have been considerably worse without landholders taking steps to prepare their properties, Bushfire NT said. And that was from the front page headline and page 7 for the full report. Couple loses home of 30 years. And now we turn to page 4. There's a front page banner, but page 4, the full report, titled Seafood Fest Launch, Catch of the Month for Darwin. And it's written by Fia Walsh. Northern Territory Seafood will take centre stage this September as the inaugural NT Seafood Month brings together chefs, fishers, producers, restaurants and the community for a celebration of all things tied to table. From mud crab and Spanish mackerel to Humpty Doo barramundi, Australia Bay snapper, local prawns to pearl meat, the program will showcase seafood caught and grown across some of Australia's most remote northern waters. At the heart of the campaign is the NT Seafood Trail, featuring restaurants, cafes, bars and tourism venues serving Northern Territory seafood across the month of September. The trail will include producer dinners, chef collaborations, cooking demonstrations, industry events and free public activations across Darwin. Event manager Nicole Ogilvy said the inaugural program was designed to connect diners with both the seafood and the people responsible for bringing it to the table. We have extraordinary seafood in the Northern Territory, but just as importantly, we have incredible people behind it: fishing families, aquaculture producers, seafood businesses, sea farmers and chefs who genuinely love NT seafood and want to share their stories, she said. NT Seafood Month brings those stories together. We want people to know where their seafood comes from, meet the people behind it and discover just how diverse Territory seafood can be. The calendar includes a Father's Day dinner deal, a multi-course snapper dinner with paired wines, and a day of free events at the waterfront where the public can learn how to fillet a whole fish or how to handle a mud crab. The full program and ticket information can be found at territorytaste.com.au/NTSeafood. And that story comes from page 4, Seafood Fest Launched. And now we turn back to page 3. The headline reads, Night Out Puts NT Cop in Court. And it's written by Zizi Averill. A Territory cop's alleged wild night on the town in Palmerston has resulted in him being suspended from active duty after 4 years on the force. On Wednesday, Samuel Donato Aketa's matter appeared before Darwin local court judge Thomasin Opi, nearly 2 months after his arrest for disorderly behaviour in a public place, failure to leave a licensed premises, returning to that same licensed premises, careless driving and failure to provide a breath test for analysis. In June, NT Police confirmed that a 43-year-old officer was arrested for allegedly acting disorderly at a Palmerston licensed venue on University Avenue and was charged with 5 offences. It was alleged the officer refused to be kicked out of the venue, and even after the 43-year-old was booted out, he tried to get back in. Mr. Oketa was also charged with careless driving and failing to comply with a breath test. The 43-year-old has been with the NT Police for 4 years and served as a constable at the Tennant Creek Station, according to the Tennant and District Times. In 2024, Mr. Oketa was awarded the Northern Territory Police Remote Service Ribbon, acknowledging his 24 months of continuous service in a remote area. On Wednesday, defence lawyer Lauren Hooper asked for the case to be referred to the directions hearing list, indicating that the suspended police officer intended to challenge the charges against him. Ms. Hooper said she was still waiting for further material in relation to the driving offences. His bail was extended and his matter was adjourned to September 21. And that was Night Out puts NT cop in court from page 3. And remaining on page 3, this article's titled Simulation of Vertical Cliff Rescue, written by Lottie Hood. Paramedic interns were a bit on edge on Monday in Darwin as they started a week of intense simulation exercises with a vertical cliff rescue. 6 St John NT Intensive Care Paramedic, ICP, interns are joining several other agencies to work through a series of complex scenarios throughout Operational Readiness Week. Helping put them through their paces and brush up on their own skills are NT Emergency Service, NTES, Territory Response Group, NT Fire and Rescue Service, Search and Rescue and Water Police, Toll Rescue and Aeromedical Crews. The ICP interns are nearing the end of the 6-week intensive phase of St John NT's new 2-year ICP training pathway. On site of the simulated cliffside casualty scenario was the designer behind St John NT's ICP pathway, Sam Immons. Mr. Immons, a critical care paramedic with 25 years experience and who leads critical care paramedic education for New South Wales Ambulance, said the training week was a good chance to build confidence in skills, but also build on relationships with other agencies. In June, Mr. Immons spent 4 weeks with paramedic crews across Darwin and Alice Springs to better understand the NT's unique environment before setting up the pathway. "It's the same challenges being faced in the NT," he said, "just on a different scale. Largely, the injury patterns and things that paramedics are treating are the same, but a huge part of the patient's pathology is their location. So it's bringing the right level of care to that patient and delivering them to the best place for their needs." And that was from page 3, Simulation of Vertical Cliff Rescue. Return to page 4, AusPost Vacancies. Australia Post and Star Trek are recruiting more than 3,500 seasonal team members across metro and regional Australia as preparations ramp up for the busy holiday and online shopping period. Truck drivers and forklift operators are among the most in-demand roles, and seasonal opportunities are also available for parcel sorters, freight handlers and van drivers. Applications are open now, with truck driver roles starting from early September and parcel processing in mid-October. And that was AusPost Vacancies from page driver. And now we turn to page 5, Fewer Scams But Bigger Losses, written by Eileed Sproul-Mellis. Australians are being scammed less often, but they're losing more money, with new figures from the nation's consumer watchdog revealing over $500 million have been stolen this year so far. St Kilda-based writer Lindy Ralph, 57, was left hundreds of dollars in the red after falling prey to a new and sophisticated impersonation scam in April, a scam piggybacking off the popularity of online shopping. fraudsters sent Ms. Ralph a fake confirmation invoice for the purchase of a $698 laptop she never bought via the shop app, and a real notification popped up on her phone. Thinking someone had already scammed her, she called the phone number on the invoice to have the transaction reversed. It was only when she handed over her card details and a one-time password reset code to a person she believed was from PayPal that her money was stolen, with the Malaysia-based criminals quickly swiping more than $2,300 from her credit card and $750 from her savings. Her credit card company eventually refunded Ms. Ralph, though her bank would not. Ms. Ralph is speaking up about how she got scammed as part of the Australian Competition and Consumer Commission's Awareness Week, which aims to remind the public that no one's just a number and no one is immune from these crimes. In the first 6 months of the year, 122,550 Australian scam victims lost a combined $551.4 million, representing an 11% drop in the number of reports compared with the same period last year. However, the amount stolen had only gone up. National Anti-Scam Centre General Manager Jade Richmond said the figures show a lot of people are losing small amounts of money in shopping scams and similar quick-hit crimes. And that was from page 5, Fewer Scams But Big Losses. On Vision Australia Radio, you're listening to Top End News with selected readings from the NT News and ABC Online for Tuesday, the 25th of August, 2026. And we're now going to turn to ABC Online for a story titled Groote Eylandt Rangers Drive Reef Mappings Research After Technology Failed to Predict Coral Bleaching, and it's written by Tilda Colling. In short, ranger-driven research into reefs off the Groote Eylandt coast has revealed the latest technology failed to predict a coral bleaching event in 2024. The new research is the first of its kind, establishing a baseline for the reef that will help inform future surveying. What's next? Unrecognised coral species were also catalogued in the project, with research now underway to confirm that what are suspected to be new discoveries. Reef research off the coast of the Northern Territory's Groote Eylandt has revealed the latest technology may not always be able to accurately predict coral bleaching events. Anandilayakwa Land and Sea Rangers first noticed coral losing its colour in 2024 and voiced their concerns to researchers from the University of Technology, Sydney, UTS. The underwater system was then mapped for the first time in history, creating a baseline for ongoing monitoring of the reef's health, and the collaboration ultimately confirmed the Indigenous rangers' suspicions of coral bleaching. UTS researcher Emma Camp said the 2024 instance was the result of high-temperature waters, but unlike other bleaching events, predictive technologies failed to pick it up. We have global models that help us predict when reefs are going to bleach, but those models didn't predict we would have had bleaching in Groote Eylandt at that time, she said. Only by having connections on the ground were we able to see why that was happening. Dr. Camp said the project revealed a need for ongoing reef mapping, as well as further research into the current technology to uncover why this event was not predicted. Cox, stingers and cyclones. The project was conducted with the Anindakawa, Rangers, making it the first in-depth recording of Groote Eylandt's coastal reef system. Anindakawa Land Council's Kirsten Eden said unique challenges navigating NT waters were part of the reason such research had not been done before. The Northern Territory is filled with crocodiles, stingers, and the weather can be quite unfavourable at times, she said. You've really got to have your wits about you. It becomes quite an in-depth operation with drones in the air, spotters standing up on the roof of the boats, and making sure we can get as close to those reefs as possible. Dr. Camp echoed her sentiment on severe weather, explaining the reef had also suffered cyclone damage in addition to the bleaching. Tropical cyclone Megan reached Category 3 intensity off the coast of Groote Eylandt in 2024, with strong winds causing significant damage to local vegetation and the wharf. Dr. Camp said cyclones often moved across the ocean with such force they could break up the reef's architecture. That's actually part of the job of the reef. The reef stops those big waves from crashing into shore and causing coastal erosion, she said. But there's a cost and consequence to that. Cyclones can have significant impact on reefs, and you can see the impact quite immediately. Researching coral species. During the project, a variety of unrecognised coral species were catalogued. Research is now underway with the aim of either identifying the samples or having them acknowledged as new discoveries. I'm almost certain there's a few that haven't been found before, Ms. Eden said. It just opens up this whole other realm of knowledge, not just for us, but for other ranger groups who are in the same boat as us, without that knowledge of what's actually in our sea country. It also offers great opportunity for traditional owners to name these species of corals and have their traditional language as part of these corals forever. And that article was from ABC Online, Groote Eylandt Rangers Drive Reef Mapping Research After Technology Failed to Predict Coral Bleaching. And now to page 6 with the title Overseas Student Haven, written by Ryan Curley. Northern Territory international students are among some of the most positive about their life after school in the nation, as they feel confident about their future careers, according to student sentiment data. Study Australia's International Student Sentiment Survey found 80% of international students in the Territory reported a positive sentiment, which is 5% higher than the rest of the nation. These students also reported more than 80% confidence in their graduate career opportunities, again above the national average. This has shown the Territory as a prime destination for international students to learn. Strong local employment conditions support this sentiment, as the Australian Bureau of Statistics data showed employment grew by more than 3% in the Territory. International graduate Christiana Tran experienced these opportunities after moving to Alice Springs to study a Certificate 4 in Kitchen Management and Diploma of Hospitality Management at CDU. Alice Springs was a great place to work and study because the community was welcoming and there were opportunities to gain practical experience, Ms. Tran said. My classmates came from around the world, but we supported each other like family. I never felt the culture shock or homesickness that some of my friends studying in larger cities experienced. Since graduating in June last year, Ms. Tran now plans on moving to Darwin with her family to continue working as a chef and contributing to her community. Minister for Trade, Business and Asian Relations, Robin Kale, said the findings reflected the welcoming and supportive communities international students experienced across the Territory. International students are an important part of the Northern Territory, contributing to our classrooms, workplaces and communities, Ms. Kale said. These findings show that international students feel positive about their experience here and share many of the things Territorians value about living in the NT, she said. And that was from page 6, Overseas Student Haven. And the next article comes from page 26, which is part of the National Bush Summit Liftout, and it's written by Megan Hurstwaite, and it's titled Top Banana, NT Farmer Battles After Cyclones. Resilience, experience and the support of a long-term partner are helping a Northern Territory banana grower do what he does best, despite a series of extreme weather events. Premier Fresh Australia's Darwin Fruit Farms faced a challenging wet season with cyclones Fina, November 25, Narelle, March 2026. Although generational damage can take months to repair, they continue to supply customers with great quality bananas they know and love. Farmer Mark Smith, who's been working on banana farms since 1984, says it can take a plantation 12 to 18 months to fully regenerate following a major weather event. Around 150 acres of the 1,000-acre Darwin property are dedicated to banana production. Bananas and wind don't get on together. Big wind events stress the plantation and those trees get whipped around a lot, and it takes another generation for them to outgrow that damage as well as the stress, Smith says. A bunch can be 40 kilograms, they're 90% water, haven't got a huge root system, and any wind can knock them over pretty easily. They're resilient enough, but when the wind gets heavy, it depends on how wet the ground is, because if they've got wet feet, they'll fall over easily. The veteran farmer also explained how the after effects can be pretty devastating. If that plant rolls out of the ground, you've lost that position in the plantation. If you get a hole open up in that paddock, and the trees start to lean into the hole, so they'll fall over more and you get more weeds growing in there, he said. Darwin Fruit Farms has supplied Woolworths in the Northern Territory for more than 20 years. The long-standing partnership supports locally grown produce while taking thousands of kilometres out of the supply chain. Together, their partnership has navigated weather events and the banana freckle outbreak of 2015, which wiped out 180,000 plants and ceased production for 2 years. We've got one of the greenest footprints in Australia because we deliver straight from farm, which can be only 20 to 50 kilometres away. We don't travel 2,000, 3,000 kilometres all around Australia. It's fresh and it's local, Smith says. Woolies has backed us up, continued doing business with us and wanting our product, and they've always supported fresh local fruit, and that has been incredibly important to us. It's given us the option to keep farming. If we didn't have a market like that, I don't think it would be worthwhile growing fruit up here. The farm is at the beating heart of the community and vital part of the economy all year round. Everyone who works here lives here and spends their money here, Smith says. With bananas, it's all manual labour. It's hard work. It's hot work. When it's 40 degrees Celsius and 80% humidity, it's hard. There's no real machinery to help with bananas. It's 52 weeks a year. We don't have a season with bananas, but peaks and troughs. We pick, pack and deliver all but 2 days of the year, Good Friday and Christmas Day. And that was from page 26, Top Banana, NT Farmer Battles After Cyclones. And now to page 6, Job Seeker Falls Short. Australia's unemployment payment has fallen so far behind the pension, it now amounts to only 68% of the payment, a new research paper reveals. ACOS analysis shows a person aged 67 who is eligible for the age pension receives $600 a week, but a 66-year-old who loses their job receives just $409 a week to cover the same basic living costs. In the 1970s, JobSeeker and the pension were paid at the same rate, but by the early 90s, JobSeeker was still about 90% of the pension. And that was from page 6, JobSeeker Falls Short. And that completes our readings for today's edition of the Top End News on Vision Australia Radio. I'm Bronwyn Amos, and I was your reader and producer. 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

On Vision Australia Radio, welcome to Crikey, with selected readings from the website crikey.com.au. I'm Jill Ludlam and I'm reading to you today. The first item is written by Sean Johnson. A company sanctioned by Border Force remains on a panel supplying staff to government. Sanctioned firms aren't automatically disqualified from supplying services to government agencies. Do procurement rules need to be changed? A company sanctioned by the Australian Border Force for breaching sponsorship obligations for skilled foreign workers remains an approved provider of temporary IT personnel to the federal government, Crikey and Open Politics can reveal. In 2022, Delivery Centric Technology Services, DCTS, was appointed by the Digital Transformation Agency to a panel titled, quotes, Digital Marketplace Panel 2, quotes, brackets, DMP2, bracket, to provide IT labour hire and consulting services to Commonwealth government agencies. The DTA is the federal government's head IT and technology advisor. But in June this year, DCTS was barred from sponsoring skilled foreign workers for 12 months after committing three breaches of the Migration Regulations 1994 for failing to ensure sponsored workers participated in their, quote, nominated occupation, program or activity, quote. Despite this, as of writing, the company remains on the DTA panel. In response to questions about the ABF sanctions, DTA branch manager of digital sourcing, Kim Labutt, told Crikey the agency, quote, is looking into the matter and considering any implications, quote, and that sellers on the panel are required to notify the DTA of significant events. Where appropriate action may be taken under the panel agreement, including suspension or termination, Labutt said. The ABF sanction could well be a, quote, significant event, quote, as the agreement requires sellers to notify the DTA of matters that, quote, may adversely impact on the seller's compliance with any applicable laws or Commonwealth policy or, dot, dot, dot, reputation, quote. We can't be sure of this, however, as the Migration Act 1958, under which the Migration Regulations 1994 sits, is not listed in the agreement as one of 11 Commonwealth laws sellers must comply with. If the DTA decides the breaches are significant, the agency could, short of suspending or terminating the agreement, require the company to implement a remediation plan to address the impact of the event and prevent a repeat occurrence. As for what due diligence the DTA does on panel suppliers, Labutt said, quote, sellers are evaluated before appointment to DMP2, and the DTA undertakes ongoing monitoring through performance management, compliance obligations, and other reporting requirements, quote. A $343,320 contract. DCTS is yet to secure work above $10,000, dash, the threshold for reported contracts on government website AusTinder, dash, from the DTA's Digital Marketplace Panel 2, since joining it in August 2025. The company did win a contract under the predecessor
digital marketplace panel 1 in May 2024 from the Australian Fisheries Management Authority, the AFMA, which awarded it a $243,320 contract to provide temporary personnel between May 2024 and December 2024. AFMA increased the contract's value to $343,320 in October that year. The company didn't secure another contract above $10,000 over the eight-year life of the panel from 2017 to 2025. Nor has it secured substantial work, if any, from other Commonwealth panels or in open tenders at that time. Crikey and Open Politics sought comment from AFMA on whether the company provided sponsored foreign workers under the contract, why the company was chosen out of more than 3,800 other suppliers on the panel, and what due diligence AFMA did on the company. AFMA said no sponsored foreign workers were used and that the selection of the company was, quote, in accordance with the Commonwealth procurement rules, quote. Little is known about DCTS because the IT company doesn't have a website. Its only online presence is a Facebook page, last updated a decade ago. ASIC, ASIC records show the director and half-owner of the company as Panindranath of Kasala of Camley, Melbourne. The other shareholder is the Company of Kasala Proprietary Limited, which is registered to Panindranath's Kasala home address. Records also reveal the company has the same principal place of business as Delivery Centric Proprietary Limited, which was founded by Kasala. Delivery Centric Proprietary Limited's website lists several government customers, including the Bureau of Meteorology and Medicare brackets Services Australia bracket. But we couldn't find records on AusTender of the company winning substantial contracts with these agencies, or indeed any other non-corporate Commonwealth entities, bracket most Commonwealth companies and corporate Commonwealth entities are exempt from reporting awarded contracts to AusTender bracket. Kasala was contacted for comment about the ABF sanctions and Delivery Centric Proprietary Limited's contracts with Commonwealth agencies, but did not respond by deadline. Comment was also sought from Finance Minister Katie Gallagher, who is responsible for the DTA and procurement policy, about whether Commonwealth procurement rules and processes need to be changed to automatically prevent firms sanctioned by the ABF from providing personnel to agencies. Her office said, as ministers have no role in procurement decisions, including the eligibility for panels, I do have to refer you back to the DTA or the Department of Finance, quote. And Sean Johnson wrote, a company sanctioned by Border Force remains on a panel supplying staff to government. Bernard Keane writes, say what? Lobbying regulation, in quote, still allows the well-connected to distort decision-making for themselves. New research shows the gaping holes in our system for regulating lobbying. The idea that lobbying is well regulated is not merely a joke, it's dangerous. We already have very strict lobbyist rules in place within government, And of course, any lobbyist needs to be on the lobbyist register. So said Murray Watt,
Labour's Mr. Fixit, famous for trying to push through laws to enable ministers like him to secretly approve environmentally damaging fossil fuel projects. Any commentary from Watt about lobbyists should thus be taken with a grain of salt, or several tons of it. Despite Watt's glib insistence, there are no strict lobbying rules in place within the federal government, and most lobbyists don't need to be on the lobbyist register. The spotlight is on lobbying due to the efforts of the Australian Democracy Network, ADN, to analyse lobbying and lobbyists, and Four Corners, which devoted an episode to the issue on Monday night. It's rare for the mainstream media to devote attention to lobbying, and if it does, it's usually because of the actions of individual lobbyists, not the systemic faults in what passes for the regulation of it. Despite Watt's fanciful claims, the only strictures on lobbying are that third-party lobbyists have to be registered, unless they're a lawyer or accountant or consultant or some other provider of professional services, in which case they don't have to register if their lobbying is occasional or incidental to their services. But most people who try to influence decision-makers work directly for corporations, and ADN's research shows that most ASX 100 companies aren't mentioned on the lobbyist register, meaning their lobbyists are unregistered. Or for industry associations and peak bodies, advocacy groups and unions. And unlike in New South Wales, Victoria and Queensland, at the federal level, there are no requirements for ministerial meetings with lobbyists to be formally and regularly disclosed, along with what was discussed. Unlike in New South Wales, there is neither blanket regulation covering all people engaged in lobbying, whether directly employed or third party, nor a meaningful mechanism to deter lobbyists if they are found to have breached the rules. There is no attempt to prevent party power brokers and campaign strategists from also working as lobbyists, which Peter Coldrake identified as a major problem in his report for the Palaszczuk government in Queensland. And there is certainly no interest in implementing the New South Wales ICAC's best practice lobbying regulations, the implementation of which was killed off when New South Wales Labour won power. Strict rules, Murray? Yeah, right. Lobbying is part of democracy. People have a right to make their views known to government and to attempt to influence decisions, but that process has to be fair and transparent. At the federal level, it is neither. Unregistered lobbyists can and do influence federal ministers in secret. Sometimes they pay to do so via political party fundraisers. At other times they do it without offering money in meetings with ministers and staffers. Ordinary voters who get no such access to decision makers can only wonder at what goes on behind closed doors. Politicians, like Watt, aren't about to tell them, and indeed think that there is already too much transparency around government decisions. The ADN research also demonstrates the extent to which being politically connected is central to lobbying. 64% of registered lobbyists are former federal or state government representatives or public servants, ADN found. Three-quarters of those are former politicians or former staffers, including 22 former frontbenchers from both sides. Many former politicians, such as Christopher Pyne,
move quickly and seamlessly into lobbying after politics. Some do so between political stints. After Tasmanian Liberal Guy Barnett lost his Senate spot in 2011, he became a lobbyist before entering Tasmanian state politics in 2014, and he's now the Deputy Premier. There are ostensibly revolving door rules. Former ministers are supposed to wait 18 months before lobbying on issues they handled as ministers. But the rules are trivially easy to circumvent, and there's no meaningful punishment for breaching the cooling-off period anyway, given that the perpetrator would have already left politics. Even when former minister Bruce Bilson was revealed to have taken a job as the head of the Franchise Council of Australia while he was still in Parliament, all he received was the earth-shattering punishment of a parliamentary censure. The lack of meaningful regulation is one reason why the public policy-making process is in the grip of a professional class disconnected from community and national interests. Political staffers, MPs, ministers, former ministers turned lobbyists, lobbyists at party fundraisers, former politicians appointed to statutory boards and other jobs for the boys' appointments, all pursuing their own or their clients' or their parties' or factions' interests. And the lucrative opportunities available to former MPs, once they exit politics, provide a strong incentive for both MPs and ministers to stay in the good books of party leaders. You're far more likely to have a successful post-political life as a lobbyist or statutory board member if you're known as a team player. Mavericks and troublemakers can't look forward to much once they leave Parliament. Lobbying can be done transparently and fairly. Many hard-working lobbyists play fair. Some see their role as about showing community groups, companies, and anyone else who seeks their services how the political and parliamentary system works, and where they can provide input in an effective way. They don't attend meetings with ministers, but merely provide advice on what might work best. Not every former MP or staffer turned lobbyist is a spiv. It's fair enough that if you've developed skills and expertise in one area, you should be able to make a go of them. But at a time when trust in democracy and politics is ebbing, the idea that the current federal system, which enables secret lobbying by well-connected former politicians to influence decisions in favour of their clients, is strictly regulated, is not merely absurd, it's damaging. What better way to confirm the suspicion among so many voters that the system is stacked against their interests and in favour of a well-connected elite? And Bernard Keane wrote, "Say what? Lobbying, quote, regulation, quote, still allows the well-connected to distort decision-making for themselves." On Vision Australia Radio, you're listening to Crikey, with selected readings from the website crikey.com.au. Rich James writes, "Immigration targets remain elusive as data centre showdown looms." You can't move for immigration debates at present. It's a shame, then, that none of the major political parties seem able to actually articulate their policies. Meanwhile, the business community has some warnings in store for the PM. Targets everywhere, not a figure in sight. Federal Parliament might not be sitting,
but there's an impressive amount of news going on at the moment. One Nation continued to tie themselves in knots yesterday over what their immigration policy is supposed to be, with leader Pauline Hanson even going as far as deleting old social media posts on the topic. Following the confusion over the weekend, One Nation MP Barnaby Joyce, more on him later, claimed the party had been consistent on its target all along, which, as the Age points out, is not true. Hanson's deleted posts also told a different story. The man who started the latest round of contradictory statements, Farrar MP David Farley, didn't do a particularly good job of staying out of the headlines, either after walking into a private Liberals meeting and declaring, quote, "I could see myself sitting here," quote. Farley later claimed it was a joke, but one of the Liberal MPs present declared, quote, "We were all taken aback, to be honest. It was a very loose thing to say," quote. With immigration stuck in the news cycle, the coalition took the opportunity to try and clarify its position, bracket Labour's update on its plans awaits Home Affairs Minister Tony Burke after his cancelled National Press Club address, bracket. In classic form, opposition leader Angus Taylor didn't have an exact figure for us, with the party's number apparently not being announced this year. Quote, "Sadly, we're seeing housing supply in this country in free fall right now. The mistake Labour made was to commit to a number without regard to housing supply," he said. Quote. "We won't do that. But I can say right now, given what we're seeing, we'd expect it to be substantially

targets to pick from at the next federal election. Although what One Nation's will actually turn out to be remains anyone's guess. Data centre wars. Ahead of his expected showdown with Queensland Premier David Crisafulli at National Cabinet tomorrow, Prime Minister Anthony Albanese will tonight outline more obligations for data centres being built in Australia. According to the AAP, the government's plans will involve, quote, developers being blocked from building data centres near homes, schools, or prime agricultural land as part of a national agreement with the states, quote. Bracket, as has been well documented, Queensland and the Northern Territory are continuing to resist the renewable energy part of the said agreement. Australia is in a strong position to attract investment in data centres, but maintaining social licence will be essential. That means ensuring energy bills do not rise, water security is maintained, and locations are appropriate, Albanese is set to say tonight. Quote, getting this right can ensure Australia is the infrastructure partner for our region, aided by our status as a Five Eyes partner, quote. Also speaking this evening will be Business Council Chief Executive Bran Black, who will set out a roadmap for how to fix the nation's falling productivity and living standards. The Australian says he will call out the tax measures in the federal budget, which, quote, we believe will make Australia less attractive to investment, quote. He will also say, quote, the simple point is that Australia cannot tax, regulate, or redistribute its higher living standards. We have to grow and we have to become more productive, quote. On the theme of the economy, the Reserve Bank of Australia will release the minutes of its latest monetary policy board meeting today after it decided to hold interest rates again earlier this month. US tries to threaten Iran again. US Treasury Secretary Scott Bessent has called fresh sanctions on Iran and its supporters, quote, the single greatest financial offensive ever, quote. Speaking on Monday, Bessent claimed America would be severing all economic ties with Tehran and threatened the same for any nation financially supporting Iran. Our objective is to sever every economic lifeline that sustains this tyrannical regime until Tehran stands alone, he said. Iran now faces a very clear choice, with only two paths before them: complete global isolation or a path back to normalcy with an opportunity to rejoin the global economy, quote. Now, we've been here before with US threats against Iran, many, many times. And Donald Trump's failed war with Tehran remains unresolved with nothing achieved. The New York Times reckons Bessent's rhetoric was more of a warning shot, adding, it was not clear what the United States could do to further disrupt Iran's flailing economy without inflaming tensions with China, the world's largest buyer of Iranian oil. Proving that point, Iran's parliament speaker and chief negotiator, Mohammad Baghir Ghalbaf, posted on social media in the last few hours, quotes, Americans know that no one buys their bombast. The United States is not in an economic position to further restrict its relations with other countries. Iran's trading partners, both in the media and through messages sent to us, have made it clear that they don't take these statements into account anywhere. Immigration targets remain elusive as data center showdown looms, by Rich
James.

themes. And that completes our readings from the website crikey.com.au. I'm Jill Ludlam, and reading to you today. I was your panel operator and your editor. This programme is produced in our Adelaide studios and can be heard regularly at this time here on Vision Australia Radio, VA Radio on digital and online at varadio.org.

0: Good evening, Jonathan Hopper with ABC News. The Greens and the Conservation Council of WA have slammed energy giant Woodside for abandoning two significant clean energy initiatives. Brianna Shepherd reports.
1: Woodside has revealed it's abandoning plans to invest $7 billion in clean energy and is scrapping its goals for Scope 3 emissions, which are those emitted by customers. The oil and gas giant will retain its target for cutting direct emissions by 2030 and its aspiration to be net zero by 2050 or earlier. But it says the initiatives being dropped were established in a different market context. The Greens and the Conservation Council have both slammed the move, labelling it as grossly negligent and proof the company only cares about making as much money as possible while it still can. Woodside today announced a 7% rise in profits for the first half of the year.
0: Opposition leader Basil Zemplis has accused federal WA Liberal MP Andrew Hastie of reusing attack lines over the Secret Harbour by-election. Nick Perpich has the story.
2: Mr Hastie's outer metropolitan seat of Canning includes Secret Harbour. He says Mr Zemplis should be fighting to win every vote instead of saying a loss for Labor to any other party, including One Nation, is a win for the Liberals. He suggested Mr Zemplis has already waved the white flag. Mr Zemplis rejected that outright.
3: It seems odd that a talking point of Labor's would be reused by somebody else.
2: Prime Minister Anthony Albanese also accused Mr Zemplis of running dead and essentially promoting One Nation. But Mr Zemplis says the Liberals have worked hard and put themselves in the mix.
0: The Prime Minister is pushing ahead with plans to impose national guidelines for artificial intelligence data centres. Anthony Albanese will seek agreement on the proposed standards at a meeting of National Cabinet tomorrow, but Queensland and the NT have raised concerns. The federal government wants the data centre obligations to focus on energy and water usage. Speaking at a Business Council of Australia dinner, the Prime Minister says the country can't afford to have 8 different systems that govern AI.
4: Australia can do more to unlock frontier AI development, and we must shape this change to harness the positive opportunities while minimising the downsides.
0: Iran says it's confident it can counter widened US sanctions after Washington announced what it calls an economic D-Day. William Howard Evans reports.
5: The Iranian economy minister, Ali Mardanazadeh, says his country is fully prepared for the sanctions, which he adds will lead to another defeat for the US. In announcing the raft of new measures, US Treasury Secretary Scott Bessent said any nation, bank or business financially partnering with Iran will be isolated if they refuse to cut ties. The US has made a number of U-turns in recent months as it attempts to bring the conflict to an end. Mr. Bessent has described the latest measures as the single greatest financial offensive ever against Iran, blocking every potential source of revenue.
0: In the AFL, ex-Fremantle player and former general manager of football, Peter Bell, says it's hard not to be a believer in the Dockers as they prepare for AFL finals. The minor premiers will play Hawthorn in the qualifying final at Perth Stadium next Thursday. Defeating the Hawks would leave only a preliminary final standing between the Dockers and the second grand final in club history. Bell says he's confident Fremantle has learnt from their disastrous finals campaign last season, in which they lost to Gold Coast in the Suns' first ever final.
6: You would hope that you would learn from that experience. It's a long time ago now, and it's a different team again who have played, you know, many, many games and learned from all of the games this year.
0: Western Australia's weather for tomorrow. Showers southwest of a line Perth to Bremer Bay and along the coast to Shark Bay, extending to Carnarvon to Meriden to Israelite Bay by late evening. Chance of thunderstorms over western parts of the southwest land division. Heavy falls possible about southern parts of the lower west and northern parts of the southwest districts. Slight chance of a shower in the North Kimberley. For Perth, 10 degrees overnight, then a cloudy Wednesday, a very high chance of rain, most likely in the afternoon and evening, the chance of a thunderstorm, possibly severe with heavy rain, which may lead to flash flooding in the southwest in the morning and afternoon. A top tomorrow of 20 degrees, Thursday showers and 17 degrees. And right now in the city, it's 17.2.
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12: 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I'm Ian McMullen, and reading with me today is Carol Winter. Today's program includes items on Australia's lobbying rules and selling clothes or other items online. Our first article today will be headed, Australia's lobbying rules ignore most lobbyists. It's time for an overhaul. This article was written by Jennifer Lacey Nichols. The secret world of political lobbying has been thrown into the spotlight by ABC Four Corners this week. The program examined the loopholes in lobbying regulations in the context of the Albanese government's recent gambling reforms. Today, new research from the Australian Democracy Network uncovers core flaws in Australia's lobbying rules. The current system allows powerful people, organisations and corporations to attempt to influence government decision-making covertly. It makes it almost impossible for the public to know who is shaping important policy and why. Lobbying in Australia. Lobbying is any activity carried out to influence a government or institution's policies and decisions in favour of a specific cause or outcome. In Australia, anyone can lobby governments and has a right to represent their views. This is crucial to a healthy democracy. But Australians also have a right to know who is trying to influence their government. Not everyone has the same opportunities to access and influence government. Former ministers and senior advisors that become lobbyists can offer government experience and the professional networks that accompany it. Under the current system, commercial interests can pay for that political access and influence in ways ordinary people cannot. Because there are no records of lobbyists meeting with ministers and members of parliament, we have no way of knowing the purpose or outcomes of these meetings, what was discussed, or what tactics might be being used to persuade government ministers to act in line with a lobbyist's vested interest. Without safeguards, vested interests can influence government without the public knowing about it. To protect against undue influence, Australia has a lobbying code of conduct to regulate lobbyists, but this is not a law, it's not legally binding. Yet under Australian rules, only one type of lobbyist is regulated, third-party lobbyists. This means a person or company conducting lobbying activities on behalf of a third-party client. This only covers consultants who provide lobbying as a fee-for-service arrangement. It does not cover in-house lobbyists, such as government relations staff employed directly by major companies, industry associations, and not-for-profits. The code also prohibits certain former government representatives from lobbying for set periods after leaving office. This applies to ministers, assistant ministers, ministerial advisers, senior public servants, high-ranking members of the Australian Defence Force. Only these categories must be identified as former government representatives on the lobbyist register. Integrity experts estimate that because of these narrow definitions, as many as 80% of lobbyists may fall outside the current rules. Research published last year by Transparency International Australia found that the federal rules are weaker than every state jurisdiction. This gap is set to widen. as four states and territories have reviews underway to further strengthen their own lobbying rules.
13: What our research found. My research explores how business interests influence public health policies. I helped advise and review the new report from the Australian Democracy Network that reveals major shortcomings in the design and implementation of our federal lobbyist register. The network's research found more than half, 58%, of ASX 100 companies were not listed as clients on the federal lobbying register. This includes some of Australia's largest companies, such as the Commonwealth Bank, Santos and Qantas. All these companies have substantial commercial interests in policy outcomes. One explanation is that these companies may not lobby the government. But a more likely explanation is these companies have their own in-house lobbyists, such as a government relations team. The lobbying code of conduct does not recognise these teams as lobbyists. There are 714 registered lobbyists at the federal level, compared to only 226 members of parliament. Using publicly available records and a broader definition of former government representative, any prior role in state or federal government, the Australian Democracy Network's analysis found almost two-thirds of these lobbyists have prior government experience. While 295 disclosed this, a further 164 had government experience they either did not disclose or were not required to disclose, such as previously being a Member of Parliament or experience in state politics. Four key reforms. These findings matter because they show how loopholes in our lobbying regulations can camouflage political access and influence. Compared to international lobbying registers, of which some require companies to disclose their total lobbying spending and have broader definitions of lobbyist, Australia's Federal Register provides limited information. Australians deserve to know who is shaping the government decisions that ultimately influence their lives right now. It is exceptionally time-consuming and sometimes impossible to find out who is trying to influence government policy. To fix these loopholes, Australia needs a Federal Lobbying Act with universal rules applied to all lobbyists. The Act should include 1. An expanded definition of lobbyist to capture in-house government relations staff working for companies and industry organisations. 2. A 5-year ban on former ministers and advisers becoming lobbyists to protect public interest decision making from undue influence. 3. A requirement for the meeting diaries for ministers, MPs, senior advisers and lobbyists to be published so the public can see who is meeting with decision makers. And 4. The creation of an independent regulatory body with the power to enforce the rules and penalise non-compliance. Earlier this year, the Speaker of the House and President of the Senate moved to tighten parliamentary access rules for lobbyists. Among other changes, lobbyists with privileged access passes that allow them to wander Parliament House without an escort, will now be listed on a public register. It's a welcome first step, but the rest of Australia's lobbying rules urgently need to catch up. The author would like to acknowledge Christian Slattery for the Australian Democracy Network for his work on the report that underprints this article, which was titled Australia's Lobbying Rules Ignore Most Lobbyists. It's time for an overhaul.
12: 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Our next article today is headed, Knowing Someone Who Attempted Suicide Raises Young People's Risk, New Study. This article was written by Michelle Tai. Scientists have long known suicide can be contagious in young people. This means knowing someone who has attempted suicide makes teens and young adults more likely to develop suicidal thoughts and behaviours themselves. But despite decades of research, it has not been clear precisely how this works. A new study of more than 2,000 young people, done by a US research group and published today, offers some new insights. What we already knew. Suicidal thoughts and behaviours typically first emerge during adolescence and young adulthood. This is also when peer relationships take on increasingly importance in young people's lives. And we know the risk of suicide is strongly linked to this peer influence during adolescence. Research shows the suicidal behaviour of individuals within a close network can lead to their peers also developing suicidal thoughts and behaviours. This risk of suicide contagion is higher for teenagers and young adults compared with later in life. However, it has not been clear how suicidal behaviour spreads through young people's social networks. For example, researchers have suggested it could be linked to copycat effects, group conformity, or belonging, or because peers share other factors linked to higher suicide risk, such as financial instability or living remotely. The researchers noted that previous research about suicide contagion in young people was mostly done before digital networks took on such a central role in their social lives, and most research has only looked at suicide exposure at a single point in time, so it hasn't been clear how much it may shape risk over time. So what the study did and what it found. The new study wanted to see whether being exposed to peers' suicidal behaviours increased young people's risk of suicidal thoughts, suicide attempts, and depression. It looked at social networks of close friends both online and in person. The researchers drew on data from 2,098 young people aged 13 to 22 years and followed up with them after 1 year and 2 years. They only included participants who had no known history of suicide attempts when the study began, but of these, 35% knew someone who had attempted suicide in the previous year. The study found those exposed to a suicide attempt were significantly more likely to attempt suicide themselves in the 2 years following exposure. They were also more likely to develop more severe symptoms of depression. Both these findings confirmed existing research. When researchers control for depressive symptoms, participants still had a higher risk of attempting suicide. This confirms and adds to past research which has been exposed to suicide increases suicide risk independently of mental health factors. Interestingly, having larger-sized in-person networks appeared to protect young people against developing severe depression after being exposed to a suicide attempt, but larger online social networks had the opposite effect.
13: How significant are these results? The findings largely support what the science already shows. Being exposed to suicide attempts directly shapes young people's risks beyond underlying mental health. This means suicide is a social problem, not just an individual one. And it means we need to offer support to the wider social network when a young person attempts suicide. The longer-term link between someone's exposure and their own attempts suggests young people in the wider social circle should be monitored for risk in the months and years after the exposure, not just in the immediate aftermath. We should also carefully consider the finding that supportive in-person relationships may build resilience after a suicide attempt and that online networks may elevate risk. This suggests that the type and quality of the connection matters, not just whether someone is socially connected. There were also limitations. This study relied on participants self-reporting both their exposure to a suicide attempt and their own risk. This raises the possibility of recall bias. And as an observational study, it can show a link between exposure and suicide risk, but not determine whether one causes the other. There were other important limitations. Exposure to a suicide attempt was not limited to the social network. It could be anyone known to the participant. The researchers did not collect any information about the nature of relationships between people in the social networks, only their size and whether they were online or in person. This limits the conclusions we can make about how social networks influence suicide risk and who is most at risk within them. For example, the data cannot tell us whether risk is higher if the person who attempted suicide was a close friend compared to an acquaintance. And it can't say whether directly witnessing the suicide attempt carries a greater risk than learning about it in other ways. What this means for you. Most young people exposed to suicide will never attempt it themselves. But schools and families should respond proactively. A first step for parents, carers, and other trusted adults is simply to acknowledge what has happened. Have open discussions how about it may have affected the young person and any concerns they may have about others in their network. Young people often just want you to be there and to listen without judgment, rather than problem solving. Importantly, if you're worried a young person is thinking about or planning suicide, you should ask them directly. Research shows this does not increase suicide risk, it may reduce it. Sending to your GP or visiting a trusted source, such as Reach Out, is a useful first step. If you're worried your teen is in immediate danger, for example, if they have a plan and intend to act on it, call 000 and ask for an ambulance or take them to your nearest emergency department. If this article has raised issues for you, or if you're concerned about someone you know, call Lifeline on 13 11 14 or Kids Helpline 1800 55 1800. Aboriginal and Torres Strait Islander people can also call 13 YARN, which is 13 92 76. The Suicide Callback Service is a free nationwide service providing 24/7 phone and online counselling to people affected by suicide. Call or visit their website. And this article was titled, Knowing Someone Who Attempted Suicide Raises Young People's Own Risk, a new study.
12: Our next article today was written by Elizabeth Morton and Lisa Krieg. The article's headed, When is selling clothes or other items online a hobby versus a business? These are the tax rules. It's now easier than ever to sell your unwanted clothes or household items online in Australia. Many popular sites from eBay, Depop and Facebook Marketplace to newly arrived competitors like Vinted have either scrapped or limited their sellers' fees depending on the location, value and number of items sold. So when do you need to declare your online sales income to the Australian Taxation Office and pay tax on it? The answer can be as messy as your wardrobe. Be aware there is no minimum value of sales that triggers taxation obligations in Australia. Digging into the law reveals key questions to consider, whether you're spring cleaning your wardrobe to get some cash for the latest fashion, selling a more valuable asset, or starting to run a business. Tracking 600 million transactions a year. Two of the biggest online sales sites, eBay and Amazon, are required to provide lots of transaction data to the tax office. What about selling goods on other platforms? The tax office may be tracking that too. Its tentacles are vast, with more than 600 million transactions reported and matched to taxpayers every year from a wide variety of private and public sources. Even if a platform is not required to report, the transactions may still be captured through credit and debit card payment systems, such as Stripe or Square. The tax office can also request information from the banks. It may even gather information via insurers on unexplained wealth based on lifestyle assets, such as cars, boats or art you may own. There are also examples of taxpayers being caught out with unexplained deposits leading to hefty tax bills. So is it just a hobby? Let's say you found a dress in your wardrobe that you bought for Australian $250, wore once, but don't like it. So you decide to sell it on eBay or Amazon rather than giving it away. You list it and sell it for $100. While you've now got $100 more than before, you have really lost $150 overall. This is not a sound business model. Anything you sell actually comes at a cost to you. Think profit, not just sales. The tax office is unlikely to be interested in these types of occasional, low-value, generally loss-making personal type activities. In this scenario, where you're just cashing in on your existing wardrobe, the tax office is likely to consider it private in nature and just a hobby. This is unlikely to create a tax bill. However, you still may need to declare certain activity and have records to support your position.
13: When does online selling become a business? What happens when you go from selling just a few addresses to spotting a market opportunity? Perhaps you start to develop a pattern of buying vintage clothes from friends, family and op shops and selling them at a markup. Now you're putting in time and money with the aim of making a profit. That sort of activity makes it more likely for the tax office to see it as a business. A business typically involves repeated and continuous activities. For example, regularly buying items to resell online for profit would be more likely to be considered a business. Another factor to consider is how systematic you are being. Are you acting in a business-like manner? For example, the kind of records you keep and whether you advertise beyond family and friends will both be relevant. No minimum sales to be a business. While the value of sales can be a factor, be careful, as there is no clear dollar threshold for when activities will be considered a business. But what data the tax office collects from eBay and Amazon provides a clue as to when you're more likely to be asked questions. Amazon and eBay both share data for people who sell goods worth a total of $12,000 or more in a particular year. Earning more or less than that amount does not rule you in or out of running a business and whether your activities are taxable or not. But if you are earning more than $12,000, you'll be on the radar of the tax office and more likely to be asked to explain your activities. If you are running a business, you will need to declare income and can claim allowable expenses. You need to pay tax on the net business income. Consider other tax obligations too. For instance, do you need an Australian Business Number or ABN? Should you register for the Goods and Services Tax, GST? If you're unsure, the federal government's business website has useful resources. When in doubt, get advice. Even if you are only selling online occasionally, the tax office may be more interested if it involves higher valued goods, such as jewellery originally purchased for more than $500, or other personal items purchased for more than $10,000, which you're now trying to sell. For these more valuable sales, any gain you make, if you manage to sell it for more than you originally paid, is taxable. However, it gets a little murky if you have made a loss. In general, the tax office restricts how to use losses for these higher valued personal items. If you're still unsure whether your online selling is just a hobby, if you're about to sell a valuable asset, or think you might have crossed over into running a business, don't risk it. Speak to a registered tax practitioner for advice. Disclaimer: this is not tax advice, it is for educational purposes only. Taxpayers should seek advice from a registered tax agent or suitably qualified professional. And this article was titled, When is selling clothes or other items online a hobby versus a business? These are the tax rules.
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12: Our next article today was written by Bernard Doherty, and it's headed, Who Are the Brethren and What Do They Believe In? In recent days, investigative journalists have accused members of the Plymouth Brethren Christian Church of mobilising far-right influences to harass and heckle Prime Minister Anthony Albanese, as well as Labor and Greens candidates, during the 2025 federal election campaign. Media reports have also linked opposition leader Angus Taylor and Liberal Party President Tony Abbott to the Brethren's public-facing charity during an event this weekend. The church has denied any involvement with harassing politicians. It maintains only individual members campaigned during the election. I started researching the Brethren about 20 years ago, due in part to my interest in the way the group intersects with modern-day Australian society. While the sect has some very conservative views that many Australians would disagree with and has been somewhat politically involved in recent years, its political impact has been limited, in my opinion. So who are the Brethren? The Brethren have their origins in the 1820s in Ireland and England. They were primarily evangelical Protestant Christians who grew frustrated with mainline denominations and wanted to meet on a very basic premise of sharing the Lord's Supper together. The sect gets a name, Plymouth Brethren, because one of the early leaders, the Irishman John Nelson Darby, went to the town of Plymouth in England and began meeting at a private chapel with others who had seceded from the Church of England. In 1848, the Brethren split into what's known as the Open Brethren, a large group that is quite active internationally today, and the Exclusive Brethren, who are far more stringent about who belongs in the assembly and how they relate to the world outside. The Plymouth Brethren Christian Church is the largest of the Exclusive Brethren sects. It has around 50,000 followers worldwide, the largest number of which are in Australia, about 15,000. The Brethren are a very conservative Christian church. One older member described it like this to me: "The difference between us and other Protestants is that in the 1950s, all churches held certain beliefs and values. We haven't changed, other churches have." As a historian of religion, I've looked at the challenges the Brethren face living in a changing, increasingly more progressive Australia. They've gone to great lengths to adapt it to the community in ways that don't compromise their beliefs. What do they believe in? The main principle that underpins the Brethren sect is its belief in a doctrine called separation from evil. In the group's statement of belief, it's described like this: "In order to know union with Christ and unity with God, we separate from evil in this world and hold aloof from every form of wickedness in our daily walk." The doctrine of separation does not mean we isolate ourselves from the world. Instead, it encourages us to move closer to God by distancing ourselves from the beliefs and practices that are contrary to biblical principles. This basically means they limit their contact with worldly people to avoid being morally corrupted. We might call this a form of separation holiness.
13: This is very complex in practice because they're not like the Amish, who live separate from mainstream American society. But over the years, the Brethren have developed a whole series of rules and conventions within their community to maintain separation. For instance, they won't share meals with outsiders. I've been into the homes of Brethren and they've fed me, but they haven't shared table fellowship with me. They didn't eat a meal at the same time. They still do business with the outside world and, in fact, are very active in certain industries. And they have a very impressive and sophisticated school system where they educate their children. Yet they also minimise their use of technology. For instance, they don't watch free-to-air television, they don't listen to the radio, and they use the internet in a very limited and careful way. The aim is to protect themselves from potentially morally compromising influences. The Brethren also have a very rigid lifestyle that includes regular Bible meetings and preachings and sharing the Lord's Supper together on Sunday mornings at 6 a.m. It's a very cohesive community that is caring of its members. However, the group has traditional gender norms that dictate the roles of women and what jobs they can take. The moral behaviour expected of members is very high, and how they police their boundaries can be stricter and more punitive than other Christian groups. Those who leave the Brethren have a very difficult and painful experience because they are essentially shunned, cut off from their families. But I don't consider the term cult to be helpful as a way of understanding the group. The Brethren could be classified from a sociological perspective as an introversionist sect, though essentially they are just another conservative, evangelical, Protestant denomination. What about political activity? What's made the Brethren particularly controversial has been their political activity. The Brethren don't vote on the grounds of a conscientious objection, but they believe in being a witness to government. According to my research, this means they meet with politicians like other church communities and lobby them on legislation or other things that might negatively impact them. Brethren members also make donations and volunteer for political parties, such as handing out flyers at polling booths. This is generally for Liberal and National Party candidates, especially Conservative ones. They are emphatic in public statements this is all done on an individual basis, not on behalf of the church. Historically, they've been most interested in issues related to the running of small businesses, but they've also campaigned on what they perceive as moral issues, such as opposing marriage equality. They also have a charity organisation called the Rapid Relief Team, which supports various community events, such as Abbott and Taylor's Poly Pedal Bike Ride. Their involvement in these events raises concerns among some who question whether it's appropriate. And there have been the allegations that Brethren members have deliberately disrupted Labour and Greens campaigns by harassing candidates, trolling them online, and engaging in other sorts of antisocial behaviour. There are questions around whether these activities are orchestrated. In my view, the concerns about their political influence are overstated. They do support Conservative candidates like some other social groups, but the idea there's a secret cabal trying to subvert Australian politics is an exaggeration. They've had very little impact from a policy perspective. And that article was titled, Who Are the Brethren and What Do They Believe In?
12: Our next article today is headed, Backyard Bird Feeding Could Be a Bird Flu Super Spreader. An expert explains. This article was written by Daryl Jones. Backyard bird feeding is one of our country's most popular pastimes. Research reveals about half of Australian households feed wild birds, with many people doing so daily. However, this practice could act as a super spreader event, where a disease infects an unusually high number of people or animals of the H5N1 virus. This deadly strain of bird flu has already decimated wild bird and mammal populations worldwide. It is now spreading across Australia, most recently killing more than 1,000 crested terns and a long-nosed fur seal, the first detection in a mainland mammal. Although many Australians feed wild birds, the practice is controversial. This is mainly due to concerns about people offering unsuitable foods and birds becoming dependent on humans. So why is backyard bird feeding such a problem when it comes to bird flu, and can we do it safely? People feed wild birds for various reasons, including to provide food during tough times or simply enjoy their presence. Most care deeply about their avian companions and believe feeding them is helpful. However, they may not realise the danger this creates for the birds they love. Feeding wild birds heightens the risk of disease transmission at feeding locations. When we offer supplementary food, such as seeds or meat scraps, this attracts birds of many different species in a combination and number that would not happen in nature. They may carry deadly diseases such as the H5N1 virus and potentially spread them to other birds. This can create a transmission hotspot right on our back deck, and catching bird flu can push our most threatened species, such as the orange-bellied parrot, to the brink of extinction. The fatal effects of H5N1 are not only contained to birds. Scavenger animals such as possums, red foxes and crows can be exposed to the virus while devouring the carcasses of infected birds. Humans in close contact with infected wildlife, such as wildlife carers and veterinarians, can contract H5N1. However, human infection is rare and typically only causes mild symptoms. Stopping the spread. Backyard bird feeding may seem like a harmless hobby, but given how many people do this and the risk it poses to both birds and people, bird feeding activities could lead to many more wildlife deaths. So if you feed birds in your backyard, how can you do so safely? The most effective strategy is to stop feeding birds altogether. If you don't offer food to wild birds, they will be less likely to congregate in your backyard or garden, and they will be fine without your help. Our previous research found most birds that visit feeders obtain most of their nutrition from natural sources, such as insects and worms, so the food we provide is a snack, not an essential meal. But if you do continue feeding wild birds, here are three precautions to take. Offer less food. Having feeders full of seeds and leftover meat will attract more birds, so to discourage them from congregating, simply provide less food. Much like COVID-era social distancing rules, this will lower the risk of H5N1 transmission by keeping birds separate. Avoid hand feeding. Having a bird swoop down to snatch food from your hand is one of the most intimate interactions we can have with wildlife. But in the era of bird flu, this must stop. While humans are unlikely to contract H5N1, close physical contact with birds through hand feeding is simply not worth the risk. Keep everything clean. If you keep feeding wild birds, it's vital to regularly clean all feeding surfaces and equipment using domestic bleach. If you're not prepared to do this, you shouldn't be feeding them at all. Backyard bird feeding could worsen Australia's current H5N1 crisis. Indeed, your avian visitors may complain if you give them fewer tasty treats or stop feeding them altogether, but these measures will protect both you and them from this deadly disease. Please do not touch sick or dead birds or marine animals. Record the location, take photographs from a safe distance, keep pets away, and report the sighting to the Emergency Animal Disease Hotline on 1800 675 888. This article was headed, Backyard Bird Feeding Could Be a Bird Flu Super Spreader. An expert explains.
13: 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Our next article has been written by Lucas Schuster, Martino Malerba and Professor Peter McCready. It's titled, Floating Wetlands, A Promising Way to Decrease Wastewater Emissions. New research. Treating dirty wastewater solves one environmental problem but creates another by releasing large amounts of climate emissions. As microorganisms break down sewage, they release carbon dioxide, methane and nitrous oxide, three potent greenhouse gases. Our new research found a surprisingly simple way to cut greenhouse gas emissions from open wastewater treatment lagoons, growing plants on buoyant rafts. Water treatment companies have made progress in reducing emissions from their operations, including switching to renewable energy. But the greenhouse gases produced by the biological and chemical processes used in treating wastewater, particularly in open treatment ponds, are harder to tackle. The first full-scale trial of its kind worldwide, our project on Phillip Island in Victoria, showed reductions in greenhouse gases by nearly a third over 2 years. The climate problem hiding in wastewater. During wastewater treatment, organic matter and nutrients are broken down and removed by microorganisms, cleaning the water. But these microbial processes can produce powerful greenhouse gases, including carbon dioxide, methane and nitrous oxide. Methane and nitrous oxide pack a much greater climate punch than carbon dioxide. Over a 100-year period, methane is about 27 times more powerful at trapping heat than carbon dioxide, while nitrous oxide is about 273 times more powerful. Globally, wastewater treatment is estimated to account for around 7% of human-caused methane emissions and 10% of nitrous oxide emissions. Wastewater treatment companies currently have relatively few options for reducing these emissions, particularly from open wastewater lagoons. Putting plants on the water. Floating wetlands are buoyant platforms planted with native wetland species such as rushes, reeds and sedges. The plant roots hang down into the wastewater, creating a large surface area where roots, microorganisms and water can interact. The plants can absorb nutrients and pollutants, while microbial communities living on the roots can consume organic matter. Floating wetlands are already being used to improve water quality in wastewater treatment lagoons, stormwater ponds, and other polluted water bodies around the world. One advantage is they can be installed on existing ponds and lagoons without additional land or major changes to treatment infrastructure. To investigate if they could also reduce climate emissions, we installed a floating wetland the size of nearly two tennis courts, 330 square metres, in an operating wastewater lagoon on Phillip Island off the Victorian coast. The lagoon contained two parallel channels. We installed the wetland in one and planted it with three Australian native plant species, common reed, jointed rush and marsh club rush. We used the other channel as a control, allowing us to compare them. For 2 years, we continually measured carbon dioxide, methane and nitrous oxide emissions at the start and the end of each channel. We also measured water quality and nutrient concentrations each month. A drop in emissions. The results were striking. Overall, greenhouse gas emissions from the channel containing the floating wetland were 22 to 31% lower than emissions from the control channel. Methane emissions fell by 32 to 66%, while carbon dioxide and nitrous oxide emissions were reduced by 24 to 36% and 18% respectively. Importantly, the reduction in emissions occurred within 4 to 7 months of installing the floating wetland. We expected this drop in emissions to be linked to the plants removing nutrients from the wastewater, because nutrient removal can reduce the microbial processes that produce greenhouse gases. However, we could not detect substantial reductions in nutrient concentrations until about 12 months into the study. This suggests that nutrient removal alone cannot fully explain why greenhouse gas emissions began to fall so early. There is still much we don't know about exactly how floating wetlands reduce greenhouse gas emissions. What does this mean for wastewater emissions? Floating wetlands may be a promising way to decrease wastewater emissions, but there are still important questions. Our experiment was confined to two channels within a large wastewater lagoon, rather than measuring emissions across the entire lagoon. Accordingly, the emissions reduction potential across the entire lagoon remains to be tested. We also conducted our study at a single site. Further studies are needed to test whether these results hold across different wastewater systems and lagoon settings. There are practical questions too. The floating wetland used in our trial relied in part on plastic-based materials. Other floating wetland designs using natural or biodegradable materials may offer a reduced environmental footprint. Nevertheless, our results provide encouraging evidence that a relatively simple intervention can reduce greenhouse gas emissions from open wastewater lagoons. And for this article, we'd like to thank Dr. Kavindra Paranaj, Dr. John Award, Dr. Davinia Navarro, Dr. Chris Walker, Meg Humphreys, Mark Disson, Zoe Geyer, Ilz Hole, Tamika Johnston, Melinda Glue and Joanna Randall for their contributions to and support of the project.
12: Our next article today is headed, Albanese to seek state cooperation on data centres, but faces fight with Queensland. Anthony Albanese will outline to National Cabinet on Wednesday proposed national legislation for conditions and guardrails around data centres, but faces a fight with Queensland. The legislation covers conditions on sources of energy and water and the locations of the centres. It will also set conditions for AI model training in relation to copyright, security, safety and skills development. Among the minimum obligations the Commonwealth will impose are that centres must not place upwards pressure on energy prices and must make a positive contribution to Australia's energy transition, must use innovative, efficient and sustainable solutions to minimise water use, meet infrastructure costs and support transparent reporting on consumption and performance, and must minimise community impacts and be appropriate for their size, function and infrastructure requirements, avoiding inappropriate locations near homes, schools and prime agricultural land for potential housing sites. The Commonwealth and Queensland's Liberal and National Party government are at odds over the federal government's insistence that new centres be tied to new renewable energy projects. Queensland is resisting the plan that coal and gas be excluded. Energy Minister Chris Bowen said at the weekend the federal government was not going to let Queensland run a race to the bottom, which would see energy bills go up, reliability go down, because they want data centres at any cost. Opposition leader Angus Taylor said on Monday the coalition was absolutely neutral about fuel sources. We won't be picking the fuel source. That should be done by people who actually are paying for it and building it. This is the problem with Labor. Chris Bowen has managed to drive electricity prices up by 40% and send industry offshore because he thinks he knows best. In a Tuesday speech to the Business Council's annual dinner, released ahead of delivery, Albanese says Australia is strongly placed to attract data centre investment, but maintaining social licence will be essential. That means ensuring energy bills do not rise, water security is maintained, and locations are appropriate. Getting this right can ensure Australia is the infrastructure partner for our region, aided by our status as a Five Eyes partner. It will advance our national sovereignty, and it is essential for our national security, business productivity, science, innovation and resilience. Albanese says the objectives of all governments must be to turn Australia's positive investment settings into a comparative advantage for the nation. Hosting large-scale AI training data centres and unlocking frontier AI model training will help Australia capture a larger share of the economic value, technical capability and strategic influence of AI, as well as boost the competitiveness of our startups and innovative businesses. He says it's important to establish conditions to attract investment for artificial intelligence training so it is developed safely and in ways that protect copyright, ensuring payment and control to the creative sector. Australia will be the first to bring the policy response to AI into a single national framework, overseen by a central office located in my department. We are leading the world in developing AI best practice, just as we have in the under-16 social media ban. The national legislation for data centres built on the expectations the federal government earlier released for these centres. There have already been discussions of various policy aspects at federal and state ministerial meetings.

0: Prime Minister, on his 45th visit to Western Australia as PM, promised there would be no change in the generous deal that state receives as its share of the GST revenue. This will further annoy premiers from the eastern states, especially New South Wales Premier Chris Minns. The Productivity Commission recently urged the deal that dates from the days of then Prime Minister Scott Morrison be scrapped. But Albanese told a news conference he was not changing his position. "Well, I've said it multiple times. I've signed people's body parts, for goodness sake." This article was headed, "Albanese to seek state cooperation on data centres, but faces fight with Queensland." This article was written by Michelle Grattan.
1: And that completes our readings from the website theconversation.com. I'm Carol Winter, and reading with me today was Ian McMullen, who was our panel operator, and I was the editor. This program is produced in our Adelaide studios and can be heard regularly at this time here on Vision Australia Radio, at VA Radio on digital, and online at varadio.org.

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0: Vision Australia Radio. Welcome to True Crime Stories with me, Gwen Phillips. This program may contain graphic descriptions of violence. Listener discretion is advised. And one of the stories in this program, I'm taking the story from Graham Seale's book, Australia's Most Infamous Criminals, and it's in the section under Murders and Mysteries. And it's headed, The Assassins. When everyday people like you and me are deliberately slain, it is called murder. When political figures or high-profile dignitaries are dispatched by foul means, it is called assassination. Although political murders have been frequent in world history, in Australia we've had relatively few, and most of these have not been political. Radical politician Percy Brookfield was killed in 1921, though the motive of his killer was probably not political. The disturbed son of Evans Francois Toon Buffett, a Norfolk Island politician, shot his father dead in 2004. New South Wales politician Hyman Goldstein was believed murdered in 1928, but if so, his death was related to a business matter rather than political differences. Queensland Labor politician Albert Whitford was shot dead by a jealous husband in 1924. One assassination probably did have political dimensions. New South Wales Labor Minister of the Legislative Assembly, John Newman, was fatally shot at Cabramatta, New South Wales in 1994. His death was connected to the machinations of local criminals who also had aspirations to pre-selection for the Australian Labor Party. A few political assassinations have been attempted. Prince Alfred, the second son of Queen Victoria, was the victim of an unbalanced Irish nationalist in 1868. He recovered from his wounds. Campaigning against conscription during the Vietnam War era, Arthur Calwell, then leader of the Federal Australian Labor Party, was shot and wounded, but quickly recovered. These few homegrown incidents suggest the relative tranquility of Australian politics compared with those of many other countries. Nevertheless, since 1970, there have been many terrorist attacks around the nation, some successful, most not. Some of these have targeted high-profile diplomats or other government officials. Many of the perpetrators remain unknown, but in two cases arising from the fraught history of Turkey and Armenia, a shadowy militant group is thought to have been responsible. The Armenians are Christian people, indigenous to Western Asia, who, after a long interrelationship with the Muslim Ottoman Empire, were massacred in large numbers during the 1890s at the order of Sultan Abdulhamid II. Relations between Armenians and the modern state of Turkey have been troubled ever since. Between 1915 and 1917, most of the Armenian population of Anatolia, or Asia Minor, were deported or massacred by the Turkish Ottoman forces. While the Armenian genocide has always been officially denied, some Australian soldiers serving at Gallipoli and Palestine during World War I witnessed these events and came across other evidence of them, and in some cases, also rescued Armenian survivors. After the war, the short-lived First Republic of Armenia was established, and the modern Republic of Turkey was created in 1923. Throughout this period, Armenia's continued attempts to assert cultural and national identity were resisted, and despite intermittent attempts to stabilize relations, the two countries have mostly been bitter enemies. Since the 1970s, Armenian nationalists have evolved secret militant organizations to attack Turkish activities and interests around the world. The Justice Commanders of the Armenian Genocide was an early name for this group, which is thought to have later transformed into the Armenian Revolutionary Army and other names. These entities are thought to be the armed element of the left-wing nationalist Armenian Revolutionary Federation and are said to have been responsible for more than 70 murders around the world. under whatever banner, members of this network are believed to have been responsible for several assassinations and attempted assassinations in Australia. On the 17th of December 1980, the Turkish Consul General Sarık Ariak and his bodyguard Engin Sever were leaving a house in Sydney's exclusive suburb of Dover Heights around 9:45 a.m. There had been threats on Ariak's life, and as a precaution, he and his bodyguard had swapped cars. Two men on a motorcycle suddenly appeared and shot Ariak and Sever at close range. Ariak died instantly, and Sever died later in hospital. The Consul General's wife and 8-year-old daughter both witnessed the killings. Police later received a telephone call in which a woman claimed that the murders were carried out by the justice commandos of the Armenian genocide. Investigations led nowhere, and it was not until 2019 that the killings were reinvestigated and the original reward of $250,000 for information was increased to $1 million, said to be the highest ever made for a terrorist act in Australia. Some progress was made, with computer-generated images of the suspects being prepared and some possibly related items located in Sydney Harbour. In August 2022, the New South Wales Joint Counter-Terrorism Team, the JCTT, an alliance of the New South Wales Police, the Australian Federal Police, the Australian Security Intelligence Organisation, ASIO, and the New South Wales Crime Commission, released further information about the case. The telephone call made to police shortly after the killings had been recorded, in the belief that there might still be people in the community with relevant information, police hoped that hearing the partly inaudible recording might jog someone's memory or produce some relevant information to aid the ongoing investigation. 6 years after the death of Sarık Ariak and Engin Sever, the Armenians' militants struck again. At 2:16 a.m. on the 23rd of November 1986, a 4-kilogram bomb tore through the Turkish consulate in South Yarra in Victoria. The only fatality was one of the bombers, who was obliterated when the device exploded prematurely. His accomplice was caught and sentenced to 25 years in prison. He was released on appeal after 10 years. Armenians have been immigrating to Australia since the 1850s. Official estimates of the number of Armenians currently living here suggest up to 60,000. Turks did not immigrate here in significant numbers until the 1960s. Estimates of Turkish and Turkish-descended Australians suggest about 70,000, though some sources give much higher numbers. Australia has not recognised the Armenian genocide and pursues a policy of maintaining cordial relations with both Armenia and Turkey. And that was a story about some of the assassins, which were purportedly political assassins. And to another story under the murders and mysteries in the same book, we have Rackman. A gambling man with a serious habit left his home in Newton, Sydney, one day in January 1993. He was off to Queensland's Gold Coast, a favourite location for losing money. And when he hadn't returned after a couple of days, his partner became concerned and reported him missing. The high roller was not found until 2018. In that year, police were able to use DNA to identify a body that had lain in the Glebe morgue since it was hauled up by horrified fishermen near Flint and Steel Beach, close to the mouth of the Hawkesbury River at Broken Bay. A mystery had finally been solved after 25 years. But establishing the identity of the dead man only raised new questions yet to be answered. The unknown male body was no ordinary John Doe. When the fishermen dragged the remains to the surface, they were lashed to a heavy steel frame or rack. Descriptions of this contrivance differ, but it seems to have been made of a vertical bar or sheet across which four more rods, one being L-shaped, were wielded lengthwise. The body was tied to the structure at the neck, elbows, knees, and ankles, giving the semblance of a crucifixion. A plastic bag that once covered this grisly array had mostly disintegrated, and the body itself was also decomposing. It was inside big plastic bags, but looked much intact, said the skipper of the fishing boat. There were a few tears in the plastic, and you could see the bones. There didn't seem to be any flesh or anything on it. Police confirmed that some bones were missing and that what remained of the clothing on the body was a black, gluggy mess. This was the period before DNA could be used to establish identities, and investigators had to rely on more traditional forensic techniques. Unknown human remains, E48293, as the body was officially known, was a dark-haired male of European descent, aged between 21 and 46, and perhaps a little over 1.60 metres, that is 5 feet 2 inches in the old scale, in height. Fingerprints had decayed in the salt water, and there was nothing distinctive about the teeth to provide further clues. Various experts looked at other evidence, and a computerized facial reconstruction produced a slightly creepy image. When the portrait was published, many people came forward with information about criminal gangs and their grislier methods of victim disposal, but none of this led to identification of the remains. The state coroner concluded the remains of the body on the rack were those of a male Caucasian who died from the effects of blunt force head injuries inflicted by a person or persons unknown. But as to when and where the deceased person died and the identity of such deceased person, the evidence does not enable me to say. Over the next 25 years or so, theories about the crime abounded. The rack was a solid piece of work, seemingly welded together solely for the unpleasant purpose to which it had been put. What was left of the body tied to it looked to have suffered considerable violence before death. Such a bizarre murder led police and most observers to suspect the crime might have been committed as a warning of some kind. But of what, and how effective was a submerged warning? Had the man on the rack fallen foul of the mafia? Perhaps he'd been a member of some shady mob. Was it some sort of satanic ritual killing? Nobody knew. The mystery joined the 500 or so other cold cases and missing person files held by the New South Wales Police. In those files were such names as Christopher Dale Flannery, a hitman known as Mr. Rentakill, who had himself gone missing, presumed the victim of a gangland reprisal. Drug dealer Joe Biviano was there, as was Peter Mitris, a disappeared King's Cross businessman. There were plenty more missing underworld characters, but none seemed to match with the remains in the morgue. As the use of DNA techniques improved, forensic scientists were able to gradually eliminate most of the possible names from the missing persons list. In 2018, the New South Wales Coroner's Office announced that the remains had been identified as those of a gambler from Newton. His name was Max Chashevetsky. At last, the rack man had an identity essential for police investigation into the crime. But after such a long time, it was difficult to establish more. Chashevetsky was certainly a serious gambler and had some debts, but as far as could be discovered, nothing that would have led to such a gruesome end. Today, the reason for his murder remains a mystery, as does the identity of his killer or killers. And that was the story of the Rack Man. On Vision Australia Radio, you're listening to True Crime Stories. And now I'm taking some stories from Jamie King's publication of Scams and Swindlers. And this comes under the heading and the section of Swindlers. And this particular story's title is Pass the Loot. In 1980s were a boom time for Christian television evangelists in the US. Local cable stations and then the advent of satellite stations gave an outlet for the preaching of the Word of God. For some practitioners, however, they did not receive the blessing of the Lord, but retribution of a non-divine kind from the federal authorities. One high-profile evangelist and couple were Jim Bakker and his wife Tammy Faye. They started their religious broadcasting career in the 1960s when they appeared on Pat Robertson's Christian Broadcast Network in a variety show that appealed to children. In 1974, they started a show called The PTL Club, with PTL standing for Praise the Lord and People That Love. It aired on a station broadcasting from North Carolina. They expanded by buying up airtime on stations across the US, and then in 1978 they created a satellite network to get their message out further. The Jim and Tammy show was watched by 13 million viewers each day. With Christian morals and teaching running through it, the shows featured music, drama, and interviews. The Bakkers became famous. As a measure of how well they were and how well regarded they by the moral majority, the couple were invited to Ronald Reagan's presidential inauguration. The Bakkers had grand plans, and included in them was building a Christian version of Disneyland, a theme park and hotel complex they called Heritage USA. It took up 2,300 acres and included a 500-room hotel, a water park, a Main Street USA, a castle, and chapels. After opening in 1978, it became the third most visited theme park in the US behind Disneyland and Disney World, getting almost 6 million visitors a year. But it was also to help bring about Jim Bakker's downfall. For an outlay of over $1,000, followers could acquire a lifetime partnership, allowing them a three-night stay each year at the yet-to-be-built Towers Hotel. There was a finite number of partners who could holiday at the hotel in a year, but Bakker and his associates continued to sell partnerships beyond this, eventually selling 153,000, raising $158 million. For fundraising during this time, the Bakkers hosted telethons. The millions of dollars brought in were purportedly to help sustain the PTL, but it gave the Bakkers a very nice lifestyle. Between 1983 and 1987, he took $3.8 million for a salary, bonus payments, and money to fund his retirement. Properties in South Carolina, Tennessee, and Florida were acquired. Lavish trips were taken to Hawaii and New York. Private jets and limousines were hired. Rolls-Royce and Mercedes cars were bought. Diamond and gold jewelry was purchased too. PTL also paid for cosmetic surgery, shower curtains costing over $500, an air-conditioned doghouse for his pets, and an air-conditioned treehouse for his children. It was even claimed Bakker used the money to buy cinnamon buns to help make a hotel room smell better. In 1987, a scandal erupted called Pearlygate, when Jim Bakker was accused of sexually assaulting a 21-year-old church-going secretary called Jessica Hahn in a hotel in Florida 7 years earlier. She was said to have been paid $265,000 hush money, the money coming from the Bakker's ministry. When the scandal broke, Bakker resigned from the PTL, saying he needed to spend time with his family. The ministry and Heritage USA were taken over by fellow TV evangelist Jerry Falwell, who castigated the Bakkers. In May 1987, Falwell held a press conference where he said that the Bakkers were not fit to be in charge of PTL, that Jim had gay relationships, and that Tammy Faye had issued a set of demands so that she and her husband stayed away from PTL. These demands included generous salaries, a lakeside house, and two cars. There was no love lost between the two religious practitioners. Falwell said John Bakker was probably the greatest scab and cancer on the face of Christianity in 2,000 years of church history. With donations reduced due to the scandal and money outstanding on the cost to run the park and build the Towers Hotel, there was a $72 million debt. Forward attempted to raise money to help alleviate this. He managed to bring in $22 million and honour a pledge to go down the park's water slide if he did so. But it was in vain. Hurricane Hugo wrecked damage to many of the buildings, and the park closed shortly afterwards. After the scandal, the authorities began investigating the finances of PTL and the backers. This resulted in Jim facing charges of mail fraud, wire fraud, and conspiracy. Tammy Faye avoided criminal prosecution as she was thought not to have sufficient awareness of the fraud taking place. The day before his indictment was published, Backer said in a sermon, "Jesus died with the federal government putting him on the cross." Backer's trial was not without drama. One witness collapsed while giving testimony, and Backer's lawyer thought Jim might perform a miracle to bring him back to life. The witness had only fainted. Then the following day, Backer had a mental breakdown, hallucinating that he could see giant insects outside the courtroom. After a short spell in a psychiatric ward in a federal prison, he was back in court. On the 5th of October 1989, he was found guilty on all 24 counts and sentenced to 45 years in jail and fined $500,000. He appealed the sentence and it was reduced to 8 years. He served 5 and was released in 1994. The presiding judge, Robert Potter, said before sentencing, "Those of us who have a religion are sick of being saps for money-grubbing preachers and priests." It wasn't just Backer who was doing well out of his followers' money. His special assistant, John Taggart, and his brother, James Taggart, were charged with tax evasion. The Taggarts had taken $1.1 million from PTL. Tammy Faye filed for divorce while her husband was in prison and married again a year later to the contractor who built Heritage USA, Roe Messner, who was thought to have paid off Jessica Hahn. Messner served 27 months in jail for bankruptcy fraud in 1996. Tammy Faye died in 2007 from cancer. Jim launched a new ministry called Morningside and broadcast the Jim Backer Show, featuring him, his and second wife, Laurie. And the Morningside Church is situated in the Ozark Mountains in Missouri, near the border with Arkansas. As well as the chance to see live show tapings, visitors can visit the PTL shop to buy survival equipment and inquire about home and condo sales. In 2018, Backer claimed that the Ozarks was the best place to survive the end of days. He said in his TV show, "You're not going to live in downtown Chicago and survive the coming day. Where are you going to go when the world's on fire?" And that was Pass the Loot. And now to an item from the New Idea Crime series, and this story comes from Maisie Ray, married to a serial killer. These ladies thought they'd met the perfect partner. But when she first met her boyfriend, Stephen Griffiths, Kathy Hancock thought he was the one of the most intelligent men she'd ever met. She said she fell hook, line and sinker, and they became inseparable. But she'd soon come to learn he was capable of absolute horror. 9 years after they met, Griffiths became one of Britain's most notorious murderers and is now locked away for life. Griffiths killed 3 women at his flat in Bradford in West Yorkshire during separate incidents in 2009 and 2010. After his arrest in May 2010, he boasted of his brutal killings and called himself the crossbow cannibal, referring to the depraved manner in which he killed and dismembered his victims. He was sentenced to life prison and without parole. It's something Kathy struggled to wrap her head around. "I can't believe it," she says, recalling the moment police told her Griffiths had been arrested. "I was frozen to the spot. Absolutely shocking. I didn't think he was capable of murder." Kathy's horrific story is told in the true crime series Serial Killer Wives, which is currently airing on Stan, but that was probably quite a few years ago, as this is an older article. The series followed the lives of 6 people who were in relationships with some of the world's most notorious murderers. The show also described how Kathy, who at the time of the killings was separated from Griffiths, and she experienced years of mental and physical abuse from him. She later went on to attend the final day of the trial in the hopes of closure. "I deserved the right to look him in the eyes," Kathy said. "I was staring at him, no emotion. I knew at that point I really was done with the man." He liked the challenge of trying to break me, but he couldn't. 15 years on, Griffith's victims, Shelley Armitage, Susan Rushworth and Susan Bellamy's, are never far from Kathy's mind. The docuseries also followed the experience of Cindy Brown. She was married to a mass murderer, Bobby Joe Long, who brutally killed 8 women across Florida in 1984. For Cindy, the horror was almost too much to bear. This man that I loved so much and had children with was a monster at night and the perfect dad during the day. It sickens me. Cindy and Long were childhood sweethearts who married after high school. They had 2 children together, and they later got divorced after Cindy suffered multiple physical assaults by him. But she still couldn't believe it when Long called her one day while in custody confessing to the spate of murders. I knew that he could be very violent to me, but never in a million years thought he'd be a rapist and a serial killer. This is the man that I loved with all my being, she said. So he pleaded guilty in 1985 to killing 8 of 10 women. He received 33 life sentences and was sentenced to death. Long died by lethal injection on May 2019, aged 65, but Cindy says it was too late. She adds, he got what he deserved, but in my true opinion, the minute he was sentenced to death, they should have marched him out and executed him and be done with it. And that was the story of some serial killers, and was headed Marriage to a Serial Killer. And that completes True Crime Stories with me, Gwen Phillips. This program is produced in our Adelaide studios and can be heard regularly at this time here on Vision Australia Radio, VA Radio on Digital, and online at varadio.org.
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Hello everyone, and welcome to today's edition of thesaturdaypaper.com.au. I'm your reader and operator today, Barry Levini. We're going to start with an environment article. This one's entitled Exclusive: Bowen Slams Betrayal of Native Forests. In an interview with The Saturday Paper, the climate minister warns the Greens against teaming with the coalition to kill a new offsets plan for forests. And the author is Karen Barlow. Chris Bowen says it would be a betrayal of native forests for the Greens to team up with the coalition and One Nation to strike down a new emissions accounting focused on forests, which has split climate progressives and raised alarm in the logging industry. Climate policy is again at a crossroads. With the improved Native Forest Management, INFM, method set for a vote to decide its future and a key emissions reduction policy, the safeguard mechanism, under review. Again, the Greens are mulling over a decision that carries echoes of the damaging climate debate of the Rudd era. Next month, the Greens may choose to back a Nationals-led move to disallow the INFM. Proposed by the New South Wales Minns Labor government, it allows states to earn revenue by selling carbon credits attached to forests on Crown land, the objective being to permanently end logging in public native forests. The credits would be sold to industry, excluding for coal and gas projects. In a scenario reminiscent of their cooperation with the coalition in 2009 to defeat the Rudd government's carbon pollution reduction scheme, former Greens leaders Bob Brown and Christine Milne advocate for voting down a method that will reward polluters. Under the leadership of Larissa Waters, the Greens have vowed to be a pragmatic and constructive force in Parliament while holding to their core values. The Minister for Climate Change and Energy is unequivocal. "I think it would be a massive backward step if the Parliament didn't approve the method," Chris Bowen tells The Saturday Paper. "Frankly, you can't lecture the government about native forests if you vote against a method which provides an incentive to state governments who want to move away from that. I think it would be a betrayal of native forests if people who say they are for ending native forestry voted against that method." The first park that the INFM is intended for is the newly announced 476,000-hectare Great Koala National Park on New South Wales's mid-north coast. Though its considerable boundaries were announced with great fanfare last September, the whole proposition is in fact dependent on the INFM surviving a Senate vote on the Nationals' disallowance motion, delayed from this week to September the 15th. This is a familiar battle for Bowen, who is eyeing political pragmatism at a time of escalating climate crisis. Climate scientists and activists alike argue that there is no time for the incremental approach the Albanese Labor government is taking with its own climate targets, both emissions reduction and for renewables in the power grid, looking shaky. Government projections show Australia is tracking close to its 2030 net zero target of reducing emissions by 43% below 2005 levels, but will fall short without a significant lift in policy action. Departmental figures show coal mining and gas extraction are expected to contribute to increasing emissions in the energy sector, while other sectors, such as electricity and transport, are expected to decrease as net zero target years approach. On the 82% by 2030 renewable energy target, Australia has passed 50% and has record solar and battery investment. But according to the Australian Energy Market Operator, AEMO, this target too is expected to not be met, as slow delivery, connection bottlenecks, and community opposition are contributing to delays. Bowen nevertheless touts Labor's record relative to the climate deniers across the aisle, and is now taking up the cudgel against those who push for still tougher action.
Asked if Australia is attempting to offset the climate crisis away, Bowen slams the frankly dishonest arguments that say offsets aren't working to reduce emissions. You cannot offset your way all the way, but nor can you pretend you can get to net zero without a sensible market mechanism, the climate change minister says. I think it's an intellectually lazy approach to say all offsets are bad. We have the most regulated offset market in the world. We have an independent Emissions Reduction Assurance Committee of very respected scientists who approve each and every method. We have the Clean Energy Regulator, who audits the operation of methods in great detail. I just think that the argument that all offsets are illegitimate is fundamentally flawed. The need for more urgent action on climate change has only intensified, however, amid record-breaking heat waves, droughts, sea surface temperature spikes and fires in the Northern Hemisphere, and as Australia heads towards summer and into a period of strong El Niño. I think the conversation will get sharper over the next 18 months, says Bowen. Europe is not meant to have wildfires like we are facing. Scotland is not meant to have wildfires. Canada does have wildfires, but not generally this bad. And that's before El Niño has really even started to have an impact. London's heatwave was very close to being unprecedented. So, is this going to get worse? I suspect it will. Climate scientists are in no doubt as global temperatures cross the 1.5 degrees of warming from pre-industrial levels that were set as the goal to prevent the most severe and irreversible impact of global warming. Why then is the Labor government still approving fossil fuel projects? Since the Albanese government assumed power in 2022, the Climate Council has tracked it approving 36 new, expanded or extended coal, oil and gas developments. Bowen skirts the issue of how Australia's supply in terms of coal and gas exports is contributing to global emissions. The offshore calculation that is not included in the current safeguard mechanism policy to focus on the demand side of the equation. He segues to his role as president of negotiations for the next major United Nations Climate Change Conference, COP31, for which Australia is coordinating a preparatory meeting in Fiji in October. While a list of attendees is yet to be released, most world leaders are not expected to RSVP. The attendance of Thai Prime Minister Anutin Chanvarakul was announced by Anthony Albanese this week. What about the demand? So that's where the COP role comes in helping steer the conversation about reducing demand for fossil fuels, one I'm very proud of and pleased that Australia is stepping up to that role, Bowen says. But there is a fundamental disagreement to say some people just argue it's just all supply, supply, supply, don't worry about demand. I don't understand that argument. A consultation period is underway for a statutory review of Australia's primary tool to reduce emissions, the safeguard mechanism, with submissions due by September the 18th. The policy sets emissions caps on more than 200 of the nation's top greenhouse polluters, such as BHP, Santos, and Woodside Energy, obliging them to buy carbon offsets should they exceed those caps. The mechanism, introduced in 2016 by the coalition government, was last upgraded in 2023, and a number of settings are being revisited, including whether it is appropriately incentivizing onset abatement and the suitability of arrangements for trade-exposed facilities. The minister characterizes this review as a check-in rather than a full overhaul. I think it's worked relatively well, Bowen says. Putting aside reductions from credits, reductions in on-site emissions are equivalent to a third of Australia's domestic aviation emissions each year. So, I think that's significant, he says. Inevitably, there will be feedback to say things can work better. So, there will definitely be changes.
You're not going to do a review and not change anything. But nor will I be ripping it up and starting again. Independent Senator David Pocock says Australia would be far better with a carbon price and trading scheme, but he accepts what is on the table is the safeguard mechanism review. So I think there are really sensible reforms. Capping the use of offsets, introducing potentially sort of steeper declining baselines for certain industries, the Senator says. Clearly, there's some good reform that needs to happen. Fundamentally, Bowen regards markets as having a crucial role in making change, and the government's role, in this case, is to incentivise. Some people think you can regulate absolutely everything, and that you can't have a properly designed market mechanism. I disagree with that. We are a capitalist economy, he says. There is a role for the market, and this is a government-initiated market for safeguard mechanism credits and ACCUs, Australian Carbon Credit Units, but nevertheless, it's still a market. So, yes, if you don't believe in markets, you'd have a different view to me. I do see the power of markets to move behaviour, to incentivise boards. Boards are sitting around deciding where and how to invest money. This, in this program, incentivises them to invest in decarbonisation. I think that's a good thing. The Coalition does believe in markets, but it wants to abolish the safeguard mechanism, in line with its decision this year to drop the commitment, signed under the Morrison government, to reach net zero greenhouse emissions by 2050. Bowen is confident the opposition is not electable with this platform. How have they been rewarded? A 30% swing against it in a seat they've never previously lost in Farrer. That's been the one electoral test since they dropped net zero. It's not their pathway back to government. Nevertheless, the Nationals are buoyed by their prospects for a win on the new INFM legislation, saying they see a real chance to quash it. It'll be really interesting to see how we go with the internal struggles in the Greens. Some desperately backing it, some not. It'll be interesting, says Senator Ross Cadell of the Nationals. Historically, when the National Party and the Greens come together on some pretty big things like the Banking Royal Commission and supermarket divestiture, this is the same thing, different reasons. We want to see a timber industry that's vibrant. They want to see environmental decisions made for the right reasons. I get that they're coming from a different perspective, but that is where they're coming from. The negotiations come as the Labor government sidestepped the Greens this week to strike a series of major legislative deals with the Coalition over the National Disability Insurance Scheme, media bargaining, and gambling advertising. Bowen is also focused on the potential for the INFM to help the labour market. It provides a revenue stream for state governments to then create jobs and retraining opportunities for forestry workers, the minister says. It's all very well for the Greens or someone else to sit around and say, well, native forest logging should end, and not have a plan for forestry workers. That's one way of losing social licence and community support. The Nationals, backed by the forestry industry, say thousands of jobs are at risk. No carbon credit methodology should be allowed to be used to kill an industry, the Nationals member for Lynn, Alison Penfold, told reporters on Tuesday. Lynn overlaps the southern end of the proposed Great Koala National Park. Conservation biologist and landscape ecologist David Lindenmeyer says claims about wide-scale job losses through the new method are a trope from the industry. The reality is that the industry does not employ many people, and it hasn't for years, he tells the Saturday paper. I get really sick of this deliberate misinformation, disinformation, how the sky's going to fall in, how there's going to be millions of people thrown out of work. It's just wrong. Official departmental figures show 51,120 direct jobs in the formal forest and wood products sector.
The Saturday paper reached out to Greens leader Larissa Waters, and a spokesperson said, "Ahead of the vote, we're consulting with the climate and environment movement. The Greens want to make sure that forests and the climate are both protected. We'll take this motion through our usual process." At the heart of the environmental complaints, and what the Greens are primarily wrestling with, is the level of integrity in the offsets system, given the urgent need to reduce carbon emissions. The Bob Brown Foundation views carbon offsetting as undermining genuine climate action, while allowing fossil fuel emitters to continue to pollute. It is urging supporters to write to the Greens Senator and Independent Senators David Pocock, Lydia Thorpe, and Fatima Payman. "Greenwashing is fake climate action and is helping to kill people and ecosystems across the planet," Christine Milne posted to X this month. Independent member for McKellar, Sophie Scamps, last week described the intended use of carbon offsets for the Great Koala National Park as one of the biggest greenwashing hoaxes that we have had in Australia. Though Lyndon Meyer supports the INFM, he says there have been enough cases of unsound carbon accounting to raise suspicions over efforts to offset carbon emissions. "There are some very dodgy methods, and there's some very good methods," Lyndon Meyer says. He notes the human-induced regeneration projects on the Nullarbor Plain, which allow pastoral leaseholders to access carbon credits for fostering tree growth by curbing livestock and feral animals. "What you do, I believe, is that you don't throw out a good method because some of the other ones are bad. You actually pick up the bad ones and you reform them and make them better." The worst outcome, Lyndon Meyer says, would be to kill this method, only to have the forestry industry develop a carbon credit system enabling more logging. The Greens vote against it. One Nation and the Nationals vote for it. The method gets up. "You've only got one method. A really bad, low-integrity method," he says. "That's the political reality of what's going on. A really bad forest method that will lock in carbon credits for logging for the next 100 years. He's not the only supporter of the INFM. Its lead designer was Australian National University environmental lawyer and carbon offsets whistleblower Andrew McIntosh, and it was approved by the Independent Emissions Reduction Assurance Committee. It is also favoured by former Treasury Secretary Ken Henry, who cites economic analysis by his non-profit Australian Climate and Biodiversity Foundation that estimates the state can secure 1,700 permanent jobs and an income stream worth $100 million over 15 years from the sale of Australian carbon credit units. "You're getting 15 years worth of ACCUs with a lot of considerations for leakage for the promise of 100 years of protection. That seems like a pretty good deal for our forests. And so surely that's what we want, is our forests to be protected," David Pocock tells the Saturday paper. You can make the argument, well, we should just protect them anyway, and we should just spend money managing them anyway. But that's not happening, and I can't see that happening unless we have a minority government in the near future, and that's not something you can bank on. Chris Bowen is fully aware the climate wars are far from over, and that they risk another, even worse, flare-up. He says community support for climate action is still very strong against a wall of disinformation and increasingly shrill climate denialism. The minister says every day is a battle to win, and the next federal election, due in 2028, will be, as the elections before it, a fight over energy prices and climate. It just may be a different main foe for Labor in Pauline Hanson's populist party. I am running the case every single day for climate action against climate denial. Wall to wall in some elements of our media. An opposition which has checked out of any serious conversation on climate, he says. He focuses on the progress made so far. 500,000 batteries.
By the time of the next election, we're on the way to 1 million batteries. That's Australia voting with their feet. All concerned for the climate are hoping that the government, too, will lengthen its stride. And that article, exclusive, Bowen Slams Betrayal of Native Forests, was by Karen Barlow, and I was reading from The Saturday Paper. And this is The Saturday Paper program. I'm your reader and operator today, Barry Levini. The next article is entitled, A Retrograde Step, NDIS Cut Without Published Gender Data. The government's refusal to release an assessment of the impact of NDIS reforms on women has drawn criticism that their safety and security has been sacrificed to meet Labor's budget goals. The author is Christine Ziwicker. A passage of reforms to slash the costs of the National Disability Insurance Scheme is a setback for women's rights, in particular their safety and economic security, according to Sex Discrimination Commissioner Dr. Anna Cody. There are real achievements that this government can claim some credit for, but this is a retrograde step, she tells The Saturday Paper. There are inequities in the NDIS, according to the Commissioner, which these changes risk exacerbating. Already, she says, women and girls represent only 38% of participants in the scheme. The proposed reform, she says, compounds the lack of access that women have experienced. Moreover, the cuts will push more responsibility back onto carers, and women carry a greater share of this work. And that then impacts on women's ability to participate economically, says Cody. That's of deep concern. Cody joins other high-profile advocates and members of the crossbench who have criticised the government for its failure to publish a full gender impact assessment on the implications of the bill for women, and to indicate how unintended consequences could be mitigated. This month, the Australian Human Rights Commission also cited the need to publish a gender impact assessment in its call for a pause on the reforms. The Albanese government secured passage of the bill this week in a deal with the coalition that will see it fast-track amendments to the negative gearing reform announced in the May budget. In response to questions from The Saturday Paper, a government spokesperson said, gender analysis has informed the NDIS reforms and the Office for Women will work with the NDIA, National Disability Insurance Agency, and the Department of Health, Disability and Ageing to strengthen the focus on safety and gender equality as these reforms are implemented. The final report of a 13-week Senate inquiry into the NDIS bill, which runs to 113 pages, with nearly 300 pages of explanatory notes, was published only last Friday. That inquiry was extended following criticism that the government was seeking to force through the reforms without proper community consultation. The Albanese government brought back gender-responsive budgeting in its first term, to put gender equality and impacts on women at the centre of budget decision-making.

budget statement, which was dropped by the Abbott government in 2014. After Labor's 2022 election victory, Minister for Women Katie Gallagher said gender-responsive budgeting will provide not just the Australian public with information about the impact of decisions, but it also provides information to the decision-makers before the decisions are taken about what those impacts will be. When contacted by the Saturday paper, a spokesperson for the government confirmed that a gender analysis for all proposals is undertaken as part of the cabinet and budget process, but as such they are treated as cabinet in confidence. Greens leader Larissa Waters has repeatedly received this response to her request for the release of the documents in Senate estimates. It aligns with broader concerns that this Labor government is going backwards on transparency. The failure to publish the assessment precludes parliamentarians, civil society, and the public from pushing the government to address any shortcomings that might have come to light. Labor has talked up its commitment to a full gender impact analysis for key policies and happily discussed its gender assessment of changes around tax transparency, non-compete clauses, and the space program. But they have been silent on the gendered impacts of significant policies like the NDIS changes, Waters tells the Saturday paper. If a full gender analysis was done, we haven't seen it. How can we hold the government to account without more transparency? What is the value of a secret gender impact analysis that doesn't prevent an egregious bill that will undermine the government's own commitments to gender equality, women's economic security, and end engendered violence? Helen Dally Fisher agrees. As the executive director of the National Foundation for Australian Women, which led a long-running campaign to see gender-responsive budgeting restored, we are encountering, I think, expected blowback from people who've never had to think about gender before, but we're also experiencing a concerning unconscious gender bias emerging whenever it's not convenient to talk about gender. It's like they're reverting to old thinking, unless it's a useful thing for them to be spruiking as a benefit, and that's a worry, adds Dally Fisher. The reforms in the NDIS amendment, securing the NDIS for future generations, Bill 2026, are the largest since the NDIS's inception in 2013. According to Health Minister Mark Butler, they are designed to rein in costs and growth of the $52 billion a year scheme and restore integrity following allegations of fraud. And that article, A Retrograde Step, NDIS Cut Without Published Gender Data, was by Christine Zwicka, and of course it came from the Saturday paper. You've been listening to the Saturday paper. I've been your reader and operator this week, Barry Lavini. Program will be back with you the same time next week. Till then, bye for now.

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4: Welcome everyone to this week's edition of The Uncertainty Principle. I'm Sandra Rees, your presenter and reader, and reading with me today is Francis Cooper and David Walker. Thank you very much for your company. We hope that you're going to enjoy the program that we've put together for you, where we'll be bringing you all the very latest in scientific discoveries and ideas and research. And included in this part, this half of the program, we're going to tell you about ocean temperatures are at an all-time high, how the use of screens might be affecting cognitive performance in children, how AI has been used to decipher unreadable scrolls from the Roman Library of Herculaneum, carbonised by the volcanic eruption of Vesuvius, and fridge-free vaccine storage, amongst other stories. And David's going to start by telling us about ocean temperatures are at an all-time high. Thanks very much, David.
5: Thank you, Sandra. Yes, this is an article that came from Nature News on the 12th of August this year, and it was written by James Dineen. And it's about ocean temperatures set to break all-time records. So what's next? The world's oceans are on the brink of setting all-time heat record, reaching temperatures that could roil marine ecosystems and sap the ocean's ability to take up carbon dioxide from the air. It just spells trouble for the whole planet, said Christina Dahl, a climate scientist at Climate Central, a non-profit organisation in Princeton, New Jersey. Sea surface temperatures, boosted by human-caused climate change and a powerful El Niño event gaining strength in the Pacific Ocean, have already broken monthly records for the past 2 months, according to the European Commission's Copernicus Climate Change Service. In July, the average sea surface temperature outside the Arctic and Antarctic oceans was 20.96 degrees centigrade, surpassing the previous July record set in 2023. That followed a record hot June. This leaves the oceans about to become hotter than they've been at any other point on record. Average sea surface temperatures are currently hovering just a few hundredths of a degree below the current record from March 2024. Given that temperatures tend to rise for months after the emergence of an El Niño event, this record will almost certainly be broken this year. It's just a case of when, said Samantha Burgess, a climate scientist and Copernicus deputy director in Reading, the UK. Much of the anomalous heat comes from a warm band of water across the tropical Pacific that marks the El Niño climate pattern, and which forecasts suggest could become the strongest on record. But El Niño isn't the whole story. Wide areas of the northern Pacific and Atlantic, as well as much of the Mediterranean Sea, are notably hotter than the average temperature from the three decades preceding 2020. An analysis tool developed by Climate Central shows that human-caused climate change made the high temperatures in many parts of the ocean dozens of times more likely. Basically, everywhere on Earth, we are having above normal temperatures in the ocean, said Dahl. The heat comes after sea surface temperatures shattered records in 2023 and 2024. That period also included an El Niño event on top of a background global warming, but the size of the temperature spike stunned scientists. The event spurred a debate about whether the planet's climate sensitivity how much it warms in response to human emissions, is higher than anticipated by climate models. We don't know why the oceans are behaving differently over the last 4 years, said Burgess. This year's temperature surpassed records by a more modest marker, said Jens Tehal, an ocean modeller at the University of Bern. However, the record-breaking heat is likely to fuel more discussions about climate sensitivity. It should definitely ring alarm bells, he says. The consequences of high ocean temperatures include impacts on fisheries. For instance, El Niño is associated with a steep decline in anchovy populations in the waters off the Pacific coast of South America. Marine heat waves also affect people living along adjacent coasts, boosting temperature and humidity, often overnight. But among the most acutely vulnerable to the high ocean temperatures are the planet's coral reefs. It's basically a terrifying time for corals and the coral reef ecosystem, says Amy April, a marine geochemist at Woods Hole Oceanographic Institution in Massachusetts. When temperatures get too high, stressed corals bleach white because they lose the symbiotic algae that provide them with energy, and the corals eventually die. The heat in 2023-25 spurred the worst ever mass bleaching event, damaging more than 80% of shallow coral reefs. The high temperatures this year come as reef ecosystems are still recovering from that earlier period. We all know reefs of the future are never going to look like they have in the past, April says. However, researchers are preparing to use the heat event to study corals that are naturally resilient to heat, and techniques to protect and restore reefs. We have a giant natural experiment happening to us, she says. These iconic corals are nearly extinct due to heat waves, and so can they be saved? Another question is how the unprecedented heat will affect the ocean carbon sink, which normally removes about one-third of all human carbon dioxide emissions from the atmosphere each year. On a global scale, it is this key balancer, said Galen McKinley, an ocean scientist at Columbia University in New York City. Normally, El Niño events are associated with stronger ocean current sink than normal. This is because hotter surface waters in the tropics reduce the mixing that releases carbon dioxide in deeper waters into the atmosphere. But now, hotter temperatures across the oceans are also reducing the amount of carbon dioxide absorbed by seawaters, offsetting that effect. For instance, McKinley and her colleagues found that in 2023, high sea surface temperatures outside the tropics weakened the ocean carbon sink by around 10%, leaving extra carbon dioxide in the atmosphere roughly equivalent to the annual emissions of the whole of Germany. High ocean temperatures this year could repeat that pattern. Probably the ocean sink will be reduced, she says, but it's very much hard to say how much. And that article came from Nature News on the 12th of August, and it was written by James Dineen.
6: Now, my next article is entitled Scientist Tracked Children for 8 years and the screen time result was unexpected and can be found in Science Daily Online dated August the 17th. A Finnish study has found an unexpected association between screen use and cognitive performance. Children who accumulated more screen time as they grew up tended to show better cognitive processing during adolescence. One of the researchers cautions against viewing screen time as entirely harmful and says the goal should be to balance physical activity with screen use that encourages active thinking. Low levels of physical activity among adolescents remain a significant public health concern. Sedentary behaviour has been associated with poorer academic achievement, while physical activity is known to support brain function, particularly in adults. Much less is known, however, about how physical activity and sedentary behaviour during childhood and adolescence relate to cognitive processing later in adolescence. These years are especially important because the brain is still developing. Factors that shape cognitive abilities during childhood and adolescence may have lasting effects that extend into adulthood, potentially influencing education and working life. Researchers examined how physical activity, sedentary behaviour, and screen time from childhood through adolescence were related to cognitive processing in the teenage years. They also looked for differences between girls and boys and investigated whether the intensity of physical activity played a role. The results showed that greater screen time beginning in childhood was associated with better cognitive processing in adolescence. The findings suggest that screen time can support children's and adolescents' cognitive processing. Presumably, the essential point here is what kind of things they do in their screen time. Teachers and parents should encourage children to use devices and screens in such ways that promote active thinking, problem solving, creativity, and learning, says doctoral researcher Petra Yelenko from the University of Jyväskylä. The findings suggest that the type of screen activity may be important. Digital activities that involve learning, creativity, problem solving, or other forms of active mental engagement could potentially help explain the association observed in the study. We should not regard screen time solely as harmful, but seek balance between physical activity and screen time that promotes active thinking, Yelenko summarizes. The relationship between physical activity and cognition was more complicated. Among girls, greater amounts of light, intense physical activity since childhood were associated with better working memory during adolescence. Among boys, greater participation in guided physical activity from childhood through adolescence was linked to better working memory. The researchers also found an unexpected pattern involving unsupervised exercise. Lower levels of self-reported unsupervised physical activity were associated with better cognitive processing in adolescence. By contrast, physical activity and sedentary time measured using a device that tracked heart rate and movement were not associated with cognitive processing. One possible explanation is that these sensors can measure movement and physiological activity, but cannot determine exactly what a person is doing during periods of activity or inactivity. Our study indicates that the connections of physical activity and sedentary behaviour to cognitive processing are complex and depend on the sex, the type and assessment methods of physical activity, and sedentary time. Moreover, boys and girls may benefit from different types of physical activity in view of brain health, Yelenko adds. The researchers emphasise that the findings show associations rather than proving that screen time or particular types of physical activity directly cause changes in cognitive performance. However, we need more intervention studies to find out causal relations and sex differences in this respect. Moreover, it is important to examine more specifically the effects of the intensity of physical activity on changes taking place in cognitive processing. The results come from an 8-year follow-up on the PANIC study on children's physical activity and nutrition. The current analysis included 124 girls and 136 boys with an average age of 15.8 years. Researchers measured physical activity and sedentary behaviour using both survey questionnaires and a device that combined heart rate and movement measurements. Learning, attention, and working memory were evaluated using the Cogstate test battery, and the research was published in the journal Pediatric Exercise Science. And that is an article entitled Scientists Tracked Children for 8 Years, the Screen Time Result Was Unexpected, and can be found in Science Daily Online, dated August the 17th.
4: Thanks very much, Fran. Seems like a complicated set of experiments interpretations. You're on The Uncertainty Principle on Vision Australia Radio. Now, I'm going to tell you about a very interesting use of AI. And this article is entitled, AI Deciphers Unreadable Scrolls. And it comes from The New Scientist of the 4th of July on page 15. And it's by Hayley Bennett. Long-lost works of ancient philosophy have been recovered from papyrus scrolls that were scorched by the AD 79 eruption of Mount Vesuvius and thought to be impossible to read. For the first time, researchers have used AI to extract the entire surviving text from super high-resolution 3D scans of a scroll without unrolling it. The scrolls come from the Roman library of Herculaneum, which was buried along with Pompeii nearly 2,000 years ago. Scholars have been trying to read the carbonized scrolls, which resemble lumps of charcoal, since the library was discovered in 1752. Physically unwrapping them risks their destruction, and the ink they are written in is mostly indistinguishable from the charred papyri, at least to human eyes. Since 2023, however, the Vesuvius Challenge Project has used particle accelerators to scan dozens of scrolls and provided the scans to an online community who have helped rewrite AI software to digitally unwrap the scrolls and detect ink on them. The approach has made book titles, authors, and short passages readable. Now, though, the team has uncovered 1.5 metres of text written across 22 columns from a 2-centimetre-wide scroll core whose outer layers were stripped off by scholars through the centuries in an effort to read it. We find records of several attempts to open it, but they couldn't read anything, says Federica Nicolardi at the University of Naples, Federico II in Italy. There are some fragments surviving from the last attempt to physically open it, but you can really see just a couple of letters. So virtual unwrapping was able to change the history of this papyrus. This scroll is what Vesuvius Challenge co-founder Brent Seals at the University of Kentucky refers to as an impossible scroll, one of hundreds that survived the assaults of early papyrologists. Long sections of the impossible scrolls are now becoming readable due to a combination of high-resolution imaging down to 2 micrometres and more scan data for training the team's data-hungry A1 algorithms, he says. Currently, their AI models are adapted to individual scrolls due to differences in, for example, the inks used. But Seals hopes that when the AI has seen enough of the collection, it will be capable of finding ink on any of them. That's where we are with large language models, he says, but that's because they've trained these models repeatedly on the entire internet, and we're not there yet with scrolls. The unwrapped text speaks of ethics, art, and human nature, making multiple references to the Stoic doctrine. It's typical of scripts from the 2nd century BC, says Nicolardi, and it mentions the nephew of the Greek Stoic philosopher, Chrysippus, making Chrysippus himself the most natural candidate for authorship. Chrysippus is regarded as one of the architects of Stoicism, but almost all his work was lost to history. According to classicist Thomas Coward at the University of Bristol in New York, UK, we mainly know of it through other authors. To have access to a source text rather than quotes and summaries, which can be modified or interpreted by other writers, is very important, he says, likening such a discovery to uncovering lost works by Isaac Newton or Albert Einstein that were only referenced by other scientists. One of Chrysippus's critics was the lesser-known 1st-century Epicurean philosopher Philodemus, whose own works in the Herculaneum Library were sponsored by its presumed owner, Julius Caesar's father-in-law, Lucius Calpurnius Piso Caesonius. Another scroll made readable by the scans has been identified as On Gods, Book 8 by Philodemus, extending his previously known work On Gods, Book 1 to at least an 8-book series. The findings represent extraordinary progress in imaging and computational methods required for digital unwrapping, says Nicholas Freer at the University of Newcastle in the United Kingdom, who thinks the techniques could radically transform our understanding of ancient worlds. The reasons why these developments matter so much is that hundreds of scrolls still remain unopened, he said. What we're seeing now isn't just a single spectacular breakthrough. We're witnessing the beginning of what could be a decades-long process of recovery. And that article was entitled AI Deciphers Unreadable Scrolls, and it was by Hayley Bennett, and it came from The New Scientist of the 4th of July on page 15. David, over to you.
5: Thank you, Sandra. Now, from scrolls that have lasted thousands of years, I'm going to talk about vaccines that usually don't last for more than a few weeks. And it turns out that half of all vaccines are binned, thrown in the bin, and so would a fridge-free version change that? And this is an article from BBC News on the 6th of August, and it was written by James Gallagher, their health and science correspondent. Vaccines that do not need to be kept cool in a fridge have been successfully trialled in patients for the first time, says UK scientists. Currently, most vaccines need to be refrigerated or frozen, but around half are wasted each year, mainly because they become unusable after getting too hot or too cold. In the trial, which involved 60 volunteers, the company Stable Pharma converted a liquid tetanus diphtheria vaccine into a fridge-free version by keeping it as a dry powder for a year at room temperature before mixing it with water and injecting it into patients. Vaccines often need strict temperature control during storage and transportation from the moment of manufacture up to the point of being injected into a patient's arm. This practice is known as the cold chain and is especially challenging in the poorest and most remote parts of the world or in war zones where fridges may be scarce and electricity unreliable. The UK's National Institute for Health and Care Research has been testing this new fridge-free approach. The new technology was inspired by so-called resurrection plants, which dry out and appear dead during a drought, but spring back into life when it rains. These plants produce large amounts of a sugar called triolose, which stabilises the plant's cells during a drought. The trial dried out the tetanus diphtheria vaccine with triolose to protect its vital components. Professor Saul Faust, the director of the NIRH Clinical Research Facility in Southampton, said it gave equivalent immune responses to the conventional vaccine, as well as being safe and well tolerated. Faust added, This obviously has the potential to remove cold chain dependence, reduce wastage, and improve access. A larger trial involving 160 people is already due to start in the coming months. This would be the final stage of research, as the original vaccine is already approved and licensed, so there is no requirement to perform large-scale trials needed for a novel vaccine. The studies are being done to meet the World Health Organization's goal of a vaccine that survives at 30 degrees centigrade and 75% relative humidity. But the research team says separate data shows the components of the vaccine also survive cycling between temperatures of minus 20 degrees and plus 40 degrees centigrade. This could mean the vaccine being viable after transport in a cold aircraft hold and then in the back of a truck in the heat. There is not a single reason vaccines are wasted and disposed of, but WHO estimates this is the fate of nearly half of the vaccines globally. This can include damage in transport, passing the expiration date, and unused vials from multi-dose vials. But the major factor are failures in the cold chain. Professor Sir Jonathan Van Tam, the former Deputy Chief Medical Officer for England and an advisor to Stable Pharma, used to work in remote field clinics. "I can remember taking vaccines out of cool boxes," he said, "doing that on really inhospitable roads where one couldn't predict getting from A to B in a short period of time. And there was always this nervousness about maintaining cold chain in time to get the vaccines into the arms of waiting children." The new mRNA vaccines could not be adapted using this approach, but many current vaccines can be stabilised with the sugar triolose. It could also work for some medicines, such as monoclonal antibodies, which need to be kept in a fridge. Professor Tuck Sen Wong, who is the director of the UK Southeast Asia Manufacturing Research Hub, but was not involved in the study, said, "This is a very exciting development and a significant breakthrough in UK science." But he added there were still several areas that need investigation, including how stable the vaccines are when the temperatures are regularly fluctuating and how well vaccines perform in the larger and more ethnically diverse groups of people. Ephraim Tekle Lemungo, an associate director for immunisation at UNICEF, said immunisation was a life-saving service that depends on refrigeration. So this innovation could help us vaccinate more children and pave the way for the future of fridge-free vaccines. Dr. Bruce Rosa, the founder of Stable Pharma, said, "Reliable and safe fridge-free vaccines could be a game-changer for global health, helping life-saving vaccines reach millions more people wherever they live and make immunisation programs more sustainable, reliable and equitable for future generations." And so that article came from the BBC News on the 6th of August and was by James Gallagher.
6: Hope they develop that to its fullest. Now, my next article is entitled "Millions of Fossil Whale Bones Found in Deep Ocean Necropolis," and can be found in The New Scientist, dated the 20th of June, and is by James Woodford. The world's deepest known whale graveyard has been discovered in the southern Indian Ocean at a depth of 7 kilometres. The remains found there include a new species of extinct beaked whale and other fossils that are over 5 million years old. In early 2023, Peng Zhu at the Chinese Academy of Sciences and his colleagues undertook 32 dives in a crewed submersible along 1,200 kilometres of the seafloor in an area known as the Diamantina Zone. The expedition was part of the Global Hadal Exploration Program, an effort led by Chinese scientists to explore all the deepest parts of the planet's oceans, which range from 6,000 to 11,000 metres below the surface. At these depths, there is no light, and life must survive on what falls from the surface or generate its own energy from chemicals, known as chemosynthesis. The first whale fossils were found at a depth of 7,002 metres in a part of the Diamantina Zone known as the Dordrecht Deep, which is over 1,100 kilometres southwest of Perth, Western Australia. With the sub's powerful lighting system, we could see tens of metres around us on the otherwise pitch-dark sea floor, says Zhu. What they saw was a little scary, but also incredibly fascinating, he says. The researchers estimated there were up to 760 individual whales per square kilometre, including both ancient and recent carcasses, constituting what they have called a whale necropolis and a deep-sea fossil megasite. The recently fallen carcasses, which include a 5-metre-long Antarctic mink whale, provide food to a thriving ecosystem of invertebrates, such as bone-eating worms and brittle stars, many thought to be new species, found in densities of up to 2,800 individuals per square metre. "It felt profoundly special," says Zhu. "We were looking at the final resting place of millions of whales, some over 5 million years old, a deep time archive of evolution and deep sea life. It was humbling and awe-inspiring, and we treated the site with the respect it deserves." Altogether, the team found 485 active whale, fall and fossil whale sites during their expedition. Using the submersible's robotic arms, they collected 43 fossil specimens that were dated to between 120,000 and 5.26 million years old. So far, the team has formally described one new species, named Pterosectus diamantinae. The team thinks that a number of factors have led to such a concentration of whale deaths in the Diamantina Zone, including a whale migration route passing through the area and a V-shaped topography that funnels the carcasses to the trench floor. Callum Brown at Macquarie University in Sydney, Australia, described the finding as an amazing discovery. "The density of the whale fall remains incredible," he says. And that's an article entitled "Millions of Fossils, Whale Bones Found in Deep Ocean Necropolis," and can be found in The New Scientist, dated the 20th of June.
4: 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You're on The Uncertainty Principle on Vision Australia Radio with Sandra Rees, Francis Cooper and David Walker. 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
4: Welcome back to the Uncertainty Principle on Vision Australia Radio. Now, coming up in this half, you're going to hear about humans prefer to walk anti-clockwise, got worms, you might want to get rid of them, hidden black hole could explain mystery at the heart of our galaxy, and I'm going to start off by talking about narcolepsy and the first of its kind of a narcolepsy drug that's been developed. And the article is entitled, First of Its Kind Narcolepsy Drug Opens the Door to New Therapies for the Brain. It comes from Nature Briefings on the 17th of August this year. It's by Amanda Haidt. Earlier this month, the US Food and Drug Administration approved the first drug designed to treat the root cause of narcolepsy, a condition that affects millions of people by causing extreme sleepiness during the day and wakefulness at night. The success of the drug, called oviporexton and marketed as Aussie Full, is being celebrated by those who struggle with narcolepsy. It's the best thing that has ever happened to me, says Tyler Chapman, who volunteered for one of the clinical trials that contributed to the drug's approval. But it's also being watched with anticipation by researchers who see it as the first in a line of therapies for sleep disorders that are likely to be approved in the coming years. These emerging treatments, known as orexin agonists, are exciting because they promise not just to alleviate symptoms of narcolepsy, but also to target the disease's biological cause, and might even have implications for other neuropsychiatric disorders. With this new strategy against narcolepsy, pharmaceutical companies have jumped at the chance to tap into a market that's projected to top $6.4 billion US annually by the early 2030s. This is a tremendously exciting time for patients and for clinicians and scientists who've been working towards this for many years, says Barry Lubarsky, the Vice President of Medical Affairs at the pharmaceutical company Alkermes, which is based in Dublin, in Ireland, and is developing its own narcolepsy treatment. For Chapman, a 19-year-old student at the University of Tennessee in Knoxville, the milestone is life-changing. Chapman had long struggled with his condition, at times sleeping for 16 hours a day, struggling in school, and relying heavily on coffee. When he laughed, it would sometimes trigger his body to collapse, even though he remained fully conscious, a symptom known as cataplexy. That is, until he volunteered this year for a clinical trial with Takeda Pharmaceuticals America in Cambridge, Massachusetts, to test a new class of narcolepsy drugs. He'd previously tried more than a dozen medications, including stimulants, but often experienced severe psychological side effects. Now he's able to stay awake and alert for the entire day and to have restful sleep at night. Chapman's challenges with managing his symptoms are not uncommon. Narcolepsy affects roughly 3 million people worldwide. Both forms of the disorder, type 1 and type 2, cause daytime sleepiness, nighttime alertness, sleep paralysis, and hallucinations. Type 1, the form that Chapman has, is also marked by cataplexy. For a long time, narcolepsy's cause remained a mystery. But beginning in the late 1990s, researchers found that a peptide called orexin is often missing in the brains of people with type 1 narcolepsy. Orexin is produced by roughly 70,000 neurons in the brain's hypothalamus. These cells seem to die off in people with type 1 narcolepsy, and without the orexin that they produce, the brain is unable to regulate the sleep-wake cycle. Type 2 narcolepsy does not seem to be linked to a lack of orexin, and scientists are still investigating its cause. Armed with this knowledge, Takeda scientists scanned their massive database of chemical compounds and found one that mimicked orexin. In the brain, the compound stands in for orexin by activating the peptide's receptors and thereby helps to stabilize a person's wakefulness and sleep circuits. Takeda researchers first identified the candidate compound in 2011, but they spent years developing it into an oral pill and testing it. Takeda enrolled 273 people with type 1 narcolepsy in a pair of phase 3 clinical trials, giving them either a twice-daily dose of the oral medication or a placebo pill. Across both studies, people who received the drug were able to stay awake during the day and to fall and stay asleep at night. Participants who took Ozifol also reported improvements in symptoms such as catalepsy, sleep paralysis and hallucinations. Despite the improvement around the drug's approval, researchers stress that there's still much to learn about narcolepsy and about the role that orexin has in the brain. The mystery of type 2 narcolepsy is yet to be solved, and Jerome Siegel, a sleep psychiatrist at the University of California in Los Angeles, notes that a loss of orexin is not seen in everyone with type 1 narcolepsy, leaving room for other therapeutic approaches. Earlier this year, he reported how the loss of neurons in the brain's locus coeruleus also probably contributes to type 1 narcolepsy. Given the loss of these neurons, these other neurons, focusing solely on orexin would be a mistake, Siegel says, adding that the future will be either two drugs or a combination therapy that corrects for both of the neuron losses. Researchers are also interested in whether orexin agonists could have broader applications in a way similar to GLP-1 receptor agonists such as semaglutide, marketed as Ozempic and Wegovy. These drugs mimic a receptor hormone called glucagon-like peptide 1 and were initially used to treat diabetes and obesity, but are now being assessed for their efficacy against cardiovascular, kidney, liver, and sleep disorders, as well as arthritis. Research has shown that orexin seems to regulate many pathways in the body other than the one that controls sleep, including those involved in appetite, anxiety, and addiction. Alkem's Lubarsky has surveyed narcolepsy patient groups to help guide the company's next step. For example, after treatment with standard drugs such as stimulants, several people noted that they still had symptoms of fatigue and cognitive impairment. These are seemingly alleviated by these newer orexin-targeting therapies, leading the firm to pursue trials of these drugs against attention deficit hyperactivity disorder and fatigue associated with multiple sclerosis and Parkinson's disease. We often see drugs developed for one indication that end up with some strange effect that opens up a whole new set of doors, he says. We're also really trying to push these drugs into other areas based on science and what patients are telling us. And that article was entitled, First of Its Kind Narcolepsy Drug Opens the Door to New Therapies for the Brain. It was by Amanda Haidt and appeared in Nature Briefings on the 17th of August. David, over to you.
5: Can I ask you all, have you got worms? Well, after hearing this article, you just might want to get them. And this article came from scienceadvisor.org on the 6th of June this year. It's been a century since purposely ingesting tapeworm eggs was all the rage in diet culture. While it's easy to shudder at the thought, researchers may have found a new reason to intentionally eat parasites, important, receiving thereby important medications. Hookworms are a kind of J-shaped intestinal parasite that infects 500 million people worldwide. As such, they've become adept at producing molecules that help them thrive in the human gut. Researchers wanted to manipulate this pathway to provide a new potential therapeutic pathway. The hookworm has spent millions of years perfecting how to assure long-term survival inside a human host and how to get molecules out of its body and into ours, said co-author of the new study, Makadonka Matreva. She asked, what if we could add one more molecule to the roughly 1,000 things the worm already secretes, something therapeutically useful to people? Though a bit nauseating, the concept isn't new. Scientists have looked to hookworms for their ability to secrete anti-inflammatory compounds that dampen the immune responses behind diseases like inflammatory bowel disease and ulcerative colitis. But to see if the worms could be used for a wider variety of conditions, a team used CRISPR to genetically modify hookworm eggs to produce an antibody that neutralizes the deadly neurotoxin produced by pufferfish. Then, when they intentionally infected a hamster with the modified hookworm larvae, the parasite secreted the antitoxin into the mammal's bloodstream. Blood collected from infected hamsters was able to partially neutralise this pufferfish neurotoxin, whereas blood from control animals could not. On the market, a hookworm therapy might look like a pill or a lotion containing the parasite's larvae. Since the worms must spend part of their life cycle in the soil, they could not reproduce uncontrollably in a human. Though, if a person's infection ever did get out of hand, an antiparasitic pill could clear the worms out in a day. And researchers are considering engineering worms to not produce eggs in the first place. While the antitoxin trial was a promising start, the researchers envisage such wormy treatments being better suited to therapies for the gut, since the majority of the hookworm's secretions stay in the intestines rather than move into the bloodstream. Crohn's disease and food allergies are high on the researchers' list, as are conditions currently requiring small repeating injections or infusions, where a hookworm could be a longer-lasting alternative. What we demonstrate here is that the concept works end-to-end. You can insert a gene, the worm produces the protein gets out of the worm, and it is functionally active in the host, said Matriva. That's fundamentally a different kind of pharmaceutical biofactory platform, she said. And we think it opens to possibilities that are very hard to achieve with any other platform. And that article came from Nature Communications. It was published on the 3rd of June, and it was by Kumar Sashin Singh.
6: Thank you, David, but I won't be signing up to any trials on hookworms just at the moment. My next article is entitled Humans Prefer to Walk Anti-Clockwise and is by Ian Sample, dated the 10th of June in The Guardian Online. In the Eponemus Nautis satire about the world's hottest male model and his rare catwalk hang-up, Derek Zoolander laments, "I'm not an ambi-turner. It's a problem I've had since I was a baby. I can't turn left." Now research suggests that the fashionista's career-threatening quirk was even more unusual than previously thought. Tests reveal that when people are ambling about, they have a natural tendency to turn to the left and walk in an anti-clockwise direction. Dr. Inaki Echeverria Huarte at the University of Navarra in Spain said if you simply ask someone to start walking, whether they are wandering around a museum, a supermarket, or even an empty room, it is surprisingly likely that they will drift counterclockwise. As with many critical discoveries in science, the revelation owes a debt to serendipity. During the pandemic, the researchers ran experiments to see how many people could share a space while keeping a safe distance. On reviewing the video, they noticed that crowds overwhelmingly walked in an anti-clockwise direction. The surprise set in motion an entire research project. The scientists conducted a series of experiments in which individual pedestrians or small crowds roamed around enclosed spaces. Time and again, the researchers observed the tendency to walk in an anti-clockwise direction. Suspecting that cultural norms might play a role, the team joined forces with Dr. Claudio Feliciani at the University of Tokyo. He found the same results in Japan. The finding held when the researchers accounted for people being right-handed, right-footed, and right-eye dominant, and was seen in both male and female walkers. The only difference they spotted was a more pronounced bias in children. Echeverria Huarte said, "Each of us carries a small personal bias to turn slightly to one side, and when people share a space, those tiny biases add up into a net counterclockwise rotation." These details have been published in Nature Communications. The scientists are not sure where the bias comes from, but have performed further experiments in virtual reality and others in which people pretended one leg was broken in the hope of making headway. Wags on the team joked that the opposite trend might be seen in Australia and that the the Coriolis effect in which Earth's rotation deflects the direction of the wind was at work. Feliciani said, "We don't know why it happens, but we think that by understanding the reasons, we could better understand how we perceive the world. It can help us make other discoveries, which may be more important than this one." Humans are not the only species to show such preference. Researchers in Bristol have shown that rock ants have a left-turn bias when exploring unknown nests. Suspicion has fallen on biomechanics. Eshivari Hawati said, "None of us is perfectly symmetrical, and the way each person's brain gathers sensory information and coordinates it with the muscles seems to tip them gently to one side. However, we have tested several ideas, and the bias stubbornly keeps showing up, so the exact mechanism is still an open question. Understanding the bias could make crowd and evacuation simulations more realistic and help to design the spaces we move through every day, from museums to supermarkets to train stations." In the first modern Olympics in 1896, athletes ran clockwise around the track. But this was changed in 1913 because the majority of athletes felt it was an unnatural direction to run, said Professor Gareth Irwin, head of sport and exercise biomechanics at Cardiff Metropolitan University. "Running anti-clockwise is now written into the laws of athletics. It is reasonable to assume that this emerged due to the right leg dominance of the population," he said. "Running around the bend in an anti-clockwise direction puts more internal force on the right side of the body. But it may be less about biomechanics than the social dominance of right-leg dominant people," he added. "The idea of right-sided dominance transcends sport and athletics and can be seen in other areas such as supermarket design, impacting on the direction companies aim to walk and direct you around the shop." And that is an article entitled "Humans Prefer to Walk Anti-Clockwise" and is by Ian Sample and can be found on The Guardian online, dated 10th of June.
4: Thanks very much, Fran. You've given us all something to think about. You're on The Uncertainty Principle on Vision Australia Radio. Now, you mightn't think it's possible to move a whole continent, but that's actually happened. And this article is entitled "Japan Shifted Position After 2011's Huge Earthquake." It's by James Woodford, comes from The New Scientist of the 27th of June on page 11. Around 15 minutes after the magnitude 9 Tohoku earthquake on the 11th of March 2011, almost the whole of Japan jumped a half a centimetre to the east. This lurch resulted from an immensely powerful seismic wave that travelled 5,800 kilometres to the planet's core and then bounced back towards the surface. In the context of the devastation caused by the earthquake, including localised land movements of many metres and 40-metre tsunami waves that led to the meltdown of three reactors at the Fukushima Daiichi nuclear plant, 5 millimetres may seem insignificant. But this movement took place over the distance of 3,000 kilometres, nearly seven times longer than the length of the earthquake's main rupture line and longer than any slip ever recorded. "What also makes the case unusual is the timing and the pattern," says Sun Yung Park at the University of Chicago. "We see a small 5 millimetre eastward step that happens nearly simultaneously and with a similar size across almost all of Japan without any ordinary earthquake at that exact time. Not only was the shift immense in its north-south extent, but its width encompassed all of Japan and beyond into the ocean. It's not just a narrow edge that moved," said Park. "The eastward step extends at least across the whole of Japan, where we have GPS stations. If we'd had similarly dense instruments on the sea floor, we could say more precisely how far offshore this motion extends. But on land, the shift is observed pretty much everywhere across Japan." By analysing extensive GPS and seismic data recorded during the catastrophe, Park and her colleagues have figured out how such a phenomenally vast movement was triggered and why the rupture took place 15 minutes after the main quake. "Earthquakes often generate waves that travel deep into the Earth's interior and reflect off the core, but they usually become quite weak by the time they've travelled to the planet's centre and then back up. In Tohoku's case, the main shock was so large that the original wave, though weakened, remained powerful enough on its return to the surface to cause a nationwide lurch as four adjoining tectonic plates moved in unison, and this finding was published in Science. We think the vigorous shaking from the original Tohoku earthquake might have already weakened the plate boundaries, making them more susceptible to be moved when the core reflected wave came by, says Park. The event demonstrates there are previously unrecognized mechanisms of destruction that can follow earthquakes, says Park. It shows that after a big earthquake, we might also need to be aware of potential seismic hazards due to such deep travelling wave arrivals that can trigger more events and over very large distances. More research is now needed to understand the implications of this kind of movement for other parts of the world with similar faults, says Robin Lee at the University of Canterbury in New Zealand. It shows that large earthquakes can trigger widespread delayed fault motion minutes later and over much larger regions than expected, says Lee. And that article, Japan Shifted Position After 2011's Huge Earthquake, was written by James Woodford and came from The New Scientist of the 27th of June on page 11. Thank you, David. What have you got for us now?
5: Well, I'm hanging onto the edge of the desk here, just in case something happens, but I've got a little article about evolutionary anthropology, and it comes from Science, and it's titled Having Helpless Babies is Part of Being Human, and it was published on the 29th of July this year. On a recent trip to Indonesia in 2007, Yosuke Kaifu saw the skull of Flo, a skeletal remains of a diminutive human relative called Homo florentiensis, nicknamed the Hobbits. The anthropologist was drawn to one particular anatomical peculiarity. The skull's right side was slightly smooshed. It turned out the asymmetry matched the deformational plagiocephaly, a flattening of the head common in babies today. Human baby skulls are soft the first few months of life, allowing for brain growth after birth. Because babies can't hold their heads up, they are prone to resting them on one side, and this repeated pressure against the soft skull can cause deformation. It's nothing serious and usually resolves with time, but occasionally, as in this apparent case in Homo florentiensis, it can persist into adulthood. Reasoning that these deformations are the consequence of helplessness in early infancy, an underdeveloped brain and an inability to support oneself, Kaifu saw the asymmetry in Flo's skull as evidence that Homo florentiensis, like us, had helpless infants. He then turned to investigating the direct ancestors of Homo sapiens and Neanderthals, Homo erectus, and in two of the five fossilized skulls examined, he saw the same deformation, suggesting our helplessness in early life has deep evolutionary origins. Anthropologist Jeremy De Silva said the case for an ancient infant helplessness has been building for some time now, and, short of a time machine, it's pretty convincing evidence. And that article came from News from Neuroscience on the 29th of July this year.
6: Thank you, David. I'm still helpless in adulthood, so I don't know what my skull looks like. Now, my article is entitled Drones Offer Alternative to Balloons for Weather Research, and it's by David Hambling and can be found in The Guardian online on dated the 31st of July. Weather happens in the boundary layer, the atmosphere from ground level to a few thousand metres, but this can be difficult to study in detail. Weather stations are too low and aircraft are expensive. Instrumented weather balloons are the traditional solution and thousands are released every day, but these are at the mercy of the wind and use irreplaceable helium. Drones offer an alternative, and the US company Meteomatics has taken the idea further with Meteo Base, a base station on the ground with a drone that can be launched and recovered automatically. It carries out a pre-programmed flight gathering data at different altitudes, then returns to recharge and download data, which the Medeo base sends to researchers. The base is highly weather resistant and keeps the drone at a comfortable temperature. It can send out one data gathering mission a day or multiple flights to monitor fog,

0: carrying instruments have been in regular use since the 1930s. They have become part of popular culture, partly because they sometimes get mistaken for UFOs or are used as a throwaway explanation for UFO sightings. Future flying saucer spotters may be equally well entertained by weather drones bearing flashing lights. And that's an article entitled Drones Offer Alternative to Balloons for Weather Research and is by David Hambling and can be found on The Guardian online, dated the 31st of July.
1: Thanks very much, Fran. And now, just to finish up with, we're going out into space. And this article is entitled Hidden Black Hole Could Explain the Mystery at the Heart of Our Galaxy. It's by Leah Crane, comes from the 4th of July, The New Scientist, on page 9. The centre of our galaxy is a strange and chaotic place, but we may finally have an explanation for the unusual stars that orbit there. Our supermassive black hole Sagittarius A is surrounded by three populations of stars, all strikingly different from one another, but with similar ages, and researchers have come up with a relatively simple model that can explain all of them at once. The closest objects to Sagittarius A are called S-stars, a spherical swarm of stars, many of which are on elongated orbits that take them dangerously close to the black hole. Their distribution also has a strange, unexplained gap called a zone of avoidance. The next layer contains clockwise disk stars, which are massive stars that sit in a relatively orderly disk outside the orbits of the S stars. Finally, there are the off-disk stars, which are on more scattered orbits, including some that appear to circle in the opposite direction from the rest. There have been many explanations proposed for each of these populations, but thus far, none of them have been able to consistently explain all of them. Xiongchen Zheng at the Beijing Planetarium of China and her colleagues may have a solution. They constructed a model with one main extra component, an intermediate mass object, most likely a black hole several hundred to a thousand times the mass of the Sun. In the model, all the stars were born together in the same disk of gas and dust, all orbiting neatly within that circular disk. But if this intermediate mass object was also near the centre of the galaxy, orbiting in a steep tilt relative to the disk, it could create a series of complex interactions among the stars of the disk. It would have the strongest effect on the outermost stars, stretching and tilting their orbits so much that some could even peer in the orbit in the wrong direction, as some of the off-disk stars do. For the centre layer, the clockwise disk stars, the dominant effect would be what's called a resonance, where the gravity of the intermediate mass object and Sagittarius A balance out to stretch the orbit just a little bit without perturbing it too much. And the motion of the S stars would remain largely unaffected by the extra object, instead thrown into chaos by interactions among the stars themselves, interactions which also rip binary stars from one another, naturally creating the zone of avoidance. Through three distinct gravitational dances, this cosmic companion pulled the family apart, says Zheng. This is the simplest way to explain all three of the populations near the galactic centre, she says. In so doing, it avoids the far greater complexity of postulating multiple independent formation events with no obvious reason to coincide in space and time. However, not all of the details are worked out. Most importantly, the cosmic companion itself. They still have to find that perturber, and finding these intermediate mass black holes is not easy, says Albert Zylstra at the University of Manchester in the UK. All the potential ones that have been found so far in this mass range have fallen through, mostly due to lack of evidence. And that's all we've got time for today. Thank you so much for joining us. We hope that you've enjoyed the show. We've certainly enjoyed presenting it to you. You've been listening to The Uncertainty Principle on Vision Australia Radio with Sandra Rees, Francis Cooper and David Walker. The show will return at the same time next week. And until then, goodbye from the team.

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0: RPH Print Radio Tasmania presents Pray to All by Natasha Cooper, published by Simon & Schuster and read by Annie Quamby. Episode 8. Trish could feel her eyebrows crawling up towards her hair. What an unpleasant bloke Chase was making himself sound. But if his wife had been Lady Macbething him to great heights, perhaps it was the only way he could think of to get her off his back. "Don't be childish," she snapped. "One, it'll only help if you do get her out, and from all I've heard, that's shooting at the moon. Two, everyone knows she's one of your innumerable exes, and worse, the story going round is that you've been carrying a torch for her for years and you're still besotted. If you do make this idiotic television programme, I'll..."
1: "You what?"
0: At last Chase sounded as though he was as angry and contemptuous as his wife. "Leave me?"
1: "I might."
0: "Don't be ridiculous. It helps your business to be married to an MP. Don't think I don't know that's why you stay, or that's you've been planning to leave when you thought I wouldn't get the seat back at the last election."
1: "So we're nothing but a mutual self-help society. Is this what you're telling me?"
0: "Can you think of another single reason for us to exist as a couple?" "I'm not sure I could if I racked my brains for a month." There was no audible answer from his wife. Sally came back with cloths, newspapers and a bucket of flash. While she mopped up the mess of gin, broken glass and blood, Trish shuddered at the hostility that seeped down through the floorboards. She was tempted to shudder even more violently 10 minutes later when Chase himself appeared in the doorway of the long room, impeccably dressed and apparently quite untroubled.
1: "Trish!" he called.
0: He was holding out his hand as he came towards her, looking as though she was his dearest friend.
1: "How lovely to see you! How have you been getting on?"
0: Sally muttered something and slid out of the room with her bucket. He didn't look at her. All his attention was on Trish.
1: "Not too badly," she said, getting to her feet to shake hands.
0: There was the sound of feet in high heels running down the stairs, followed almost immediately by the slamming of the front door. A cabinet of antique glasses shook and the walls vibrated in the aftershock.
1: "My wife," he said easily, "she does so much that she's usually late and always in a rush. Now to Debbie's business."
0: As he walked into the light from the double windows overlooking the street, Trish saw the argument had left its mark after all. There was hurt in his eyes, which she hadn't seen before, and his smile seemed more vulnerable. For the first time she saw the damaged child in him, and that had its usual effect on her. When he touched her hand and urged her to sit down again, she felt that she knew him much better than their one meeting justified. She liked him. She wanted to comfort him. Warmth filled her and confidence. She knew her eyes were shining with affection, and she could see his immediate response. She moved closer to him, the warmth increasing, until she realised what she was doing and cut it off at its source. She knew that her response to other people's unhappiness was part of her own subconscious need. It had got her into a lot of trouble in the past, and in the end done little good for the people she had tried to help. Slowly she was learning how to use her instinct and channel it into her work so that she didn't wake expectations in friends and acquaintances that she was never going to meet. Malcolm Chase was a source of information, she told herself, and quite possibly PR for Anna's programme. He was not a hurt child. His unhappiness was no reason to like or trust him. She controlled her smile and sat at the far end of one of the sofas. He joined her, sitting much closer to her than necessary. She described everything she'd been doing for Anna, censoring only her own anger at Anna's unreasonable demands. Her professional detachment was clear in her voice, and she was glad to see him move back towards the far end of the sofa. "It sounds excellent," he said, when she'd finished her account. He was gazing at her as though he'd adored her for years, and she was the most brilliant, beautiful woman on the planet. Recognising the operation of his own instinctive need to make people respond to him, she felt better about herself. "You've got much further than you suggested on the phone."
1: "Not nearly far enough, and there's something that's really worrying me."
0: "Oh, what's that?"
1: "I detested the doctor."
0: "That seems quite fair," Chase said, laughing. "He sounds utterly detestable."
1: "I know, but don't you see? When Deb encountered him last time, she was already raw. She needed help and he didn't give it to her. There was no one else."
0: Chase was still watching her admiringly.
1: "If it had been me in her place, his patronising dismissal could have tipped me over the edge, made me do something I'd never..."
0: "You mustn't think like that, Trish. Not ever." The words came out very fast. They sounded sincere, but he was a politician. He'd be able to turn on sincerity like a tap. "I've told you already, Trish, I know Deb couldn't have committed murder."
1: Even though her father was driven to constant verbal cruelty by the pain he was in, and her mother was being broken a little bit more with every turn of the wheel as she struggled to care for him. Chase shook his elegant head. His hair didn't move. He got up to pour himself a goblet of wine to match Trish's. If you can't accept that she did it deliberately, then how about an accident? Say she was so desperate to relieve his skin condition that she gave him some of the antihistamines that had helped her in the past, unaware of the danger of mixing them with his own. No, Trish. Hint of impatience scratched at his voice. He gulped some wine in a way that made her stare. Not even an accident makes sense to anyone who knows Debbie. Chase drank again as though to give himself courage. Catching her eye, he deliberately put the glass on a silver coaster on the table beside the sofa arm. It's not sentimentality, he said, wiping his hands on a large white cotton handkerchief, or even the vanity of a man who thinks he only has to sleep with a woman to know everything about her. She acknowledged that one with a smile, thinking, so he does know something about himself. You see, I know Debbie. Even though it's years since we were close, I know how she thinks and what moves her, what makes her angry, and how she behaves when she loses her temper. How? Trish asked urgently, remembering Adam's fear. She runs away and cuts the person who made her angry right out of her life. She doesn't stay for a confrontation. She could have changed. You said her marriage had done things to her. True. But however much she's changed, I know she couldn't kill. But... He stretched out a hand and laid it palm upwards on the striped cushion between them. The skin was faintly shiny, but didn't look damp. Liars usually sweated buckets. But then he'd have had plenty of practice. Politicians were always having to lie, or at least shade the truth, which came to much the same thing. Trish, I believe in Debbie. I have to set her free. That would... He broke off, apparently unable to say any more. Trish noted the wobble in his voice and the slow moistening under his eyelids. It was years since he'd had anything to do with Debbie. What was going on in his mind? He coughed. It would make up for some of the things I've got wrong in the past, he said more firmly, hiding behind the big wine glass again. It was empty when he put it down. We all make mistakes when we're young, he told her seriously, even though she hadn't asked for any explanation. She wondered how much of his determination to help Deb came from his need to prove his wife wrong about his motives and character. We misjudge people, make the lives of the ones we care about more difficult than they need to be. I've done my share of that, God knows, more than my share. If I can help Debbie now, I suppose it would allow me to believe in myself again. Trish had to exert considerable will not to look up at the thin ceiling. It must sound very selfish to want to help Debbie because it would make me feel better. She could hear the subtext shrieking at her. Reassure me, tell me I'm an okay person. She resisted her urge to do exactly that and produced the most austere piece of comfort she could find. Selfishness wouldn't matter if it got her out. Thank you, he said quietly, still looking vulnerable. It was time to wind this up and get home. So far as I can see, she said briskly, our only real hope of getting her out is to come up with another source for the anastamazole and the doctor who'll say it was enough, in combination with the prescription drugs, to kill him without any suffocation at all. That's a terrific idea, said Chase, losing most of his sadness and looking almost energetic again. But are there any doctors who do things like that? Only if it's true, Trish said dryly. Anna's got researchers checking out all the medical details, but nothing's come through yet. She wondered why she hadn't counterattacked when Anna complained of her lack of progress. Something must be softening parts of her brain and Anna's. And then, of course, there will still be the terfenadine overdose to be explained. You'll do it, Trish, if anyone can. Chase settled back into the sofa's softness, recrossing his long legs. His face was languorously peaceful again, and he looked at her out of eyes that seemed full of confidence. She couldn't help noticing that his suit was made of superfine wool and the cut was so good it didn't ride up anywhere or crumple. She had a feeling she was meant to have noticed. "But I'm not surprised you sounded depressed on the phone," he said, comfortably re-established now in the master's role. "It's a tall order. I'm so glad that Debbie's got you on her side, the one piece of luck the poor girl has never had." "Thank you. I hope when it's all over and we've got her home, you and I'll be able to work together again." He patted the sofa cushion beside him as though inviting her to cosy up to him. "I think we make an excellent team, you and I. You'd be an immense help to me in my war on drugs." "You know, I've been thinking that what really needs changing in this country isn't so much the obvious wickedness of drug dealers as the everyday mistreatment of the elderly. You could do a lot worse than taking that on." "Trish, Trish, I've got more than enough on my plate. I've set my hand to the plough. I can't abandon it now." Were clichés and mixed metaphors worse than franglais, she asked herself. Aloud, she said, But lots of people are campaigning for that. There's even a drug czar, and there isn't any elderly czar that I've ever heard of. No one's in charge. Look what happened to Deb's parents, middle class, articulate, and reasonably well off, but desperate. Think what must happen to people of that age who don't have resources like theirs. The state can never take the place of the family, he said, parroting his party's latest back-to-the-hearth campaign. You mean Deb should have abandoned husband, children and job to be her parents' nurse housekeeper, Trish said. Is that what you're saying? Or do you think Cordelia should have given up her business and become a drain on the benefits budget? His face took on the withdrawn but faintly smiling expression every politician learned to use when put on the spot and made to face the real human cost of some piece of spin doctor's rhetoric. The welfare state was built on the assumption that women's domestic labour was free and would be freely available forever, Trish said, recognising the soapbox only as she got on it. Sorry, this isn't a political meeting, but something needs to be done. I'm sure you're right, and if you start a campaign I'll lend you my support, but I'm already committed. Now, how are you getting on with Phil Redstone, by the way? Well, he's not being cooperative at the moment, which is understandable. Deb's appeal is mostly based on his incompetence. The idea of being pilloried in a television programme as well must be vile. I keep telling Anna that I won't be party to a witch hunt. I know she'd like to see him publicly humiliated. Professional solidarity, Chase said with a bitterness that sat oddly with his smooth professional persona. The curse of all miscarriage of justice cases. Doctors, lawyers, car dealers, police officers, you're all the same. Trish withheld her defence and got to her feet, holding out her hand. Chase took it, gripping lightly, and pulled her towards him so he could kiss her cheek. His own was as smooth as cream. "I'm just worried about Debbie," he murmured, his lips moving against her skin. "It makes me bad-tempered. Will you forgive me? As I said, you're doing a fantastic job, and we couldn't do without you." "Smooth bugger," Trish thought uncharitably as she left the house.

0: You're listening to Pray to All, read by Annie Quarmby. Letting her head turn sideways on the pillow, Trish saw that George was still asleep, flat on his back, mouth a little open. He looked comfortable, safe. He had arrived at the flat a couple of hours after she'd left Malcolm Chase last night, saying that the legal dinner had been excruciatingly dull and could he stay. They had made love, avoiding the subject of each other's broodiness, and Trish had slept better than she had for weeks. She stretched now under the sheets, feeling sleek and serene as her long legs slid luxuriously under the light summer duvet. The flakes of the digital clock flicked over for 6:30 and the radio burst into sound. George's faintly blue eyelids twitched but did not open. His hand reached for her and brushed her thigh. She moved her leg a little closer to him. MP Malcolm Chase was found shot in the front hall of his house in Pimlico at 11:30 last night, said the newsreader. Trish shot up, the thin coverings falling away from her body. George coughed and muttered a protest, dragging the duvet back. His eyes opened and began to focus. Laura Chase, the MP's wife, found him when she returned from the theatre. He was lying, shot in the head, just inside the front door. The couple had no children. Trish felt George's arm round her shoulders, pulling her back against the pillows. She remembered Chase's farewell gesture last night and gripped the edge of the duvet between both hands. George buried his face in her neck. She felt his lips moving and heard his voice buzzing against her skin. What? I can't hear. I was just weak-minded enough to be thanking God you'd left his house in time, George said, moving back and blinking. He reached for his glasses, then his dressing gown. I need coffee. Shall I make you some? Trish glanced at the clock, no longer hearing the newsreader's voice. Why not? There's just time, and then I'll have to run. Alone, hearing the sound of George's bare feet slapping against the wrought iron treads of the spiral staircase, Trish thought about Malcolm Chase and how he died and why. Did you like him so much? George asked, when he brought her a big white cup almost overflowing with strong coffee. What? She stared up at him. What do you mean? I hardly knew him. You looked horrified, he said. Your eyes were huge, and I bet your pulse is racing. I've never seen you so starey, except the time they rang to tell you about Paddy's heart attack. She shook her head, taking the cup from him. When she drank some coffee, she licked her upper lip to get the foamed milk off it. I quite liked Chase, I suppose, even though I still wasn't sure I could trust him, but it's not that. In spite of the heat and the coffee, she was shivering and felt very sick. Being pregnant must be like this. She wasn't sure why she'd ever thought she might like to bring a child into such a world. A lot of it's probably shock, George said, perching on her side of the bed. He didn't try to touch her, which was lucky. She felt her face clench. I'm not trying to belittle your feelings, Trish, he said, reading her without difficulty. But it is a shock, and to hear it like that as you burst out of sleep. Not surprising it's affected you. She put down the cup and leaned against him, taking some solace from his warm solidity. I think, she said slowly, it's the thought that this might have something to do with his campaign to free Deb Gibbert. George pushed her away from him so that he could look at her face. Are you telling me you think someone out there could be so afraid of what Malcolm Chase might turn up about killing an old man in Norfolk that he had Chase shot? Put like that, it sounds a bit melodramatic, Trish said, reaching for her coffee cup. She was proud of the steadiness of her hand. Come on, Trish, Chase was a politician. He must have had a million enemies. Maybe, but it's a bit pat, isn't it? His death coming just 24 hours after he first publicly announced that he was going to prove her innocent. Didn't he say something about, if it's the last thing I do? I need some of your coffee, George said, grabbing the cup. Trish will... I will be careful, she said, taking the cup back. And will you talk to the police? She appreciated his use of a question, knowing how much he wanted to issue instructions. Shit, look at the time. George, are you bathing this morning? If that won't get in your way. Great, I can have the shower then. Budge up out of the way. Their morning routine was so slick that they moved off in their separate directions, meeting at intervals as they fetched iron shirts from the hangers in Trish's long wardrobe and more coffee from the kitchen, but never getting in each other's way. George's shaving took about as long as Trish's makeup, so they met at the front door, impeccably tidy, briefcases in hand, ready to face their clients. Dave was hovering in the doorway of the clerk's room when Trish ran into Chambers. He wasn't holding a stopwatch, but he might have been. She felt like reminding him that she employed him and not vice versa. What, Dave? She said, not stopping, but merely slowing down as she passed him. I need to talk to you about the Greer case. Not now, Dave. I'm in court this morning. I know, he called bitterly down the passage after her. She closed her ears to the words and their implication and shut the door of her room so she could gather herself and her papers together in peace. Trish spent a bruising day in front of a judge who had always been hostile to her and today kept interrupting her as she examined her witnesses. Trying to think of her fury as a spoiled lapdog that had to be kept quiet, she smiled at the bench, answered all the irrelevant, unnecessary questions, waited patiently while the judge made notes of what she said, and then returned to her proper job. The lapdog had had a good run once she was back in the robing room, and even there she tried to keep it on the lead. If she were ever to take up Heather Bonwell's suggestion of applying for silk, she'd need judges and senior members of the bar on her side. Slagging off one of them where she could be overheard would be idiotic. Her opponent rolled up his gown and stuffed it in his red brocaded bag. "What about a drink in Alvino?" he said, slinging the bag over his shoulder with a jauntiness that seemed unlike him. But he didn't win nearly as often as she. Trish explained that she had to get back to Chambers to collect an urgent message and hoped he wasn't going to tell the assembled barristers in the wine bar that she was a bad loser. It wasn't long before she was back at her desk, phoning the Pimlico police. When she asked for the number of the incident room dealing with the Chase murder, she was put through to a constable who said he was collecting all information offered by the public. Trish said politely that she wanted to talk to someone actually involved in the investigation. The young-sounding officer told her patiently that there were three separate incident rooms and his job was to sift the information that came in and funnel it through to the right people. "Who are the officers in charge?" she asked, hoping that she would know at least one. She'd met quite a few senior members of the Met, and it wouldn't be too much of a coincidence if one of these was known to her. The constable was determined not to give her any names, but she was persistent and experienced, and eventually he surrendered and told her who they were. Two were superintendents, whose names meant nothing to her, but one was a DCI she knew. He was in command of the smallest of the three incident rooms, and his name was William Femer. Trish almost cheered when she heard that. He was the man who'd put her attacker behind bars for life. She owed him rather than the other way round, but she had enough faith in him to believe he would listen to her. The constable didn't agree, but reluctantly took her name and asked her to hold on. "Trish Maguire, is that really you?" asked Femer's familiar gravelly voice 2 minutes later. "You remember me, then?" "How could I forget?" There was a sharp edge as well as a smile in his voice, which pretty much summed up their relationship. "Good. I want to come and talk to you about Malcolm Chase." "Don't tell me he was a client of yours and you've done some secret information no one else would know, which will prove that he's been..." "No," Trish said, quickly picking up Femer's real annoyance, in spite of the coating of humour. "Nothing like that. But I saw him last night. Well, yesterday evening." "So I shouldn't have been frivolous. OK, I can accept that. I'll get the relevant incident room to send someone round to Chambers to take your statement." "Couldn't I maybe drop in on my way home and talk to you? Presumably you're working fairly near his house." There was a sigh. Then came Femer's voice, harsh now, without amusement. "Is this really necessary?" "If I didn't think so, I wouldn't have bothered to ring you. We're both busy." "All right." He gave her the address. "I should be able to give you a few minutes in about half an hour's time, but I can't take long." "I'll be there." Femer was much as Trish remembered him, an ordinary-looking bloke in his 50s, untidy in his plain dark grey suit with a chewed-up tie knotted askew under his collar. Only when he saw her and his hard grey eyes turned diamond-shaped as his cheeks pressed upwards in a smile of recognition did he show any individuality. "Trish Maguire, you haven't changed." "Good. I won't take up much of your time," she said very fast, "but you need to know." "It's OK, provided you're not going to fly any stupid kites. I could do with a short break. Cup of tea?" "No, thank you. Look, I went to see Chase yesterday because we've been working together on a background to a campaigning TV programme of Anna Grayling's about Deborah Gibbett. Do you remember the case?" The diamond-shaped eyes were almost shut now. "Don't. This is a standard issue contract killing, almost certainly drug-related. Don't try and complicate it for me." "I'm not here to cause trouble," she said at once. "Last time you were angry because I withheld information. Now I want to give you all I've got, but you don't want it. Surely you must need to know what had been preoccupying Chase in the weeks before his death and who he might have pissed off. Mayn't I tell you about it?" "If you must." Weariness showed in every gesture. Femer pulled forward a thick pad of lined paper and pulled off the top of a felt-tip pen. "Fire away." Trish described the way Anna had embroiled her in the case, the little she had found out and everything she could remember that Chase had said about Deb and his campaign for justice. Fuma's expression lightened a little as she talked.
1: "You do make a good witness, I'll give you that," he said when she stopped. "But even if your Deborah Gibbett is innocent, you can't expect me to believe that the real killer of her father will put out a contract like this one."
0: Put like that, it does sound a little unlikely. She thought of George and how well the two men would get on. "Are you sure it was a contract killing?"
1: "Ah, oh, there's no reason why you shouldn't know. We gave a press conference this morning and it'll be all over the news tonight. The neighbours saw a motorbike messenger called at Chase's house last night about 9:30. We have several independent sightings as well as the CCTV footage. No one paid any attention. All MPs have deliveries at all times of day and night. Chase clearly let the man in and was then shot in the privacy of the hall with a silenced gun. The messenger shut the door behind him, retreated to his bike, clipboard in hand. Again, we have several witnesses and rode off."
0: "Did anyone get the number?"
1: Fema frowned. "Only the CCTV, but the plates were false. He's wearing a helmet and leathers. There's nothing to pick him out from a thousand others of his type."
0: "So you haven't any hope of catching him?"
1: To Trish's surprise, the words came out quite steadily. "Probably not." Fema pushed his hands over his creased face. "Christ knows why I'm telling you all this, except there's nothing secret about it."
0: "I'm hardly likely to take advantage of it anyway," Trish said, fighting to keep the professional mask in place. It was stupid to be afraid, she told herself. She'd been unlucky enough to be assaulted once. That didn't mean it would ever happen again. "But there is one other thing I came to tell you. Chase and his wife were having the most terrific row when I arrived at the house last night."
1: Fema's eyelids sank again. His mouth looked different, tight. Trish wished she could see his eyes. She didn't know whether he was bored, irritated, or concerned. He picked up his felt tip and nodded. At dictation speed, Trish repeated everything she could remember of Mrs. Chase's diatribe and the fury she'd been showing at the thought of her husband's campaign to free Deb Gibbett.
0: "So this time you're suggesting Laura Chase was so angry with her husband that on her way to a performance by Fascinating Aida, she stopped to phone a handy contact killer to get rid of the husband who'd been bugging her. Have I got that right?"
1: "Doesn't it help you to build up a picture of his last hours?" said Trish, despising herself for her need to hear again that the gunman roaring around London, disguised as a motorbike messenger, couldn't be interested in anything she might be doing.
0: "Oh, sure," Fema was saying.
1: Trish stopped to think about the past and the possible dangerous future and concentrated on the moment.
0: "But that's not what I need right now. If you'd heard the contract being put out, or even the threats to Chase's life, I'd be interested. But this kind of speculation is wasting my time."
1: Trish hadn't taken up more than 15 minutes, and she'd done no more than any good citizen should.
0: "Is Constable Lyle still on your team?"
1: "Sergeant Lyle now. Yes, she is. But I don't want you bothering her either. She's busy."
0: "Fine.
1: But I do want you to give your statement to the constable who's waiting outside. His name is Owler."
0: "Fine," Trish said again, surprised by Fema's hostility. He looked up from his notes. There was a bleak smile around his mouth.
1: "And I'm grateful you took the trouble to come in."
0: "Good."
1: Trish leapt him to whatever was bugging him.
0: You have been listening to episode 8 of Pray to All by Natasha Cooper, read by Annie Cornby. This programme is produced in the studios of RPH Print Radio, Tasmania.

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5: Maybe it isn't a fist, but the words land just as hard, and they leave marks that take far longer to heal. You know the feeling, dismissed before you finish a sentence, corrected in front of others and told that your pain doesn't matter. Well, Job knew that feeling too. His world had already collapsed. And then came the friends, the ones who were supposed to help. Hi, I'm Clayton Bjellin, and today on Insight for Living, Chuck Swindoll opens his Bible to the book of Job and offers what he calls reassuring hope for the assaulted and the abused.
6: What did you talk about at breakfast early in the morning of September the 11th, 2001? Don't remember, do you? There was a small group of people who will never forget what they talked about at breakfast. They had gathered at the Pentagon in Washington, D.C. with the Secretary of Defense, Donald Rumsfeld. And they listened to him as he, at that time, it seemed, simply offered a theoretical concern. Some might have even gone so far as to say a studied prediction. He said, sometime in the next 2, 4, 6, 8, 10, 12 months, there will be an event in the world that will remind people how important it is to have a strong, healthy Defense Department. Little did Rumsfeld and any of those who sat at the breakfast at 8 o'clock that morning in the Pentagon have any idea that Flight 77 was on its way from Dulles International to the Pentagon building. How could they have known? Jeffrey Krames, author of The Rumsfeld Way, describes the man's immediate reaction when, within minutes after the words had fallen from his lips, that plane crashed into the other side of the Pentagon, taking 180 of Rumsfeld's colleagues and high-ranking officers in the military. Krames writes, instinctively, Rumsfeld dashed out of the room, asked if anyone knew what had happened, then ran toward the smoke. Surrounded by chaos and rubble and rescue workers, he helped get some of the wounded onto stretchers. Another publication released shortly after that tragic event, The Economist, reported, Rumsfeld had done what soldiers have to do. Stand fast when the world explodes around you. He led by example. During that time and in the hours that followed, what some were calling an out-of-touch Secretary of Defense was transformed into a courageous Secretary of War with a vital mandate that to this day he has not forgotten. At 8 o'clock in the morning of September 11, the same man who had spoken theoretically of the possibility of a tragic event found himself engaged in the same in less than an hour. Reminds me of Job. Remember chapter 1, verse 6? Remember how it began? Now there was a day. Seems so innocuous. Like the dawning of the 11th of September, just another early autumn dawn. The smell of autumn's in the air. Children have been hustled off to school or driven there, and moms and dads are busy about their work, and the whirl of commerce has just begun. With Job, I can't help but imagine his standing at the kitchen window as his wife is finishing the breakfast, and he says to her, "You know, sweetheart, just look at this. Crops are full. Caravan is on its way right there. Another coming in. Servants busy. Look at the look over there at our son's home. Look at that." And she walks over and looks with him, puts her arms around his waist. He says, "You know, honey, it may not always be like this. It may not always be like this. You know, this could all change. While Satan is meeting with the Lord God, offering a sinister strategy, Job and his sweet wife finish the conversation with a soft kiss and sit at the table to talk of home and family and life and the future until all hell breaks loose. Who would have ever imagined? And Job, too, ran toward the smoke. And there were buildings that were scattered like pieces of firewood thrown in the air. And one servant after another bringing horrible news, and then worse news, and then the ultimate, all 10 children are dead. And he loses it all. Possessions, staff, the ability to make a living, his children, and while still soiled from the burial, chapter 2 begins the same innocuous way again. There was a day. Another one of those sunrises. Satan back for round 2 with the eternal God, saying with something of a sneer, "Yeah, you protect him, but you let this pain touch him, and he will curse you to your face." I mean, who wouldn't serve you in good health? He realized that Job did not blame God, nor did he in any way sin. The last verse of chapter 1 reads, and Job thinks he's gone through it all. He's washing up and drops in bed that dreadful night, only to awaken sore to the touch. And before that sun goes down, he's covered with boils. And by the end of that week, they're bursting and they're itching and the fever is rising and he's swelling, and he shaves his head and he stumbles away from what was once his lovely plantation and finds his way to where dogs root for food, the city dump, and cries. But in all this, Job does not sin with his lips. He must have thought when sitting there, and his wife comes close to suggest that he simply curse God and die. He must have thought, I remember, honey, when I was standing at the kitchen window. Remember that? Secretary of the War, Secretary of Defense Rumsfeld must have replayed his speech 100 times in his mind over these last many months. Remember when I said 2, 3, 4, 12 months? Job, many, many centuries earlier, led by example. And he has become, for all of us, not a perfect man, not a flawless man, not an ideal model, that's Christ, but a remarkable, patient, enduring soul who to this day has given us a cliche, the patience of Job. Who knows how many, laid aside by sickness, have reminded themselves of the story of Job. I can tell you, my wife and I, having gone through a few things recently that have just been completely out of the blue, have reminded ourselves several times, just spontaneously, it just takes the endurance of Job to stay at it. And if the pain and the suffering and the loss and all of this destruction were not bad enough, there comes from a distance a handful of friends. Chapter 2, verse 11 tells us at the end of the verse, they came by appointment to sympathize with him and to comfort him. That was their goal. That was their objective. They corresponded, they communicated with one another, each living in a different place, and they agreed on the same objective, and they would go, and they would put their arms around their hurting friend, and they would thank him for his life, and they would bring him encouragement. But something got lost between the planning of that objective and the implementation of it. Somehow the agenda got blurred. They sat for a week and stared at him, not able to speak because they saw his pain was great. Verse 13 of chapter 2, and as someone said, no problem there. The problem came when they decided to speak. And at that point, I think a worse pain than Job had ever known struck and stayed with him for an undetermined period of time. You and I have known people who have lost things. You and I have known people who have gone belly up in business. You and I know people who have buried not one, but several children. I know of one family who buried 4 in one day. But I doubt that we know someone who was landed on after all of that by a handful of people who came for the distinct purpose of criticizing and judging and ultimately condemning this victim. That's exactly what they did. Satan danced with glee. It was wonderful. Without knowing it, they were his spokesman. This is going to work. God will see the man curse him to his face. No one can hold up under that kind of barrage. And the full first cycle runs its course from chapter 3 through chapter 14. As Eliphaz and then Bildad and then Zophar take their turns as they vent their spleen on him. And then round 2 kicks in chapter 15. And again, taking turns, probably because Eliphaz is the oldest, he kicks in and dumps his goods and then steps up Bildad for the second round. It's like a tag team match in an unfair wrestling event, where they're going to slam him to the mat over and over and over and over again. It's getting a little boring, I know. I've looked into your faces now for weeks, and I understand. My family is starting to ask, now how many more weeks are we going to be on Job? My answer is now, too many. We only have 42 chapters of this, folks, so take heart. But I just can't skip along and play with these passages. God's preserved him for reasons we need to learn. Chapter 18, Bildad responds now for the second time. And if you like comparing, look at chapter 8, verse 2, and compare 18:2, and you'll see it's same song, literally second verse. They begin the same. How long? Bildad's getting a little put out. How long will you hunt for words? Show understanding, and then we can talk. Why are we regarded as beasts, as stupid in your eyes, O you who tear yourself in your anger? For your sake is the earth to be abandoned? I mean, does time stop because you have a little pain? Or the rock to be moved from its place? Is God going to hold his breath while you get your life straightened out? That's all the implication of these kind of sarcastic accusations, this exasperating, insulting kind of beginning. George Bernard Shaw once compared the average conversation to a phonograph with half a dozen records. You soon get tired of them all. It's like small talk at a dull social gathering. It'll drive anybody to drink. I mean, good night. No wonder they drink so much at those gatherings. You got to stand the talk. How long, Job? How long? That's the way Bildad sees this whole thing. He's not interested in Job's pain. He's interested in Job shutting up and admitting that he's sinful. Here's the way Bildad thinks. God is just and fair. God punishes the wicked and he blesses the righteous. If you repent, God will bless you. If you don't repent, he'll keep judging you. Repent. Job is not repenting. He hasn't done anything wrong. But you see, Bildad's theology doesn't have room for mystery. Like many Christians today, many. If you suffer, you're out of God's will. He wants everybody well. What horrible theology. If he wanted everybody well, we'd all be well. He's God. He's in charge. He doesn't go, oh, how'd you get sick? He's not like that. He's running the show, if you will. He deliberately allows sickness. He deliberately permits, sometimes for mysterious reasons, never revealed, other times clearly for reasons that he does reveal. But he is in charge. And if you pray for the healing of an individual and healing doesn't come, it's not the individual's fault. Because God doesn't want everyone well. Paul himself prayed three times that this thorn would be taken from him, and the Lord said three times, no, no, no. And Paul stopped praying. Most gladly, therefore, will I learn through this that the power of God may rest on me. It's a mystery, but Bildad hasn't any room for mystery. It's clear in Bildad's mind that there is some secret sin somewhere in Job's life that if we stay on him long enough, he'll finally admit it. I think the great sin that Job wrestled with is, how do I kill these guys? But that's just no extra charge for that. It's just a thought that I would have had I been sitting there covered in boils. Bildad now visits Job with one reminder after another of death. How's that for a counselor? How's that for a friend? He pulls out all the stops and underscores the presence, verse 14, chapter 18, of the King of Terrors. The King of Terrors. Put on your margin, death. That's what he's referring to. This is poetry. He uses poetic language. He uses allegory. He uses analogy. He uses word pictures in the poetry of his presentation. And he pictures Job dying in four different word pictures. Verses 5 and 6, a light going out. Indeed, the light of the wicked goes out. The flame of his fire gives no light. The tent is dark, verse 6. Second, a person who is trapped, heading for death. That's verses 7 through 10. The vigorous stride is shortened, and his own scheme brings him down. There's an implication that you have a scheme, Job, and you're not admitting it. You're not confessing it. Notice the word pictures for this trapped person. He is thrown into the net by his own feet. He steps on the webbing. 9, a snare seizes him. Verse 9 concludes, a trap snaps shut. Verse 10, a noose for him is hidden in the ground, a trap for him on the path. And then third, when you get to verse 11, he becomes a fugitive who is being pursued. And here is where he introduces the king of terrors by name. All around, terrors frighten him. So there are terrors to frighten him, verse 11. There's exhaustion that weakens him, verse 12. His strength is famished. There's calamity that confuses him. Calamity is ready at his side. Sound like Job? Keep reading. His skin is devoured by disease. Job, listen. These are all signs of you and your life. Verse 14, you're torn from the security of your tent. You've lost it all. You've had the removal of all of your goods and all of your financial security. Ultimately, look at 15, how it ends. Brimstone is scattered on his habitation. Hell itself, Job. Fire and brimstone, that's coming, Job. Then he describes him after a light that's extinguished and a person that's trapped and a fugitive that's being pursued. Fourth, he shows him to be a tree that's uprooted, verse 16. His roots are dried below. His branch is cut off. Memory of him perishes from the earth like a tree that's cut down. In a passing of years, you can't even remember where it was. There's no name. He's driven from light to darkness and chased from the inhabited world. No offspring, no posterity among his people, nor any survivor where he sojourned. Surely, look at this grim conclusion, verse 21. Such are the dwellings of the wicked. Can't you hear Bildad? Such are the dwellings of the wicked. This is the place of him who does not know God. Whoa! I mean, here is Job itching madly. Fever is growing, and he head shaved, and he's dirty there sitting in that city dump. And here is this man with the audacity to dress him down and to judge him. Now, why would the Lord include this in his word? Well, if I may, Bildad still lives. Sometime he comes in the form of a mate who, no matter what, cannot bring a word of encouragement or affirmation. Sometime it comes in the form of a boss. Sometime it's a preacher in a pulpit that's using it as a hammer to beat the sheep. Sometime it's a careless and angry head nurse who, you know, will be glad when you're gone so you can get the bed clean, get somebody else in here. But Bildad still lives. You know, he made two major mistakes. First, he's talking to the wrong person. And second, he's speaking with the wrong motive. Let me tell you something. The things Bildad says about death and about being haunted by death and being driven to this frightening degree, it's true if you don't know Christ. He's got the wrong man in mind, but it's true. Bildad's right. There is a way that seems right to the man, but the end thereof are the ways of death. You and I know people who do not know the Lord Jesus, and we try every gracious way we know to present to them hope and reassurance and forgiveness and a reason to go on, and we weave into it words regarding their coming to Christ, and they blink and look at us, and they say, no, we make it on our own. Well, that's what you get when you try to make it on your own. And the horror is this is the place of him who does not know God. But you see, Bildad has no right to say this to a fellow believer. Now let's notice Job's reply. Job heard his opening words, verse 2 of chapter 18. Look at Job's opening words, verse 2 of chapter 19. How long will you torment me and crush me with words? These 10 times you have insulted me. You are not ashamed to wrong me. I have the verbs underlined in my Bible. Torment, crush, insult, wrong. Let me step in here before we get neck deep in this with Job. Reproof is a good thing. We all need accountability, no question. Some don't like and don't want accountability. So any kind of reproof is resisted. Preachers love to be kept free of reproof, so they love the verse, touch not God's anointed. So I'm a man of the book. You don't correct me. I'm above that. I correct you. That's garbage. We all need reproof. Faithful are the wounds of a friend. Faithful are the wounds. Trustworthy are the bruises caused by the wounding of one who loves you, the Hebrew reads. Trustworthy are the bruises caused by the wounding of one who loves you, but deceitful are the kisses of an enemy.
5: 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Bildad showed up with a hammer, but a true friend comes with a heart. 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Chuck Swindoll has been walking us through the Old Testament book of Job, and it's a shocking portrayal of human suffering. 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
4: 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He is going to try to keep you from walking by faith. 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
4: Every one of us, without exception, have weaknesses. Without exception, every single one of us have at least one weakness. I have multiple weaknesses. Some of us have an easier time than others in our ability to confess and acknowledge our weaknesses. There are some people who allow their weaknesses to control their lives. There are some who focus so much on their weaknesses that they become so paralyzed by those weaknesses. And here is something of vital importance. Listen to me carefully. To acknowledge our strength is good, but to acknowledge our weaknesses is even better. But here's the problem. Here's the danger. What really causes us pain, what causes us defeat, what really hinders us from living joyful, fulfilled, and fruitful life for Jesus Christ, what hinders us from walking by faith, and what keeps us staying still because we live by sight, is when we mistake our weaknesses for strength. Or we try to rationalize our weaknesses. And when we do that, we don't give God, the Holy Spirit, an opportunity to take those weaknesses, turn them around, and use us in a mighty way. Take, for example, a control freak. And I'm sure you don't have anybody like that at your house. But that person, when he or she confesses that weakness, and when asked the Lord God to come and to strengthen them, God not only going to forgive, but he's going to give the victory over these weaknesses. But if I say, well, if I weren't like this, nothing would get done. If I weren't like this, I could never be successful. That is rationalizing a weakness, not acknowledging it and confessing it. Or take the person who's filled with doubt all the time. Now, most of us have some doubt sometime, but if you see a person who is constantly living in doubt, and If that person confesses that doubt to God, if that person asks for the power of God to replace this doubt with the gift of faith, God will answer that prayer, more than answer that prayer. And He will empower you to live by faith and to overcome that doubt. But if you rationalize the doubt by saying, well, I'm just being realistic, well, I am just being practical, then you'll never overcome doubt. So weaknesses are not the problem. Weaknesses are not the problem. What we do with our weaknesses is really what matter. And in the Bible, we see that Sarah had just as many weaknesses as Abraham. And yet, in Hebrews chapter 11, verse 11, says, by faith, Sarah herself received power to conceive even when she was past the age, since she considered him faithful who had promised. There's a reason why this series of messages entitled, They Were Just Like Us. There's a reason for that. Because if you are battling doubt, if you are battling controlling spirit, if you are battling a critical spirit, if you are battling bitterness in your life, if you are battling any weaknesses of any kind, you can be absolutely certain of one thing, that if you allow those weaknesses to take hold of you, the enemy is going to use these weaknesses, and he's going to taunt you about these weaknesses. He's going to try to keep you from witnessing because of your weakness. He's going to keep you from impacting your world for Christ because of these weaknesses. He is going to keep you from making a difference for Christ wherever you may be. He is going to try to keep you from walking by faith, and he's going to try to get you keep on walking by feelings instead. Sarah's weakness got her into a royal mess. I mean, Sarah's weakness got her to screw up magnificently. But she ended up exercising faith and made it to this chapter, which we call Faith's Hall of Fame, Hebrews chapter 11. Because without Sarah's cooperation, there would have been no Isaac. Sarah would have said to Abraham, Abby, cut that out. I mean, Abby, at our age, forget it. I mean, she could have said, Abby, don't touch me. But the reason she is mentioned in Hebrews chapter 11, verse 11, and it says, by faith, Sarah, is because Sarah did not mess up any more royally than Abraham did. But I want you now to turn to Genesis chapter 15, because in chapter 15, you find the most definitive, the most clear promise of God to Abraham and Sarah, that Abraham is going to have a son by Sarah. And immediately you go to Genesis 16, and what happens? God had just spoken. God had just promised. God had just gone over the whole thing. And immediately the next chapter, chapter 16, you find Sarah taking matters into her own hands and trying to help God out. I mean, she wanted to give God a hand. She tried to help him because God needed some help. She tried to bring about the fulfillment of God's promises her way, not his. And she tried to improvise on what God wanted to do. And so in Genesis 16:2, so she said to Abraham. That's after chapter 15 when God made the promise, okay? 16:2, she said to Abraham, the Lord has kept me from having children. Go sleep with my maidservant. Perhaps I can build a family through her. And Abraham agreed with what Sarah said. Do you know what the problem really is here? Sarah believed that God is so powerful that he closed her womb. But he's not powerful enough to open that womb. That's the problem. How many of us are quick to blame God when things go wrong and are very slow to give God the glory when things go right? I remember when a bubble burst in the market, people would say to me, Brother Michael, why has this happened to me? Look what I've lost. And I wanted to say, well, what did you do for God when the market was skyrocketing?
1: Sarah took things into her own hands. Oh, with all good intentions, of course. We all do with good intentions. And I did one small step for man and one humongous disaster for mankind. And so she said, everybody's doing it, Abraham. Everybody does it this way. Why shouldn't we? Have you heard that before? You see, in that culture of her day, the time of Abraham, 4,000 years ago, in that culture, if a barren woman wanted to give her husband children, she would give her maidservant to her husband, and therefore they'll bring descendants that way. That was the cultural thing. That was the done thing. Desperate housewives back then did a lot of desperate things. Well, that was the culture. That was unbelievers were doing. That was with the people who have not received the word of God and the promises of God and the assurance of God and those who have not fellowshipped with God. Listen to me. Every study that I read concludes that the lifestyle of Christians is not much different from those who are not Christians. And that is why Jesus asked rhetorically, will the Son of Man find faith when he comes to the earth again? And as we come to the end times, I'm convinced that the distinguishing mark between true Christians and cultural Christians is going to be faith. Walking by faith or walking by feeling is going to be the great divide between wheat and chaff and sheep and goats. So why did Sarah do that? Why did Sarah do that? She couldn't wait for God to fulfill his promises, his timing, in his way. Look at verse 2 again. Oh, the Lord kept me from having children. Listen to me. Beloved, listen. Be careful when you start feeling sorry for yourself. Have you ever felt sorry for yourself? I sure have. I thank God they don't last for very long. God is working a miracle in your life when you surrender to him, so don't blow it. Sarah was thinking that she was being selfless, and she ended up wronging Hagar, wronging Abraham, but above all, she wronged herself. Beloved, listen to me. We often make the same mistake that Sarah made. We presume on God's grace on the one hand, and then we try to help God out on the other. What about Abraham? Oh, bless his heart, he went along with the scheme. I mean, he could have said, Sarah, buttercup, God promised. Sarah, sugar plum, whatever they called them back then, you know. God said. But he went right along. He went with the program. It was the natural thing to do. It really was. But beloved, listen to me. Be careful when you do the natural things because you are hindering the supernatural. But praise God. He often rules our silly schemes. He often redeems our foolish plans and then reveals his faithfulness in the process. Nursery rhymes we taught our children, you know, Humpty Dumpty sat on the wall. Humpty Dumpty had a great fall. All the king's horses and all the king's men could not put Humpty Dumpty together again. Do you know why? Because Humpty Dumpty needed the king. And only the king can put Humpty Dumpty together again. And let me tell you, if your life is falling apart, if you're going through difficulties, if you're going through times that you don't understand, if you're suffering in any way, remember this, the king wants to put you together again. You've heard all the arguments that come from our culture. Positive thoughts will bring about miracles. Visualization will bring about miracles. Meditation will bring about miracles. Beloved, listen to me. The truth is, only faith in the promises of God will bring about the power of God. And Sarah decided to write her own book entitled Homemade Recipe for a Miracle. Abraham will be able to have a son. Ah, the son that he always wanted. Isn't that wonderful? Isn't that dandy? Isn't that a great idea? Man, this is a wonderful scheme of mine. Well, it wasn't a recipe for a miracle. It was a recipe for disaster. But God, in His sovereign plan, and I've been thinking about this lately quite a bit, actually, why God, in His sovereign plan, allowed for Ishmael to be born and be a large nation. And I'm convinced now that it was so that they may be constant rebuke to the children of God for their unfaithfulness to Him. Go down a few verses in Genesis 16. As soon as Sarah's scheme succeeded and Hagar got pregnant, Sarah said, "Abraham, where are you? Look at what you've done. Abraham, it's all your fault. Get rid of her." Beloved, be careful. Be careful doing that which may look heroic on the outside. Be careful. That may look heroic on the outside, but on the inside is filled with pride. Be careful of giving the appearance of self-sacrificing on the outside when you have ulterior motives on the inside. Our outer acts may look heroic, but invariably it's full of selfishness and pride. Look at it here. As soon as Hagar got blessed with a son, Sarah's false pride surfaced. I mean, Sarah's wrong motives popped up their ugly head. And you can imagine poor Abraham saying, "But Sarah, honey, it was your idea." Now, guys, that is a bad thing. You don't do that. Because Sarah would have said to him, I said, "Abraham, don't confuse me with the facts. My mind is made up. Get rid of her." But that's not all. Do you know that between Genesis 16 and Genesis 17, in about 13 years of Sarah trying to forget her past scheme, 13 years of Sarah trying to get over that part on her effort to help God out and failed, 13 years of pretending that it was just a nightmare, 13 years of Sarah contemplating what she had done. And in Genesis 18, the pre-incarnate Christ, with two angels, show up in Abraham and Sarah's tent. You have heard the saying, entertaining angels unawares? That's where it comes from. And Sarah and Abraham exercise hospitality and generous hospitality to the strange visitors. To Sarah's credit, she never complained about Abraham bringing guests for dinner without notice. And here in Genesis 18:9, the Lord asks for Sarah by name. He asks for her by name. Please listen to me, beloved friend, listen to me. When the pre-incarnate Christ asked for Sarah by name, it was not to condemn her. It was not to rebuke her. It was not to remind her of her past failures. It was not to scold her over her past schemes. No, my friend, He asked for her by name so that He may overwhelm her with His grace, so that He may give her the good news, so that He may bestow on her the gift of faith, so that He may affirm His promises to her, and so that He may remind her and Abraham of His faithfulness. And so the Lord said, "This time next year, Sarah, you're going to have a baby." "What? Me? Are you kidding?" And she laughs. Well, here's her weakness again. Here, her inability to believe God again. Here's her doubt again. Here is her cynicism again. And so in verse 14 of chapter 18, the Lord said, "Is there anything too difficult for the Lord?" Sarah, you thought that I have the power to close your womb, but I also have the power to open your womb.
4: Poor old Sarah, she couldn't win for losing. When she was confronted by the Lord about her laughter and about her cynicism, she lies. And she says, "Who, me? I didn't laugh. That wasn't me." Poor Sarah, she did not know that she was talking to the Lord of life, that this is the one who sees the very secrets of our hearts. This is the one who knows our very thoughts before we think them. He knows our reaction before we act on them. He knows. He's the one who sees everything. He's the one who knows everything. He's the one who hears everything. Most likely, right after that, Sarah felt deep conviction and said to Abraham, "My days of doubt are over. My days of disbelief and disobedience are over. Abby, my boy, your wish is my command. Let's get on with it. I now believe God." And so Hebrews 11:11. By faith, Sarah herself received the ability to conceive even beyond the proper time of life, since she considered him faithful who promised. So my beloved friend, I'm going to ask you this. What are your weaknesses? What are your weaknesses? What do you do with these weaknesses? Do you confess them and allow God to empower you to overcome them or even use them for his glory? Do you surrender them so that he may bring victory out of them? Father, it is incredible to think about your graciousness. Lord, so many of us fall in the trap of thinking that we can deserve your grace. And somehow in your sovereign will, you allow us to experience that grace in the times when we least feel deserve it. Because that's what it is. It is your grace. And just as your grace overwhelmed Sarah's doubt and cynicism, oh God, I pray that you will allow your grace overcome all of our weaknesses, whatever they may be. Father, that we would not allow the enemy of our soul to get us focused on these weaknesses and keep us from being effective and keep us from witnessing and keeping us from serving and keep us from being the sent ones, the ambassadors who reconcile the world to you. And Father, I pray for your power. You're a generous God. You give us more than what we ask. In Jesus' name, amen.
5: 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Broadcasting 24 hours a day, 7 days a week, the KingdomSat is spreading the life-giving truth of the gospel to the world's most spiritually needy populations, covering hundreds of millions of homes across North Africa, the Middle East, and Southeast Asia. The KingdomSat is a major arm of Leading the Way's global ministry. A unique approach to Christian broadcasting, the KingdomSat fuses the best of both the West and the East. Alongside Dr. Youssef, prominent speakers from the Western world have joined with indigenous pastors in the region to create a fusion of programming that will speak truth to viewers in restricted regions. Programming on the KingdomSat is diverse, covering topics like evangelism, apologetics, teaching, discipleship, Bible study, praise and worship, as well as programs specifically designed for children. The KingdomSat also features special live broadcasts, including live events from the Middle East region. with a dedication to accurate and digestible biblical teaching. The Kingdom Sat is a perfect platform to reach the lost in hard-to-reach countries, as well as for converts who are persecuted or new believers who do not have access to local churches for discipleship. The Kingdom Sat is not only a satellite channel. 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
14: 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And just a warning that today's program may contain language which some listeners could find offensive.
15: Sunset Ridge by Nicole Alexander, narrated by Cynthia Howell. This is a DAISY recording produced by the Vision Australia Information Library Service, commencing on January the 9th, 2015. This book was published by Bantam in 2013. No unauthorised copying, broadcasting, or public performance of this recording is permitted. Chapter 11. Banyan, Southwest Queensland, Australia, September 1916.
16: Reform school? You can't send Luther to reform school, Lily Harrow cried.
15: Dave picked another sliver of bark from the tree with his pocket knife. Behind him, his father crunched gravel as he paced out 5 feet, turned abruptly on his heels, and stalked back in the opposite direction. It was the 10th time the screech of gravel met with his father's horsehair boots, and Dave was becoming increasingly nervous. He turned from the treehouse outside the Banyan courthouse to gaze blindly up the main street of Banyan as he thought of Luther, locked up in the cell within the courthouse. His brother had been pronounced guilty for attacking and maiming Snob Evans and was now a juvenile offender. Dave listened to Thaddeus's stomach rumble as a dray clattered down the dirt road. On the courthouse steps above, groups of people, townsfolk, neighbours, friends and gossipers, waited. A line of boys, all of whom Dave knew, were leaning over the rail, sniggering. It seemed that every kid in the district had been dragged into town to witness Luther's humiliation. His brother was being made an example of.
16: "The whole district's laughing at us," Thaddeus muttered. A smudge of blue-green still tinged his nose and eyes. Look at them standing up there, waiting for the show to restart. We may as well pitch a tent and hang up a shingle and make a bit of money out of this debacle.
15: He sat on a bench in the shadow of the courthouse and resumed his blank stare of the street. Dave joined him.
16: They both knew he searched for Harold. Lily? GW plucked at his shirt collar. Right now, Meredith Bantam is probably staring out the window of the Banyan boarding house, thanking God that her reputation has not been sullied by association with the Harrows. Can you not see how Luther's actions have tainted the future of this entire family? My God, this country is at war, and my own son is disfiguring young men. You've heard Luther's side, Lily entreated. Why punish him further after what he's been through? His judgment may have been clouded, but he was only trying to protect the young lady's reputation and his brother's characters. And you, GW, would punish him forever for this small matter. Small? GW yelled. You think it's small? When a boy has been maimed and the Harrow name stained beyond repair? Dave picked at the splintering wood on the bench and saw his family cracking. Things may not have been so bad were it not for Meredith Bantam. Having been delayed by rain, the young woman had arrived in Banyan the day Luther's trial commenced. Her chaperone, a wily aunt of advanced age, had been quickly illuminated by the townsfolk as to Luther Harrow's shenanigans and immediately booked return passage to Brisbane on the next Cobb & Co. coach. They were due to depart today, having ignored all attempts at communication by the Harrows. What do you think will happen? Unless Mr. Riggs can do something. Thaddeus's words tailed off, leaving Dave with visions of Luther being carted away, never to be seen again. Father thinks Luther should be made an example of for the sake of the family's reputation. Dave wasn't sure they had much of that left. Luther's attack on Snob Evans had made the front page of the Banyan Chronicle every day for the past week, and had warranted a whole column on page 2 of the Brisbane Courier, and the Sydney Morning Herald also ran the story. The newspapers had branded Luther a delinquent, and the letters to the editor confirmed that this opinion went beyond the printed word. The Harrow's lawyer, Mr. Riggs, tried to console the family by explaining that murder and mayhem always led the news. His words didn't help. The war abroad was worse than ever. Brothers, sons, and husbands were dying in the hundreds. People were aghast at Luther's behaviour. You know, Thaddeus said quietly to Dave, father's like an old ram in a drafting race. Animals like that, they won't go forward or back. You can prod them and push them as much as you like, but stubborn refusal is all that you'll get. The lawyer arrived in a sweep of black cloth with a clutch of papers under one arm. He wore a cropped beard and tufted whiskers that extended an inch beyond his cheeks. Mr. Riggs was Luther's last chance. I never thought it would be this bad, Thaddeus continued, as the lawyer spoke quietly to their father. Mother said that trade people don't take landed people to court. Dave would never forget the words spoken within the courthouse over the past few days. Snob Evans' lawyer had accused Luther of a fray and assault and malicious wounding and intent to maim. In reply, Mr. Riggs argued that Snob Evans' continued bullying of Luther and his penchant for street fights had come to a head when he had verbally abused 14-year-old Coralie Shaw. Luther had simply tried to safeguard a young woman's honour, albeit rather enthusiastically. When Coralie took to the stand, swore to tell the truth, and confirmed that Snob Evans had indeed called her a rabbit sniffer, Dave felt the move of the courthouse change. It didn't last. Ignoring the judge's gavel, GW criticised Snob's father, Raymond Evans, reminding the courthouse of the length of time the Harrow family had resided in the district, claiming family reputation and good standing versus a narrow-minded upstart tradesman. Dave rubbed his shoes in the dirt until a small mound appeared. He was worried about Luther and about what would happen if and when they all returned home. During the hearing, Snob's lawyer had tarnished all the Harrow boys with accusations of delinquency and thuggery. Even Thaddeus's fight with Harold was dredged up. Fortunately, the Lawrences elected not to get involved. Cook told Dave that the Lawrences were smart people who weren't going to be damned by association. Mr. Harrow, the lawyer began, all this can be ended quickly and painlessly. In a few minutes, the court will be back in session. You need only say the word and Luther will be released into your care. The judge, as you know, doesn't feel the need to make an example of Luther. He raised a fluffy white eyebrow. Not during these arduous times. He has disgraced the Harrow name, G.W. replied, his lips trembling. Lily Harrow squeezed her husband's arm. My dear, please. This is our decision. There is only one to make. The lawyer cleared his throat. An uncontrollable youth may be brought before a court, which can then duly release the youth on probation, commit him to an institution until the age of 18, or to the care of a willing person. The last two words were said slowly and deliberately. When court resumes, the judge will expect you to be that willing person, Mr. Harrow. Quite frankly, I'm surprised he agreed to a recess when you said you needed time to consider the alternatives. You see a willing person, G.W., Lily said softly. That's us. If Luther is sent to an institution, Mr. Riggs stated, with an impatient tug of his necktie, he may be apprenticed in accordance with the Apprentice Act of 1901. This is ridiculous, Lily declared, turning to her husband. You were the one who gave Luther that tomahawk. She firmed her jaw. So you must accept some of the responsibility. Her husband looked as if she'd struck him. We will be taking Luther home, Mr. Riggs, Lily stated, nodding to her sons. G.W. gave a weak nod of assent, and together they walked up the stairs to the courthouse, the waiting crowd stepping aside to let them pass. Splattered across the city papers, we are, the blacksmith complained loudly to their backs. They're saying we're heathens and that we don't know how to bring up our children. Dave followed up the rear of their sorry procession, the hem of Thaddeus's trousers guiding him down the centre aisle. Congestion halted their progress, and in the split second that Dave lifted his head, he noticed Reginald Cummins. Dave knew that his father would be mortified at the man's presence, and Dave was weighed down by the enormity of the occasion. At the front of the courtroom, G.W. and Lily moved towards a hard wooden bench, leaving such a gap between their bodies that there was only room for Thaddeus and a pile of legal books. Dave, forced to slink into the row behind them, leaned back against the unforgiving bench. Through Thaddeus's and his father's shoulders, he caught sight of Luther. His brother sat at a small table, Mr. Riggs by his side. The lawyer patted his brother kindly on the shoulder, and for a brief moment, Luther looked blankly in Dave's direction. He'll go home, won't he? Coralie was at Dave's shoulder, her breath smelling of lemon drops. She wore a dark-coloured blouse and skirt, both of which were ill-fitting. Dave turned round on the hard bench. Julie Jackson sat beside her in the third row. What are you doing here? He asked Coralie. I snuck in. My pa reckons the town had their circus last week and that the baker's boy deserved what he got. You don't need to see a civilised people's idea of justice. I only came to keep Coralie company, Julie said tightly. She sat stiffly as if she had a broom for a spine. It was obvious that she didn't want to be there. Dave couldn't believe that Coralie Shaw needed support. She was the kind of girl who showed no fear, and although the two girls were always together, he often felt that their friendship was one-sided. Dave rolled his shoulders back just a little. He hadn't expected Coralie to return to the courtroom. Were you nervous sitting up there? I mean, putting your hand on the Bible and everything? Coralie leaned forward. She was so close Dave could feel the warmth of her skin. No, I told the truth. And besides, no one's ever done something like that for me before. He stuck up for me, Luther did, although I didn't mean for him to chop anyone's finger off. Anyway, all these people here, well, they're not so good. See Mr. Evans sitting over there? Well, he makes smaller-sized loaves of bread and charges the same coin for them as the proper-sized ones. And see his wife? Dave spotted Mrs. Evans. The woman now wore black as if she were in mourning.
17: Well, Coralie continued, she sleeps with the farrier.
16: Dave's ears pinked up as Coralie giggled and smothered her skirt.
17: How do you know that?
16: Because my pa works at the lumberyard now. My mother says it's just as well that we're not real townies. Otherwise people would be saying bad things about us too. Not that some of them haven't tarred us with the same brush already. But why would they do that?
17: Coralie rolled her lips together and sighed. Because my pa was a trapper and we live near the cemetery. And my best friend, she lowered her voice to a whisper, has a grandma who's a German.
15: Sunset Ridge by Nicole Alexander. Narrated by Cynthia Howell.
16: Dave could see how all these things could amount to a fair bit of gossip. However, he didn't understand how the Jacksons could be called spies just because they were German, and Thaddeus agreed. His older brother thought people were just trying to stir up trouble.
17: Your father wouldn't really send Luther away, would he? Julie asked.
16: You never know what your relatives are capable of, Coralie replied savagely. That's what my pa says.
15: Dave looked at the slight bulge of skin rolling over his father's collar. Coralie rested her arm across the back of Dave's bench.
17: Are Thaddeus and Harold still friends?
16: Dunno, they're not talking.
15: There had been no sign of Harold or any of the Lawrences since the Banyan show.
16: Coralie rolled her eyes. No speakies, eh? Ah, that's boys for you.
17: Dave couldn't help but laugh.
16: Yeah, and you probably shouldn't be talking to me either. People don't like us a whole lot at the moment.
15: Coralie gave his forearm a playful pinch and laid a hand on his shoulder.
16: Oh, I don't give a squat what people think, Dave. Why should I?
15: He heard Julie give an impatient sigh. The judge entered the courtroom. Benches and chairs squeaked as all present stood. Then there was a moment of rustling as everyone resettled. A baby whined at the rear of the room. Coralie shuffled back in her seat, and Dave sat squarely facing the front.
16: Mr. Harrow, the judge said flatly, where juveniles are concerned, I am prepared to give some leeway.
15: He fiddled with a sheaf of papers.
16: You do understand that should you not wish to take your son home today, I will have no alternative but to recommend reform school.
15: G.W. stood, slack-shouldered. Yes, I do. The judge beckoned Luther to stand. Coralie's fingers dug into Dave's shoulder.
16: I feel sure, the judge continued, that what you have endured this past week, young man, he looked from Luther to G.W., is far and away less than enough. And you, Mr. Evans?
15: The crowded room swiveled to where the Evans family sat on the opposite front bench.
16: Should consider your own son's character. But he's the one that was damaged, Mr. Evans called. How's my boy ever going to serve his country now he's maimed?
15: The crowd were audible in their agreement.
16: Silence, the judge boomed.
15: He formed a pyramid with his fingers as his order was obeyed.
16: This story has become front page news around our fair country. And it stops now. Mr. Evans, you will pay your share of court costs.
15: He waited until Evans's shouts of protest were silenced and then interlaced his fingers.
16: Now, Mr. Harrow, Mr. Riggs has informed me of your decision. You are going to take Luther home. There he will remain.
15: He glanced at his papers.
16: On Sunset Ridge, on probation, for 6 months. As well, you will pay compensation to Mr. Evans of an amount to be stipulated that is commensurate with the loss of his sons.
15: The judge read through his papers.
16: Right index finger above the knuckle.
15: The judge closed proceedings with a rap of his gavel.
16: The courtroom erupted. Dave punched the air excitedly as Mr. Riggs congratulated Luther. When will I see you again?
15: Coralie's slight hand pressed Dave's arm.
17: What? Oh, I don't know, Dave replied, shaking her off. I don't think we'll be going out much.
16: He moved along the bench, intent on reaching Luther as quickly as possible.
17: I could come and see you, Coralie suggested, as Julie gestured for them to leave.
16: People were milling around them, and Dave itched to shake his brother's hand.
17: What? He asked. You? Come all the way up to Sunset Ridge? Why would you want to do that?
16: Coralie's eyes grew immeasurably dark. Maybe I don't. Forget it. Dave overheard Julie Jackson say something to Coralie about wasting her time, in response to which Coralie told Julie to mind her own beeswax. Dave pushed his way through the crowd. On reaching Luther, they exchanged grins and punched each other lightly on the arm.
17: What did Coralie say?
16: Luther whispered.
17: She wanted to come and visit us. Bit strange, don't you think? Her wanting to come all the way out to Sunset Ridge.
16: Luther gave him a lopsided smile as his mother hugged him a second time. Then they were shepherded quickly from the courthouse by their red-faced father. No one stopped them, but many stared. Dave had the impression that most of the townsfolk and landholders were disappointed it was all over.
17: There's Harold.
16: Luther pointed to where their old friend loitered on the opposite side of the street.
17: No, he is not.
16: Their father directed them to the dray parked outside the Banyan General store. Reluctantly, Lily accepted her husband's arm and stepped up into the front seat. Dave joined his brothers in the rear and was barely settled when the wagon jolted forward. On the outskirts of the village, they passed the Cobb & Co. coach heading to the post office. Here the team of four Clydesdales would be changed and both mail and passengers unloaded and collected. The coach showered them with grit in spite of the horses slowing to a trot at the town limits.
17: Well, that's one thing I don't have to worry about, Thaddeus muttered against a backdrop of creaking wheels and the jingle of harnesses. So long to Miss Bantam.
16: Dave nudged Luther.
17: Bet you're pleased to be going home.
16: Luther shrugged.
17: Not really. Old GW will never speak to me again.
16: Sure he will, won't he, Thaddeus?
17: His older brother didn't answer. He would have sent me away if it wasn't for Mother.
16: Luther gripped the timber sides of the dray.
17: Nothing is ever going to be the same again, Dave.
16: Gravel and dirt spat out across the road as the dray's wheels gathered momentum. Dave wiggled his backside across the splintery seat and hoped his brother was wrong.
15: Chapter 12. Sunset Ridge, Southwest Queensland, Australia. February 2000. A swathe of heat enveloped Madeline as she stepped outside. It was only 7 a.m., yet the light was harsh, as if the sun were closer to the earth out here in the bush. With vague thoughts of returning to the cool of the homestead, she turned her shirt collar up and pulled the cap lower over her face. The walk would do her good before the engulfing heat forced her indoors for the remainder of the day. The road from the homestead led past the workshed and the clump of trees where Sonia had pulled up in the sedan to talk to the rider yesterday. The ground was cracked, the soil loose beneath her boots. She envisaged the ground shrinking as each gust of wind lifted the topsoil and carried it away. Sleep had come intermittently during the night. The excitement of finding the account for her grandfather's two commissioned works had kept her awake. Were these works part of the 40 landscapes the family knew about, or were they undiscovered paintings or sketches? Madeline mulled over the cryptic name written on the unsent account, Miss C. The initial meant nothing to her, but she was determined to find out all she could. She finally felt that she might begin to form a real picture of the man her grandfather had been. When sleep did come, she spent the night dreaming of the Great War, of scarred earth and mangled bodies, and of young men facing oblivion. The images came to her like fractured sketches, and she began to wonder if the strength required to survive such horrors, not only on the battlefield, but after the war. How could a man return to normal life,
17: having witnessed such atrocities. Jude had shared her memories of her father's rising at dawn every day to take the dirt outside the homestead fence. Jude's mother had never queried or disturbed this routine, explaining to Jude that the task soothed him. It was as if by raking the dirt and leaves and twigs, by smoothing the land beyond his home, by tidying it, David Harrow felt equipped to begin his day. David's wife, who had died in 1942 when Jude was 12, following a horse riding accident, told her daughter that the years on the Western Front, staring at the wreckage of a no man's land, was the reason Dave craved such orderly surroundings. Madeline pictured again the portrait of Matty Cartwright, held by the Australian War Memorial. The young man, a boy really, was killed a week after her grandfather sketched him. This knowledge led Madeline to envisage a returned soldier perhaps subconsciously seeking solace from his art. If that were the case, then the selection of landscapes as his preferred subject was understandable, except that he appeared not to resume his art until the first landscape was completed in 1935. And why not continue the portrait work for which he showed such talent? From memory, it was at least 4 kilometres to the river. As youngsters, she and George had spent many weekends fishing its deep waterhole, arguing and laughing in equal measure. A short cut through the house paddock fence and a tear to her T-shirt from the barbed wire led her to rest under a pepper tree in the middle of the sheepyards. The leaves were pungent between the warmth of her palms, and Madeline breathed in the scent before pocketing the crushed foliage. The wooden yards fanned out from the great tree in a series of squares before leading to the twin penning up yards, which fed into a long, narrow drafting race. She recalled running up and down the race when she was 12 years old, as she and George and two of the stockmen helped their father draft the rams. Later, their mother had told them both that the breeding program had been going exceptionally well that year. They'd purchased some stud rams from the Gordons at Wangallan Station in the mid-1960s, and the visible improvement in each successive year's lambs drop was marked. Their father had even joked about entering the champion fleece competition at the Banyan Show. It never happened. Blocking out the image from that day in 1980, Madeline crossed through the woolshed yards. Skirting the old plunge sheep dip, the dirt track led southeast, and it was in this direction she walked. Once she was on the road, a soft breeze caressed her face, softening the bite of the sun as a scatter of sheep lifted their heads in interest. The paddock was timbered. For years it had been used as a holding paddock during shearing, when large mobs were brought to and from the yards. During the remainder of the year, it was lightly stocked. The regular short-term overstocking had kept the native grasses lush and unwanted scrub low, and in a good year the woolshed paddock appeared park-like. In a good year. Thanks to the drought, it currently consisted of sun-baked dirt and dry-leaf trees. In the distance, a line of timber stretched across the horizon, marking the path of the twisting waterway. The ground rose to merge with the atmosphere, the two meeting in a shimmer of heat-held air and trees and shrubs flickering in the harsh light. Madeline blinked at the bleakness of the landscape. Rivulets of perspiration were already sliding down her back and stomach, and her mouth felt dry. Next time she would take one of George's squad bikes out. Hot, droughty days didn't lend themselves to morning walks, and her idea of walking to the river now seemed foolhardy. A mob of sheep walked off to stand beneath the shade of a tree, while another mob a little further away crowded round a trough. It was difficult to imagine how her grandfather ever became an artist. Sunset Ridge had certainly never inspired her. Even in a good season there was something unruly and wild about the property, which didn't lend itself to the pretty landscapes he later became so well known for. These days Madeline thought the best thing about the property was its name. Her mother had told the story of the Harrows arriving on the property at dusk when they first settled the land, hence Sunset Ridge. A large meat ant's nest was nearby, and Madeline felt the nipping insects crawling over her feet. Brushing the ants away, she threw a stick at the mound and watched as hundreds of black and red bodies rushed from their home readying for defence. The sheep scattered at the movement, and Madeline walked towards the deserted trough with thoughts of splashing water on the bites. As she leaned over the trough, a hot wind arrived, showering her with grit. The water was cool on her legs, and she scooped up a handful, splashing her face, aware of the sheep watching her from the shade. She could almost sense them swallowing in anticipation as the water dripped down her face and neck. On turning to leave, Madeline noticed a wrench shining in the sun. The metal

by Nicole Alexander, narrated by Cynthia Howell. This book was published by Bantam in 2013. No unauthorised copying, broadcasting, or public performance of this recording is permitted.

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4: For great... Hello, welcome to Outside Source. It's Priya Rai live from the floor of the BBC newsroom. And increasingly, it is a place that covers various stories about artificial intelligence and the role of tech in all of our lives. Our colleagues on the BBC News website, who just sit over to my left, not too far away, have published an article looking at China's robotics and AI industry and the impact it could have on workers and manufacturing. Meanwhile, our global reporters have been covering this warning that we've had today from the UN and Red Cross, saying that the world is dangerously close to fully autonomous weapons killing humans. Is it a warning that's too late? Is it possible to make regulation? What would that look like? And how is it all affecting our lives today? Those are among the questions that I'll discuss with my colleagues straight after an update of all the latest world news.
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1: Is it possible to make moral choices in a system where your fate is predetermined? Daniel Mwinedin's debut novel, This Is Where the Serpent Lives, is made up of four interconnected stories that capture the impact of caste, class, and culture in contemporary Pakistan.
0: World Book Club from the 5th of September. In an hour, people fixing the world.
2: It's 30 years since the invention of the ready-to-use therapeutic food, Plum Peanut. I'm Joel Kiryungi, and in Peanuts for the People, I'll be telling the story of the miracle peanut paste that's been a game-changer in the treatment of child malnutrition.
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3: Welcome to NewsHour from the BBC World Service. I'm Rajini Vaidyanathan. The Queen of Country Music, legendary American singer Dolly Parton, has died at the age of 80.
4: Rest in peace, Aunt Dolly. May God bless Dolly Parton, and may God bless you all. She will always love you.
3: We'll look back at her legacy and music and hear from a songwriter and a superfan. Also today, the UN and Red Cross call for the urgent regulation of so-called killer robots. 9 years after fleeing persecution in Myanmar, more than a million Rohingya refugees remain in dire conditions in camps in Bangladesh. We hear from one refugee.
5: I know there are other crises going on across the world, Palestine, Ukraine, but Rohingya crisis is one of the biggest ones. So the world should not forget us.
3: Also, why large amounts of onions are being moved across India by train. All of those stories and more tributes to Dolly Parton after the BBC News.
6: BBC News with Govinda Gill. The country music legend Dolly Parton has died at the age of 80. Her representative said she died peacefully in Nashville, Tennessee. Born into rural poverty, Dolly Parton rose to become one of the biggest music stars of the 20th century. Ella Bicknell looks back on her life.
7: Born in poverty in Tennessee's Smoky Mountains, themes of faith, family and rural hardship shaped Dolly Parton's songwriting, from heart-wrenching ballads to toe-tapping anthems. She wrote more than 3,000 songs across her career and starred in a number of films, including 9 to 5. Beyond music, she created Dollywood, one of America's most successful theme parks, and launched the Imagination Library, which has donated hundreds of millions of books to children worldwide.
6: President Trump has led tributes to Dolly Parton, ordering US flags to be lowered to half-staff for 1 week. He said there has never been anyone like her and never will. Dolly Parton's nephew, Brian Seaver, said the 10-time Grammy Award-winning artist had opened doors for generations of singers. Canada has unveiled retaliatory tariffs on hundreds of American imports as their trade war escalates. The finance minister, François-Philippe Champagne, said these would range between 15 and 50%, matching US import taxes on Canadian products dollar for dollar. He described the measures as proportionate, targeted and strategic.
8: This is an unprecedented challenge imposed on Canada. But Canada will meet the moment. Canadians will meet the moment. And as the Prime Minister has said, we will support our workers, our businesses and our industry with whatever it takes for as long as it takes.
6: The UN Secretary General Antonio Guterres has said he's greatly alarmed by an incursion by Israeli forces into a training centre run by the UN Agency for Palestinian Refugees in East Jerusalem. Mr. Guterres was quoted by his spokesperson as saying that UNRWA premises belong to the UN and were inviolable. John Donison has been following the story.
9: A number of Israeli military vehicles and security personnel did a forced evacuation of the training centre. And then a little later, Israel's national security minister, who's very hardline right wing, posed and did a sort of selfie sitting in the director of the training centre's chair, sort of saying, look, we've

0: Of fire.
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Welcome to Readings from Choice magazine, recorded in the studios of 1RPH for the RPH Network. Hello, listeners. Thank you for tuning in today for Readings from Choice magazine. I'm Penny Lee, and today we're going to be looking at a couple of interesting issues. Firstly, superannuation health checks, which may seem helpful, but Jani Blackerly reveals they can be anything but. And then secondly, just in case you're feeling a little bit grim after the superannuation issue, we're going to look at pizza ovens. This article's called Topping Mad. So that will be more fun, but let's start with this super dodgy article on page 23 of the August issue of Choice magazine. Free superannuation health checks, which may seem helpful, and Jani Blackerly tells us now how they can be anything but. And the story starts, in her retirement, Carolyn Bond has taken up an unusual hobby. Since 2022, the former consumer advocate has been spending part of her time trawling the web for dodgy superannuation advertisements, plugging in her details, and then taking note of what happens next. I was getting so many phone calls, it got to the point where I thought, I better get another phone. So I have another phone, another name, another email. I have a spreadsheet where I track it all. But it's a bit messy now, she says. The people on the other end of the phone make Carolyn all kinds of promises. One man assures her she can be $200,000 better off in her retirement if she switches super funds without taking on any extra risk. You have nothing to lose and everything to gain, trumpets a pitch document that was sent to Carolyn. The promises roll in, despite the fact that these types of callers are not legally allowed to provide financial advice or sell a financial product. They are what the industry calls lead generators, and recent financial scandals have experts calling for them to be banned altogether. Now, what exactly are lead generators? Lead generators gather your information, sometimes without your consent, from various interactions that you may have had online, perhaps from web forms that you filled out or social media surveys that you've responded to or a competition that you've entered. They might set up web pages that offer customers a free super health check or similar services and promote them heavily on social media through ads or partnerships with financial influencers. Angel Zhong, Deputy Dean of the Department of Economics, Finance and Marketing at RMIT University, says influencers, that's financial influencers, often push the boundaries of what constitutes financial advice and nudge people towards lead generators for a kickback or a commission. There's no such thing as a free lunch, says Zhong. That's especially true in the world of online marketing. Once the

lead generators have your details, they will then call you on the phone to get you interested in a product. In the world of superannuation, they're usually trying to convince you to switch your superannuation to a financial product with higher fees and higher risks. Legal loopholes and anti-hawking laws. While the lead generator can't legally sell you the financial product or service themselves without a license, they will often get you interested in switching your super fund without mentioning the name of the product that they're trying to get you to invest in. Once the cold lead is sufficiently warmed up, they will forward you on to a financial advisor who is licensed and allowed to sell a financial product. It's a way around the legal protections and so-called anti-hawking provisions designed to prevent the cold call selling of financial products. Xavier O'Halloran, CEO of Super Consumers Australia, says it's the simplicity of the premise that hooks people in. People are being sold on the idea that they might be in a poor performing superannuation fund, and they can click a button and find out if they are, and then find a better one. But what typically follows from sharing their details is a series of high-pressure sales tactics, very carefully crafted, to get people to switch superannuation funds for very, very high fees and higher risk, he says. Shield and First Guardian collapse. Alyssa Jackson has no idea how the lead generators got her phone number. The Gold Coast woman, who says she has always taken an interest in superannuation and regularly checks her balance, and she was at her local Woolworths supermarket in 2023 when she got a call offering her a comparison for free. I thought, well, what can it hurt, she says. Alyssa says she was passed through multiple people over the phone, who she describes as very smooth, before being convinced to roll over most of her superannuation into a new platform called First Guardian. By 2025, the First Guardian Master Fund had infamously collapsed, along with the demise of another investment scheme, Shield Master Fund. It left more than 11,000 Australians with little hope of ever seeing their retirement savings again. Alyssa lost around $60,000 in the collapse, a terrible outcome for her, but a small amount compared to many other victims. The corporate regulator, the Australian Securities and Investments Commission, or ASIC, is still working through several ongoing court cases relating to the twin collapses, and liquidators are still trying to recover assets. But in total, about $1.1 billion of people's retirement savings may have been lost in the scandal. Appearing before a parliamentary committee in May this year, ASIC confirmed that First Guardian and related funds had paid more than $100 million to lead generators to drum up business. Experts call for ban on lead generators. Stephanie Tonkin, CEO of Consumer Action Law Centre, says given the evidence of the harm that has been caused by lead generation, it is time for an outright ban. Getting to the bottom of the extent and harm of lead generation is difficult because it is such a hidden problem. It is lurking in the background, she says. But there's no doubt, she says, that lead generation has become a significant source of consumer harm. O'Halloran from Super Consumers Australia agrees that it's time the practice was banned, as does ASIC Commissioner Alan Kirkland. Kirkland also argues against any kind of licensing of lead generators as a potential remedy, which some in the industry have called for. We don't see any benefit from licensing lead generators. Based on what we've seen in our work over time in this area, a clear ban on lead generation activities in relation to super would be more likely to protect consumers into the future, Kirkland says. ASIC has taken the step of publishing a list of lead generator businesses on its website, along with financial advice firms that work with them. Kirkland says it's important information for consumers. The people on the other end of the line can seem quite knowledgeable. We really do encourage people to be on the lookout for anybody that's encouraging them to move their super, he says. Super Members Council, the peak body representing industry super funds, also wants a ban on lead generation. When you look at those searing case studies and witness and victim testimonials from those terrible collapses of Shield and First Guardian,
This wasn't driven in the main by individual consumers articulating that they were looking actively for a switch. It's often started with that clickbait activity, Council CEO Misha Schubert says. Super funds need to step up. Super Consumers O'Halloran says that big industry funds also have a role to play and says they've been asleep at the wheel when it comes to combating harmful lead generation practices. They saw these outlaws from their fund and did little to question or prevent it. They failed to engage with their members, and the lead generators preyed and took advantage of that, he said. Schubert from the Super Members Council maintains that superannuation funds are providing consumers with warnings about dangerous products. But O'Halloran argues that every part of the super system must step up and take part in stamping out these predatory practices. I have a harder time trying to leave my internet provider, electricity provider, or my health insurance than my super fund, says O'Halloran. Where is that call to understand why I am leaving? I think they could do a lot to warn people at that point. Treasury is currently considering consultation feedback on ways to curb harmful lead generation activity and is expected to hand its recommendations to the government in the coming months. And that concludes that report. And there's a couple of key messages throughout that I'll just read out. Firstly, your information is gathered, sometimes without your consent, from interactions you may have had online. That's in the first place. And then what typically follows is a series of high-pressure sales tactics. And there is no doubt that lead generation has become a significant source of consumer harm. And that concludes that article called Super Dodgy. Free superannuation health checks may seem helpful, but Jani Blackerley reveals they can be anything but. And that report's from the August issue of Choice on pages 23 to 25. You're listening to Readings from Choice magazine. I'm Penny Lee, and we're recording this program in the studio of 1RPH in Canberra for the Radio Reading Network. And now, as promised, we're moving on to pizza ovens. This article is called Topping Mad. Fired up for a pizza oven, Rebecca Chiaramedaro serves up everything you need to know before buying one. This is on page 29 of the August issue of Choice. And she says, after being cooped up all winter, you might already be dreaming of outdoor mealtimes come springtime. If a new pizza oven's part of those plans, you've come to the right place. Got a hungry family to feed? You'll never need Uber Eats delivery ever again. Sick of the after-dinner clean-up? Feed the kids outside and you get to ignore spilt crumbs. Forget about washing up. Everyone can just eat with their hands. If a pizza oven sounds like the future of easy family dinners, here's our guide to sorting the bellissimo from the bad. We also cover safety considerations, especially important where kids are concerned. Firstly, number one, how to use a pizza oven. If you're new to using a pizza oven, it'll take a degree of trial and error. Don't expect perfect wood-fired pizza on the first attempt. With some models, the heat can be concentrated where the heat source is, for example, at the back. And in these instances, you'll need to continually rotate the pizza to achieve even cooking and browning. Cooking time will depend on the type of pizza you're cooking. In our test, it took 2 to 9 minutes to cook a homemade thin crust pizza. Some models have a viewing window to help you to monitor cooking progress. And this is helpful to keep the heat inside the oven. Continually opening the door can be fiddly and lead to significant heat loss. And the second point here is fuel types. The pizza ovens we've tested, and you can see those tests in the February 26 issue of Choice, they come in three fuel types. Firstly, electric pizza ovens. These are the easiest to use and just plug into a PowerPoint and away you go. The second one is gas pizza ovens, which are usually connected to a gas cylinder, like a barbecue. If you're using natural gas, you'll need a qualified gas fitter to connect you. And the third method is the wood-fired model.
which either take wood pellets or wood logs and charcoal. Pellets can be bought by the bag and they light easily and produce minimal ash, whereas wood logs require you to build a fire. And here are the key things you need to consider if you're looking to buy a pizza oven. Firstly, portability. Do you want a pizza oven that you can take places, or do you want one that's a permanent fixture in your backyard? If it's a portable one you're after, make sure it's easy to move around and consider where you'll store it when it's not in use. And secondly, size. Are you happy to cook one pizza at a time, or are multiple pizzas at once on the menu? Don't forget that larger models have the added versatility to let you cook other foods like roasts and homemade bread. And then the third thing is pizza style. Not all pizza ovens will give you that authentic wood-fired flavour and look. Electric and gas-fueled ovens will produce similar results to cooking a pizza in an oven. So consider if you want the authentic wood-fired pizza or just a delicious baked pizza. And then the next point, the fourth point, is assembly. Some smaller pizza ovens require no assembly and are ready to go right out of the box. Larger types can take up to a few hours to assemble and require tools. And the fifth point, cool down time. It can take up to an hour for a pizza oven to cool down, even longer for wood-fired ovens. And then the last point is safety. Pizza ovens reach dangerously high temperatures, so you'll need the right tools to use the oven safely and make sure it's out of the reach of children. Some exterior surfaces can become dangerously hot to touch. In some cases, the open flames may even lick out of the oven and leftover residue can catch on fire, so extreme caution is needed when using one. Now, accessories. What accessories do you think you might need? Firstly, pizza peel. A good quality pizza peel is a tool that can be used to safely insert and remove pizza from the hot oven, looking similar to a large spatula. It should be smooth and flat to allow the pizza to slide off easily and have a long enough handle so you don't need to get your hands too close to the heat. Nextly, you'll need an infrared thermometer. These can be handy to measure the temperature of the pizza stone so you know when it's preheated and ready to start cooking. And then, of course, heat-resistant gloves. You'll need high-quality heat-resistant gloves to keep your hands and forearms safe from burns when taking pizzas in and out of the oven and when adding more wood to the fire if it's a wood-fired stone. And now, pizza stone. These conduct and hold heat and keep the oven temperature stable when the pizza is added. They also help with evenness of cooking and getting the pizza base crispy. And a pizza cutter. A good quality pizza cutter will make cutting and serving your pizzas a breeze. And then you'll need a heat-resistant bristle brush or broom. These can be used to distribute coals around the oven, sweep ash out of the off the bricks, and clean ashes out of the oven after cooking. Right. And then on page 31, there's a box here called Why I'm a Pizza Oven Convert. This is by Margaret Rafferty. I'm not usually one for specialised appliances. Or rather, if I have them, they mostly stay buried at the back of the cupboard and rarely see the light of day. The fact is, I don't actually like cooking all that much, so I prefer a low-fuss approach. If I can't cook something on the stove or in the oven, I usually can't be bothered. That was until a pizza oven came into my life. Here's why this addition to my family's kitchen has won my heart. Firstly, you can make it simple or complicated. If I'm preparing for a family pizza night, I usually begin by making the dough and sauce the day before. Despite my general aversion to cooking, mixing up the ingredients for a perfect pizza base, shaping the dough balls, letting them rise, and having everything ready to go is a somehow enjoyable ritual. But for the days that I don't want to think that far ahead, no worries. Pizza dough is available from the supermarket, or you can easily use a shop-bought base. The same applies to the sauce. Homemade is great, and you can do white sauce or red, depending on the toppings you have in mind. But buying one off the shelf is also a good option. Too easy.
Pizza is a popular choice. Is it any wonder that pizza is one of the most popular takeaway and home delivery options around? Who doesn't love the combination of carbs and fat? Cheese. And the choose-your-own-adventure approach to toppings. Everything from potato and rosemary to pepperoni and ham has its place on the dough. It can also accommodate most dietary restrictions. Vegetarian or vegan? No problem. There are lots of options for you too. For the celiac in the family, we found that the gluten-free bases sold at the supermarket taste pretty good. Pizza toppings can be as simple or as complex as you like, and there are options to suit all tastes. Everyone gets involved. Sometimes catering for a family can feel like a lonely pursuit. You're in the kitchen while everybody else waits for you to deliver the meal. Not so with the pizza oven. Everyone wants to get involved, from stretching the dough to arranging toppings to sliding it into the oven and manipulating the peel to get the perfect cook on all sides. All of it makes cooking feel more like a fun group activity than a chore. At a recent pizza night for my extended family, it seemed like the entire crowd of 15 people took a turn with the oven. It's quickly made our place the number one choice for a family get-together, with everyone keen to have another go. And you want more reasons to love a pizza oven? Not convinced? There are even more reasons why the pizza oven has won the place in my heart. When the weather is hot, I can cook outside and not make my kitchen even hotter. And it's fast. Once you get the pizza oven heated up, ours takes less than half an hour to come to temp, you can cook a pizza in a couple of minutes. Finally, it's for more than just pizza. My husband decided that to really get the most out of a pizza oven, we needed a special cast iron skillet so he could cook steak in it. The high heat means the steak is rapidly seared while staying juicy and tender. And that's Margaret Rafferty, a pizza oven convert, on page 31 of the August issue of Choice. And that concludes Margaret Rafferty and Rebecca Chiarmidaro, topping mad, fired up for a pizza oven. Rebecca has served up everything you need to know before buying one, and Marg has definitely convinced us that you too could be a pizza oven convert. So that's from the August issue of Choice on pages 29 to 31. You're listening to Readings from Choice magazine, the August issue. I'm Penny Lee, and I'm now going to go back to the checkout, which is the section at the front of the issue, and it contains the latest consumer news in brief. So let's start with this one on page 5. JB Hi-Fi to refund customers after misleading pricing claims. This is by Jani Blackerly. Electronics retailer JB Hi-Fi has begun refunding around 200 customers over $250,000 after the Australian Competition and Consumer Commission, the ACCC, raised concerns around potentially misleading pricing claims on a number of products. The alleged misleading promotional pricing was discovered during monitoring of JB Hi-Fi's online product pricing between March and September 2025. The ACCC says JB Hi-Fi promoted 17 products as discounted from a previous higher price, when the products were either never offered for sale at that higher price or only offered at that higher price for a short period or long before the promotion. Businesses must not mislead consumers with incorrect pricing displays, including listing incorrect was prices when advertising promotions, whether online or in store, ACCC Commissioner Luke Woodward says. It is critical that businesses ensure that pricing information provided to consumers is accurate and that discount deals are genuine. We will not hesitate to take appropriate action when we see evidence of breaches of the Australian consumer law. And that's Jani Blackerly's piece from the checkout, JB Hi-Fi to refund customers after misleading pricing claims. And on page 6 of the checkout, Grilled heading to court for greenwashing. Between January 2021 and April 2024, the restaurant chain Grilled ran a promotional campaign called Tree Day Tuesday.
The business made various claims about donating some of the proceeds from food purchases to the planting of trees, such as donating $1 from every burger purchased on a Tuesday. But such claims have not passed muster with the Australian Competition and Consumer Commission, the ACCC, which launched court action against the business in June. We allege Grilled misled customers by overstating the extent of the donations that it would make and the environmental contributions from its Tree Day Tuesday promotion. We consider this to be a form of greenwashing, says ACCC Chair Gina Cass-Gottlieb. In fact, only a small percentage of purchases on Tuesdays qualified for a donation by Grilled because of the detailed conditions of the promotion, which we say were not disclosed or not adequately disclosed to customers. The conditions that applied effectively allowed Grilled to donate very little. Over 5 million burgers were bought on a Tuesday during the period in question, but only around 4% of those purchases qualified for a donation. The ACCC is seeking declarations of wrongdoing, penalties, court costs, and other orders. And that piece is by Andy Cole Morgan. It's on page 6 of the checkout, Grilled Heading to Court for Greenwashing. And on page 8, the energy loyalty tax lives on. It's no secret that energy retailers don't always operate in the best interests of consumers. A common tactic is to continually lure in new customers with low prices, then stealthily raise them after they sign up. Retailers know that switching rates are very low. Customers will keep paying, unaware that they're being taken advantage of. Hence the term loyalty tax. It was hoped that a recent pricing review by the Australian Energy Market Commission, the AEMC, would include recommendations to curb the machinations underpinning the loyalty tax. Instead, customers have been left to continue paying it. Energy Customers Australia CEO Dr. Brendan French says the keenly anticipated AEMC review was a massive missed opportunity. The loyalty tax is a trap that households, small businesses, and even retailers find themselves in. Just to keep their market share, retailers will offer unrealistic low prices, which they then need to hike up, often by 20% or more, within a year. What's worse, they fund these low prices by charging loyal customers more, says French. And that piece is by Andy Cole Morgan. The energy loyalty tax lives on page 8 of the checkout. And the last piece I'll read is on page 12 of the checkout, Middle East travel warnings relaxed. At the time of writing, a US-Iran peace deal is holding, questionable, and Smart Traveller has lowered alert levels for the Middle East air transit hubs from do not travel to reconsider your need to travel. Many destinations in the region, such as Lebanon, are still marked as do not travel or level 4, the highest alert level. But transit hubs like the UAE, Emirates and Etihad Airways, and Qatar Airways, are at level 3, reconsider your need to travel. Smart Traveller advises you avoid non-essential travel to level 3 destinations. The travel advice applies to stopovers in the destination, as well as longer stays. So if you need to transit, stay as short a time as possible. Most travel insurance policies don't cover claims that arise as a result of war or to areas covered by do not travel advice. Some travel insurers may cover you to travel to destinations covered by a reconsider your need to travel warning, but many don't. So check the fine print of your travel insurance policy before you go. And we would certainly add that you should check Smart Traveller before you make any bookings and constantly check them as things are changing and do change rapidly in the Middle East. And that's by Jodie Bird. It's on page 12 of the checkout. And we don't have time today in today's program, but next week I'll read a couple of other items from the checkout, including scammers targeting Uber Eats and DoorDash customers, Australians a leading target for social media shills, and our fight for tougher scam laws continues. So look out for those in next week's program. And that's all we have time for today. I'm Penny Lee. Thank you very much for tuning in to listen to readings
from Choice magazine. We'll be continuing with this August 2026 issue next week. I'm Penny Lee. Thank you again for your company today. This program has been recorded in the studios of 1RPH in Canberra for the Radio Reading Network.

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4: Starting off today's Leading the Way with a few words of biblical truth, here's Bible teacher and author, Dr. Michael Youssef.
5: Fear of death has no place in the life of a Christian. Fear of death is Satan's way to defeat us. Once we start living in fear, Satan has won. But I must confess to you that if I did not know the resurrected Christ, if I did not know that Jesus, who defeated death and the grave, is awaiting me on the other side, if I did not know Him as my beloved Lord and Savior of my life, if I did not know how wonderful heaven is, I would be fearful of death too.
4: When reading and studying the Bible, we often perceive the lives of those we read about to be completely different from what we're experiencing now in 2026. Yet, they were just like us. This series of messages from Dr. Michael Youssef looks at people God lists in the Bible, specifically in the book of Hebrews, as examples of great faith. And when you look really closely, they were just like you and me. Up next, a biblical perspective of death, and a challenge to leave a legacy of faith in trusting God for His promises to the next generation. To allow Dr. Youssef just as much time as possible, let's go with him now and learn how ordinary lives become extraordinary.
5: Death is a very touchy subject. It's a very emotional subject. Death is fearful to many people. It really is. The subject of death is negative. As a matter of fact, this generation of preachers today, this generation of writers today, have been so influenced by the secular mindset and by the secular culture in thinking that your best life is here and now, that this life is all that really matters, that we must cling to this life at any cost and for as long as we can. Many a pulpit today reflecting cultural thinking on the subject instead of biblical thinking and biblical teaching. Many Christians have been impacted by pagan worldview instead of biblical worldview. Pagan worldview that says that we can prolong this life. A pagan worldview that says that we can expand this lifespan of ours, that we can actually postpone the inevitable. All of these falsehoods are propagated by snake oil salesmen and women. Now, beloved, listen to me. This is the antithesis of what the Bible teaches. For the Bible said, it is appointed unto man to die once. It is appointed in heaven. Jesus said, who of you, by worrying, you're going to add a few minutes to your life? And the answer is, none of us. And here's where the confusion comes from. I want you to listen to me very carefully, because this is the point where the confusion really comes in. The Bible teaches that our bodies are the dwelling places of the Holy Spirit. Now, this is for the believers in Jesus Christ, not everybody. The Apostle Paul called that the temple of the Holy Spirit, namely wherever the Holy Spirit resides becomes a temple. Our earthly bodies are therefore a stewardship that we have from God. And that stewardship of our bodies tells us that we must guard against all sins that can harm the body. Paul said that we must guard against sexual sins because that is dishonoring to that body in which the Holy Spirit dwells. It's dishonoring to the Holy Spirit himself. And that stewardship runs the whole gamut, from the food we eat to the physical exercises that we need to do, to taking your pills. Why? Why are we supposed to take care of this body? You see, pagan culture says, okay, you need to take care of that body so that you what? Live longer. So that you may prolong your life. That's secular thinking. That is humanistic thinking. That is not biblical teaching. So, why do we must be good stewards of this body? So that we can be effective in serving the living God. So that we may be clean vessels for His use. So that we may be good instruments to be used by God for the glory of God. But the snake oil salespeople would say to you, would say to us, you must do these things so that you may live longer. I know some of you are bristling, the gritting of the teeth, and I know some of you are disagreeing with me, but listen to me, just wait, be patient with me, okay? I know why you're bristling. I know why. Because you have bought into this false teaching of our culture. It really has penetrated every area of our lives. And let me tell you something. I am one guy who watches what I eat and I exercise on a regular basis, and I do take care of this body, but I know that is not so that I may live longer, because that day is appointed in heaven. Listen to me. The day in which you were born, you had no choice with that. That was appointed in heaven. That date was written in heaven. The day you go and meet the Lord in heaven, that too is appointed in heaven and cannot be changed. No one can change that. Now, beloved, here's what you need to understand. Fear of death has no place in the life of a Christian. Fear of death has no room in the Christian life. Fear of death is Satan's way to defeat us. Fear of death is man's way to manipulate us. Fear of death is not from God. Once we start living in fear, Satan has won. But I must confess to you that if I did not know the resurrected Christ, if I did not know that Jesus, who defeated death and the grave, is awaiting me on the other side, if I did not know Him as my beloved Lord and Savior of my life, if I did not know how wonderful heaven is, I would be fearful of death too. Amen. I would. Amen. Listen to me. As a child of the living God, as an heir and co-heir with Christ, as a prince and princess in waiting, as an inheritors of the entire universe awaiting us, as we walk with Christ now, believing the promises now, we have confidence and we don't have fear. Why? Because you can confidently say that no one can lay a finger on me unless God permits it. Because I belong to God, and therefore I am under God's heavenly protection program until the day comes and He says to me, now it's time to come and see your heavenly daddy. Unless He decides that, until He decides that, I am invincible, I'm indestructible, I am untouchable, and I'm fearless. Amen belongs here. But listen to me. When that day comes, which will come to every one of us, don't fool yourself. You know, I mean, it's going to come to all of us. But when that day comes to me, it's going to be a great day for me. I know some of you are going to be sorry. Not many, but some. And my family will miss me until we meet again in heaven. I understand that. We've experienced that separation, and I know how tough it is for those who are living. But not for the believer. You see, for me, that's going to be a great day when I go. is going to be the day of my reigning and ruling with Christ in heaven. It's going to be my coronation day. It's going to be my graduation day. It's going to be my celebration day. And the Bible said in Psalm 116, precious in the sight of the Lord is the death of his godly ones. Can you say that with me? Precious in the sight of the Lord is the death of his godly ones. Paul said, for me to live is Christ, and to die is what?
6: Amen.
5: Amen. God bless you. So Hebrews chapter 11, verses 20 and 21 and 22 tells us about three men. And these three men exercised the power of faith in death. The one thing that Hebrews 11, 20, 21, and 22 wants us all to get is this, that no matter what happens in life, you can exercise faith in death. In fact, with the exception of Joseph, listen to me, the exception of Joseph, those three guys did not live a good, faithful lives. Like us, they were not always perfectly trusting in God. Like us, many times they succumbed to their fears. Like us, many times they compromised their convictions. Like us, many times they took things into their own hands and made a mess of things. Like us, they, by the grace of God, continued until the day they went to be with the Lord. And the reason these three men were chosen here in Hebrews 11, 20, 21, and 22 is because of their faith that was manifested in their death. Now you can turn with me to Hebrews 11, if you haven't already, beginning at verse 20. By faith, Isaac blessed Jacob, then Esau, in regard to their future. By faith, Jacob, when he was dying, blessed each of Joseph's sons and worshiped as he leaned on the top of his staff. By faith, Joseph, when his end was near, spoke about the exodus of the Israelites from Egypt and gave instructions about his bones. Here are three men. Regardless of their ups and downs in life, they died trusting in the promises of God. Regardless of their failures and successes in life, they left a legacy of faith when they died. Regardless of their strength and weaknesses, all three exhorted the next generation to trust and believe in the promises of God that they will happen, whether it's in their lifetime or in the lifetime of their children. Regardless of these three men's joys and sorrows in life, they left behind not a fortune as much as a bequest of faith. Bequest in what God said. Now, there's something very important here that I don't want you to miss. You know, and I know, that it is easy to start strong, easy to start with enthusiasm. But it is the finishing well that really matters. It is the finish line that really is important. It is the ending that really counts. Let me illustrate this. Just give you an example from everyday life. The name Mickey Thompson used to be one of the most recognized names in auto racing. Before NASCAR, he was big name. His team built the fastest cars on track. But none of them ever brought Thompson a checkered flag. In all 29 races that his cars has entered into, they often took the lead, but never won a race. You say, why? Because they never finished a race. Thompson could make the fastest cars, but he could not build them to last. They all broke down during the race. Engines blew up, gearboxes broke, carburetors failed. Thompson's cars were good starters. Thompson's cars were good runners, but Thompson's cars were not good finishers. Hebrews 11, 20, 21, and 22 praises Isaac, Jacob, and Joseph for finishing well. For finishing well. For running the race all the way to the end. They did not conk out right before the finish line. What is their secret? All three of them trusted in the promises of God to their forefather Abraham. You see, every one of them believed that promise of God. What did God promise Abraham? Three things. He promised Abraham a land of promise. He promised Abraham a great nation. And he promised Abraham that the Messiah will come from the loin of his descendants through Jacob's line. None of these three men have experienced any of these promises of God. They did not see it with their eyes. They did not experience it themselves. But they believed them by faith. They knew God is going to keep his word no matter what happens. And not only that, but they could tell each subsequent generation that they must believe and trust in the promises of God. They delivered to the next generation a bequest of faith. They left their descendants a legacy of trusting in the promises of God, of taking God at his word, no matter how much it delay, no matter how much it doesn't appear like it, but it's going to happen. They told their progenies to wait expectantly for the promises of God to be fulfilled. Now, I want to just give you the span of time, okay? From the time that God gave Abraham the promise, and he said, your descendants will go to Egypt into slavery, and then I'll bring them out again. So from the time of Abraham receiving the promise to the time they actually got into the promised land, it was about 400 years. And then 1,600 years later, the promise completely and totally fulfilled when Jesus Christ, the descendant of Abraham, came on the scene from heaven, the Son of Man, the Son of God. But it was 200 years, if you remember the 400 years before they got out, is 200 years from the time God promised Abraham and Joseph was passing that legacy into his children. 200 years. It was 200 years more before Moses came, which we'll see in the next message, and took them out of the land of the slavery into the promised land. Just think about this. 200 years later, what Joseph said to his descendants took place. I wish I have the time that I can go through all the lives of those three guys, but I don't, so I'm going to go very fast, very quickly. Isaac, the son of promise. My goodness, he turned out to be a colorless guy. He cared more about his stomach and his taste of food than the promises of God. He really did. I mean, literally, he had to be tricked into obedience to the will of God through his wife. Through the younger son, Jacob, is the promise going to be fulfilled? But he was trying to do a run around God's promises and was going to bless Esau. Why? Because of his gluttony. Esau was a boy who was out wild, you know, catching wild food and cooking it for his father just the way he likes it. And he allowed that gluttony to cloud his vision of what God said to Rebekah. Two nations come out of your womb, but the younger shall rule the older. But he obeyed nonetheless at the end. And that's what the Hebrews 11 is trying to tell us. Jacob turned Israel, God changing his name. He was a schemer and he was a manipulator. He was a deceiver. He could experience some incredible spiritual heights, like a vision of the coming Messiah with the ladder coming up from heaven to earth and the angels up and down. And he can see that vision, the spiritual height in his life. And he could experience spiritual lows that caused him to manipulate and to cheat. But his last dying act was to pass the spiritual legacy to the sons of Joseph. Joseph was the exception of all three because he remained faithful all of his life. From the time he was a teenager, he was faithful to God. From the time he was a young man, he was faithful to God. God destined him for the throne of Egypt, the superpower of the day, albeit through the pit and the prison, but he got to the palace nonetheless. He left a legacy of faith. He exhorted his children. He said, you are going to see the promises of God fulfilled. And if you don't, then you tell your next generation. He said, I am so confident that God will keep his word. It doesn't matter how many hundreds of years it's going to take. And therefore, I want you to promise me that you will take my bones with you when you leave Egypt. I mean, that's confidence in the promise of God. And they did. As they got onto the Exodus, they made sure to carry Joseph's bones with them. You see, he believed the promises of God, even though he did not experience it fully. All three men, they may have faltered and they may have fumbled in life, yet they gave their children the greatest inheritance that they could ever give anyone. Legacy of trusting in the promises of God. Legacy of believing in the Word of God. Legacy of believing in God's plan for their life. Legacy of believing and worshiping God alone, not any other gods. So let me ask you this question. Regardless of your age, have you ever asked yourself, what legacy are you leaving behind? Some of you may say, well, Michael, I'm young and I can't think of that right now. Why not? If you ever want to get to the finish line, you've got to start in the line somewhere. You might as well start now. Are you planning to leave your descendants money? Let me assure you, money can ruin them. Are you planning on leaving them possessions? Let me assure you that possessions could possess them. But if you are planning on leaving your descendants, your testimony of how God saved you, of how God redeemed you, of how God provided for you, of how God blessed you, then you are leaving them the greatest legacy you could leave them. What legacy are you leaving the body of Christ? Is it souls that are saved because of things you have done and said, that are going to meet you in heaven and thank you for what you've done? Is it lives that are transformed because of what you have done through the power of Christ? Recently, I was reading the statistics of some family in Pennsylvania left $404 million to the Nature Conservancy. $404 million. I said, that's fine. But I wonder who shall give to save the lost. When I read about Bill Gates Foundation giving $3.3 billion to education, I said, fine, but I wonder who will give to the preaching of the only message that can change the world. When I read about Ted Turner giving $1 billion to saving the environment, I would say, fine, but I wonder who will give to those who can be saved from darkness of sin. When I read about Jeffrey Bean giving $20 million to the Society of the Prevention of Cruelty to Animals, I said, that's okay, but I wonder who's going to give to the only message that prevents cruelty to humanity. Like Thompson's cars, there are many people who start well but end badly. And that is why Hebrews 11, 20, 21, 22 tells us about the importance of ending well. Regardless of your age, plan to end well. Because when you plan to end well, you're going to go well.
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6: 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You want to see his name lifted high. You want to see people snatched out of the jaws of Satan and sin. You want people move from heading toward hell to heaven. And therefore, it is vitally important that we do this in practical ways. Because in the end, that's all we want is to hear from the lips of our precious Lord Jesus, well done. You notice he didn't say much done, but he said well done. He expects us to be faithful with whatever He has given us. Well done, good and faithful servant. And we want to be a blessing to future generations. 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
5: When everything is stripped away, the relationships, the reputation, the resources, what do you hold on to? Job had lost it all, and the people closest to him only made it worse. But somewhere beneath the rubble of his suffering, Job found something, a conviction so fierce, so unshakable, that he wanted it carved in stone for every generation to read. Hi, I'm Clayton Bjellin, and today on Insight for Living, Chuck Swindoll shows us what it looks like when hope refuses to die. Chuck titled his message, Reassuring Hope for the Assaulted and Abused.
6: Faithful are the wounds of a friend. 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Don't resist reproof, men and women. 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Be grateful for it. It's trustworthy. 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The best and most consistent reproofs many of us ever got came from faithful moms and dads who corrected us when they saw us doing wrong and sometimes spanked us and didn't let us get away with being ugly or impudent or deceitful or brutal in our behavior. Let me show you how the tongue can, on the other hand, become a deadly thing. Look at the next book to the right, Psalm number 57. David is writing this as he's fleeing from Saul, which went on for 12 years or so. Imagine that. Now stay with me. We got a point I want to make here. Like all good preachers, it takes me a while to make the point. So stay with me there. And look at 57:4. My soul is among lions. I must lie among those who breathe forth fire, even the sons of men whose teeth are spears and arrows and their tongue a sharp sword thrusts, shoved in, twisted. That's abusive. That's assaulting people with our tongues. David had been the target of that. Look at 64, Psalm 64. Hear my voice, O God, in my complaint. Preserve my life from dread of the enemy. Hide me from the secret counsel of evildoers, from the tumult of those who do iniquity. Look at their description. Who have sharpened their tongue like a sword, and they aimed bitter speech as their arrow.

0: to shoot from concealment at the blameless. This hurts maybe most of all, to be attacked in secret, behind the scenes. Things are said against us, and we not only do we not know, we don't even realize the impact that it's having on people who once believed in us. But the sword thrusts are going on. That's a wrong kind of use of the tongue. Look at Proverbs 12, one more book to the right. Proverbs 12, verse 18. There is one who speaks rashly like the thrusts of a sword, but the tongue of the wise brings healing. There's the difference. Good reproof brings healing. Initially it hurts, ultimately it heals. How good it is when we have friends close enough to us to put their arms around us and warn or correct or point out an area that is getting out of control or out of line. I can't let you leave Proverbs without another quick glance. 15:4, a soothing tongue is a tree of life, but perversion in it crushes the spirit. Crushes the spirit. There's another proverb, like apples of gold in settings of silver, so is a wise reprover upon an obedient ear. Proverbs 25:11-12. Now, back to Job, my point. Bildad blamed Job because he saw Job as sinful. And what he was going through was the consequences of wrong. Job realized there was no sin he hadn't confessed. So he saw what he was going through as a mystery. And when you add the silence of God and the distance from God that he felt, it became unbearable, which explains his, at times, losing control. And those men would not cut him any slack. In my preparation, I came across a fine little piece called, Are You a Builder? I saw them tearing a building down, a group of men in a busy town. With a hefty blow and a lusty yell, they swung with zest and a side wall fell. Asked of the foreman, Are these men skilled? The kind you would hire if you had to build? He looked at me and laughed, No, indeed. Unskilled labor is all I need. Why, they can wreck in a day or two what it has taken builders years to do. I asked myself as I went my way, which of these roles have I tried to play? Am I a builder with rule and square, measuring and constructing with skill and care? Or am I a wrecker who walks the town content with the business of tearing down? By the way, which are you? You a builder? You a builder? None of the friends of Job qualified as a builder. They're all wreckers. It's all a matter of perspective. If they had only realized that much of the will of God is mysterious. If only they could have imagined there's got to be something that we don't grasp. Job's life lines up. This is not logical. There's something unusual happening here. God's up to something great, and we must comfort our friend as he goes through this great trial for whatever reason God has, and just admit they didn't know why. You know, just to be there, just to understand, just show grace. Cynthia and I arrived at a wedding yesterday here at the church. We were almost late. And had a minute or two to get inside. On our way over, my coat had fallen from the back seat to the floorboard. And we parked back here, the back parking lot, and I got a little close to the curb. And so I'm standing on the curb, getting in the back of the car to get my coat. And I'm in a hurry because I don't want to be late. And so I grab the coat and boom, I stand up and I hit my head, right? You want to see that right there? There's a knot about that big right there on my head. And I tend to be a little dramatic at times. There's nobody around. And my dear wife is standing there. And I really did. I thought, man, this brought blood. I'm convinced. And And I closed the door, and she walks over, and she was so gracious. She was just so, you know, it was wonderful. She didn't do this. You coming? She didn't do that. She walked over, and time was forgotten by her, and it was like, I don't know why this happened, but what a time for it to happen. And I care about what happened, and I want to be here. And I got to tell you, that just spoke volumes to me. We went into the wedding, and as I watched the wedding and listened to the vows and saw this sweet couple standing here, you know, they've never been married before, okay? So they don't know what's coming. And that's good. That's good. They'll never be thinner or more ignorant of life than right then. And it's innocence. It's beautiful. It's as it ought to be. And I'm sitting there. I'm thinking, as my head is pounding, I'm thinking. Well, I hope they really will have this kind of grace, because I knew what was coming today and what Bildad and Zophar and Eliphaz missed by a mile. It's just so valuable in a marriage. Some of you are no longer married because you were abused by a partner. You were mistreated. You long to have an understanding hug, and you couldn't continue as it was. Some of you are abusing in your marriage. I don't know who you are, but I know in a group this large, it's going on. And you say, oh, I've never laid a hand. No, it's not that. It's a verbal abuse. It's ugly comments. It's insults and slams to the mat. Sarcasm, put downs. You don't realize. I don't think Bildad sat on the edge of his bed that morning thinking, let's see, how can I possibly insult him more now than I did before? I don't think it worked like that. I don't believe that. I think it just got worse and worse as they talked, like an abuser. And that's why this is preserved for us. Whatever is written in earlier times, Romans 15:4 says, written for our learning, that we through patience and comfort from the scriptures might have hope. Listen to this. Bildad lives, and Job lives, and they both may live under the same roof. Job calls it tormenting and crushing and insulting and wronging. He talks about the distance there is from God. Verse 7, I cry violence and I get no answer. I shout help and there's no justice. Heavens are brass. That great God that once talked with me has walled up my way that I cannot pass. The path is dark that once was lit. Your heart goes out to this man. He has stripped my honor from me. I was once listened to in the gate. Now I'm sitting at the trash heap as the dogs root around me for food. And the excrement of this land is all about me. This is awful. Not only is God silent, the others who were once close are now absent. They resist me. Look at the list, verse 13. My brother is far from me. My acquaintance is completely estranged. I don't have any real friends that come around. My relatives have failed. My intimate friends have forgotten me. Look at the list. Maid, servant, verse 17. Even my breath is offensive to my wife. I'm loathsome to my own brothers. Even young children despise me. And my associates abhor me. Those I love have turned against me. You, Bildad! You, Zophar, you, Eliphaz, and before you even speak, you, Elihu, I've loved you men, and you've turned against me. It's tragic. And then he pauses and says, oh, I have hope beyond all of this. In fact, so significant is my hope. Look at verse 20, 3, I love it. Oh, that my words were written. Oh, that they were inscribed in a book. Better than that, that they, with an iron stylus and lead, they were engraved in the rock forever, drilled, etched into granite, so that people through time could read. He thought his words would be forgotten. When I read that, I thought of our 16th president. On the 19th of November, 1863, he stood at Gettysburg, bloated bodies popping in the heat of the sun. It died by the scores at Gettysburg. And he stood with this simple little speech written on a piece of paper he had brought with him, written by hand. The world will little note nor long remember what I said here, but it can never forget what they did here. I thought when I read that yesterday, oh, Mr. Lincoln, we'll never forget what you said. Most of us can't remember what you did there, soldiers, but we'll never forget your speech. Job, it's going in the book. Job, it's in the book. It's along with Psalm 23 and Romans 8 and Revelation 22 and Genesis 3, Job 19, 25. I know that my Redeemer lives, and at the last he shall stand upon this earth. Even after my skin is destroyed, yet from my flesh I shall see God. I shall see him myself. My own eyes shall see him, not another. There will be a resurrection. There will be a changed world. I will come back. Oh, that my words would be remembered. And you know, when Handel writes his magnum opus, he gives this to the soprano and has her sing it. And every Christmas we hear it over again and again. Oh, my Redeemer lives. I know he lives. And I think, thank you, Lord, for preserving Job's hope for every generation through time. Let me tell you who are on the side of Job. And your God is quiet and distant and silent, and your friends may have begun to turn against you. Let me tell you, the end of the book has got a great chapter. In the end, God wins. Right rules. And the Zophars and the Bildads and the Eliphazes and the Elihus will be forgotten. His conclusion is eloquent. Be afraid of the sword for yourselves, friends. Wrath brings the punishment of the sword so that you may know there is judgment. After this burst of hope, 23 through 27, he turns to Bildad with renewed strength and he says, you need to know something. Judgment's not coming my way. It's coming yours. Two lasting lessons live on as I complete these two chapters today. The first one is about hope, and the second one is about assurance. There is nothing like hope. There is nothing like hope in the truth to clarify perspective and to keep us going. There is nothing like hope in the truth to clarify perspective and to keep us going. Some of you are having trouble going on and continuing in your lot. I assure you, your embracing the truth will give you the hope you need, even hope that you're not getting from those closest to you. The second lesson is that there is nothing like lack of assurance to haunt our steps and make us afraid. If you are without the Lord Jesus Christ, let me tell you, your steps are being haunted. And when the lights are out and your head has sunk into the pillow for another night, you hope you make it through alive. Not knowing where you would be if you died, let me tell you, that is treacherous. And the worst part, if you die without Christ, judgment is there. It is appointed unto us once to die, and after death, the judgment. To have peace, you need to know where you're going. I have a thing about giving our money while we're alive. Do your given while you're living, then you're knowing where it's going, I often say. Be sure you're believing right when you're living, because when you die, there's no second chance to decide. It's haunting not to be sure where you're going. Billy Graham was invited several years ago to speak at the elegant Waldorf Astoria Hotel in New York City. I have a friend who was there who heard him, and he told me later that Graham had apparently had a little trouble getting there, transportation-wise, and he did finally make it, I think, a little bit late for the meeting. And when he stood up to speak, he told a true story of Albert Einstein, who was taking a train to the big city, and the ticket taker came by to gather the tickets. And when he got to the great thinker, he waited for his ticket, and he began to search for his ticket, and he could not find it. And the ticket taker noticed who he was, this brilliant physicist, and he said, "Oh, Dr. Einstein, don't worry. We trust you. You have to have a ticket. That's fine." And he left and went on, and about 20 minutes later, he was coming back through the car again, and he noticed that Einstein was on his hands and knees, still looking around for his ticket. And he said, "No, please get up," he said. "We trust you." And Einstein turned around and looked up and said, "Young man, this isn't a matter of trust, but direction. I'm searching for a ticket because I don't know where I'm going." Do you really know where you're going? Do you really know that? Is it destination guaranteed? Amazing. Bildad talked to the wrong man with the wrong motive, but he had a message for some other person, maybe you. And in that case, motive fits. There's reason to be concerned. I'd like us to bow our heads just for a few moments. Just sit quietly there in this comfortable place. No one will disturb you. You're alone with your thoughts. Job lives. People in tragic circumstances once stood at their kitchen window and thought, "You know, it may not always be great as it is right now." And they lived to see the truth of their words, just as Secretary of Defense Rumsfeld became actually transformed into a Secretary of War, though his words seemed only a theoretical prediction at first. There's nothing theoretical about life may not continue as you've known it. It just may be that hard times are right ahead, especially for you. I don't know. If I knew for sure, I'd pull you aside and warn you. If I had known in Job's place, I would have told him about chapters 1 and 2. But the mystery unfolded, and you know the rest of the story. I invite you to the Lord Jesus Christ, to the cross, where the payment was made in full for the sins of your life. And I must tell you, that is the only ticket that will guarantee your destination. That's the only way you'll know that you're on your way to heaven. Not by what you have done, but by believing in what Christ has done. Your destination is assured. We often say, by faith alone, in Christ alone. This is the assurance that God has given us eternal life, and this life is in His Son. He who has the Son, S-O-N, the Son of God, has the life. He who does not have the Son does not have the life. We're grateful, our Father, for words such as we have heard. In many ways, they are warnings for us all. They are preparatory words that seem today like a distant prediction, but could very well, in a matter of hours, days, become a reality. Certainly for those without Christ, we pray today that you will bring to them the all-important question of, what will I do with Jesus Christ? and turn them, our Father, in their hearts, deep within, to your Son. And bring with them, at that moment, a peace they've never known before. Until then, I pray that you would continue the restlessness and the uneasiness and the sleepless nights and the haunting reminders that death is sure and judgment is real.
1: Hope that refuses to die, even when everything around you has collapsed. That's the legacy of Job, and that's the message Chuck Swindoll has offered us today on Insight for Living. If you're walking through a season of loss or living under the weight of words that wound, we do hope this study has brought you genuine comfort and renewed confidence in the one who never forgets your name. You've just heard Chuck walk us through one of the darkest seasons in the Bible. Job, assaulted, abused, abandoned, his friends came to comfort him and crushed him instead. God seemed silent. The heavens felt like brass, and yet from the ash heap came these words, "I know that my Redeemer lives." At Insight for Living Australia, we are available to provide faithful prayer and encouragement to our listeners. 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Those numbers again, Australia, 1300 467 444, and for New Zealand, +613 9762 6613. Ever been blamed for something you didn't do? I'm Clayton Bjellin, and Chuck Swindoll explains how to respond wisely when falsely accused, Thursday on Insight for Living.

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6: When the going gets tough, it's so much easier to sort things out for ourselves than to rely on God. Really. In fact, when we're hungry, why shouldn't we feed ourselves? Hi, I'm Bernie Diamond, and welcome again to the program as we take a look at those wilderness experiences that we all go through in life from a different perspective. And do stay tuned, because in just a few minutes, I'll be telling you about my free daily devotional, Fresh. It's all about helping you draw closer to Jesus to become all that He made you to be. It's a funny thing that from time to time, God leads us out into the wilderness, and then it seems He leaves us there to fend for ourselves. When I think of Jesus out there for 40 days in the wilderness without food, He must have been starving, literally. 40 days with nothing to eat. He would have been feeling dizzy and weak and completely vulnerable. All his natural support mechanisms and defences stripped away. I mean, if that had been me, I wonder whether I wouldn't have been sitting there after 40 days thinking, "All right, God, so you told me that you'd called me, and you told me that you had some bold plan to use me to change the world, and you told me that I'm your son, so why aren't you providing for me? Why have you thrown me out here into the desert to starve, and the only person you give me for company is the devil himself?" Imagine you're out there in the burning sun starving. What's the most logical thing for you to do? I remember a time when I was training to be an officer in the Australian Army. It was four tough, hard years. And on more than one occasion, they took us out on survival exercises and we didn't eat for days. And there we were carrying a heavy pack and a machine gun and ammunition and everything, it seemed, except for food. And they'd give us a map and a compass, and they'd say, "Well, we can't get food through to you here," so they'd give us a grid reference over the radio, and we'd have to navigate 25 kilometres over hill and dale where there would be a food drop. So you'd go and you'd get there and there was no food, and you'd radio in and they'd say, "Oh, look, sorry, the truck couldn't get through. We'll give you a new grid reference, 32 kilometres over hill and dale," and this went on for days. And then every now and then, you'd get a food drop by helicopter and they drop like half a ration pack for four men when you're supposed to have one each every day. And we had no idea when it would end. We get grumpy and hungry and weak and our morale was pretty low. We'd sit there at night with our stomachs, well, the stomachs had given up rumbling, we were that hungry. And we were a small squad of four men, and we sat there and talked about these mongrels who were doing this to us, and "Let's walk out to the nearest highway and hitch a ride home." And I look back on that experience now, and it was so hard back then, but it built our characters. It's something that's hard to explain, but when you go through something like that, it teaches you things in a way that you don't forget. And the obvious temptation in the middle of all of that was to grumble and complain, to do something to provide for ourselves, to go out to the highway, to hitch a ride home, to go and buy a pizza, you know? And it's exactly the same thing when the Lord puts us into a spiritual wilderness. The most tempting thing under the sun is to provide for ourselves, to seek provision separate from God rather than relying on him. And so it's no surprise that when Jesus was led by God out into the wilderness to be tempted by the devil, the very first temptation of the devil is where he tried to hit Jesus in exactly that spot. Have a listen. Luke chapter 4 it comes from. Jesus, full of the Holy Spirit, returned from the Jordan and was led by the Spirit into the desert, where for 40 days he was tempted by the devil. He ate nothing during those days, and at the end of them he was hungry. And the devil said to him, "If you're the Son of God, tell this stone to become bread." And Jesus answered, "It is written, man does not live by bread alone." Douglas Webster, in his book Under the Radar, writes this. He said, "The popular, easy-to-read books on leadership are of no value in the wilderness. They're not the kind of books you want to read when you're lonely and suffering. Titles like Developing the Leader Within You or Leadership 101 or Success One Day at a Time, well, they never make good reading out in the wilderness. Seminary degrees and graduate programs may help, but they don't produce leaders. The best networking and mentoring in the world doesn't compare to the importance of the wilderness experience." See, what God was wanting to teach Jesus here in the desert was not self-reliance. It wasn't ingenuity or innovation or imagination or invention. It wasn't the ability to forage on the land. It was none of those things. For 40 days, Jesus was famished. He was weak, vulnerable before the devil. And the greatest temptation of all was for Jesus to meet his needs in his own strength. After all, he was the Son of God. I mean, he was entitled. I mean, what the heck? Why not? He was hungry. He was in need. He was the Son of God. No one could deny that. In fact, that very first temptation, it probably didn't feel much like a temptation at all. It was purely and simply providing for his own needs. In many respects, this first temptation was a logical seduction. The temptation to meet our needs, even the most acute need of starvation, in our own strength rather than waiting on God. Wow, that's a strong temptation. To end the suffering because we can. It happens in our lives when we're in a situation, perhaps a relationship, and it's hurting, and we go and do something that we know isn't from God, but we just want to end the suffering in our own strength. Again, Doug Webster relates the story in his book when he was pastoring a church, and all the people in the church were giving him a hard time, and his temptation was to run away, to throw it in, to say, "That's it, I've had enough, I'm going to go and look for another church." But he went to a man by the name of Eugene Peters, who's the man who translated the Bible into the translation called The Message. And Eugene Peters gave him some godly advice that went something like this. He said, "As I've continued to think and pray, I want to urge you not to be too eager to solve the problems and get rid of the suffering that is coming from the murmuring congregation, and to believe that God knew what kind of congregation it was when he called you there, and that perhaps the pain that they inflict is being used for God's purposes of holiness in you." When we're in the desert, and we've been hungering for 40 days, we've got this acute need, we've got this acute pain, what we want to do is to end the pain. But God's view, God knows that the suffering produces endurance. And the endurance produces character, and the character produces a hope. And it's a hope that doesn't disappoint us because God's love has been poured into our hearts through the Holy Spirit that's been given to us. That's what Paul writes in Romans chapter 5, verse 3. God is teaching us not to rely on our own wits, not to rely on our own abilities, not to rely on other people, not to rely on the devil, not to rely on ourselves. God wants to teach us in that wilderness this wonderful lesson to learn to rely on him so that when things get bad, when things get beyond us, when things are so much bigger and harder than we can ever imagine, we can think back to that wilderness and remember the last time God provided for us. He never leaves us there longer than we have to be there. This is the wonderful hidden thing of God, that he wants us to learn to rely on him. And when we go out there and try and provide for ourselves, that's the great temptation, the logical seduction of the devil himself. The Word of God is alive and active, amen, with the power to transform your life, to help you become all that God made you to be. And that's what the Fresh Daily Devotional is all about. 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My prayer is that your heart will be touched and transformed as you draw ever closer to Jesus through the power of his word. I'm Bernie Diamond, and I'll catch you again same time tomorrow with a different perspective.
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0: On Vision Australia Radio, welcome to TV Today for Wednesday, the 26th of August, 2026. My name is Brian LeCornu. 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At 10 a.m, Four Corners, check the classification. The multi-award-winning Four Corners returns for another year of powerhouse investigative journalism, fearless and forensic, exposing scandals, triggering inquiries, leading debate, and holding power to account for 65 years. At 11:18, Back Roads, Augusta, WA. Lisa Miller travels to Augusta on the very southwestern tip of Australia, where she discovers ancient secrets, a rock and roll granny, and a young pro surfer about to make a splash on the international stage. At 2 p.m, another episode of Back Roads, Waterfall Way, New South Wales. Heather Ewart travels to Waterfall Way in New South Wales, one of the most beautiful drives in Australia. But it's not just the scenery that's spectacular. Heather meets some wonderful locals, including celebrated pianist David Helfgott. Continuing on ABC TV at 9:01 p.m, New Zealand Spy, The End, rated PG. Michael, Sue and Anderson are hot on Dennis Green's tail, trying to stop him before his plan goes into action. Will they succeed and save New Zealand from the Australians? At 11:01 p.m, Treasure and Dirt, The Ninth Circle, rated M. While Nell closes in on Jonas's killer, Ivan is summoned to the Iron Ring to pay his debts. And finally on ABC TV at 2:42 a.m, Gardening Australia. Clarence gets into Gravilla care. Sophie visits a Thai chef's gourmet garden. Costa explores lawn lookalikes. Jerry highlights versatile hibiscus. Tammy covers pot care. And we meet a wildflower woman on the Sunshine Coast. 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Wiz is introducing the King at a grand event, and he wants to take his voice to the next level. After drinking a tonic to help, something unexpected happens to Wiz's voice, taking right before his big speech. 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At 2:15 a.m, Mallory Towers, The Inter-Tower Match. Gwen learns Clarissa has been keeping a big secret after she falls ill during a lacrosse game. Meanwhile, Irene hears that her father has a new love interest. And finally, on ABC Family, two episodes of Hotel Transylvania, the series. The first one at 2:55 a.m, Diner of the Dead. Mavis serves food in the zombie cafeteria, but when she burns the gruel, she feeds the zombies Pedro's snack. Now the zombies are faster and stronger than ever. And at 3:06 a.m, the second episode, 6 Feet Undercover Boss. It is Lydia's favourite time of the year when she tells the staff how terrible they are, but when she realises no one would dare review her, she goes undercover to get the truth. On ABC Kids at 9:01 a.m, Play School, Humpty's Big Book of Nursery Rhymes, Food and Garden Rhymes. Nursery rhymes about food? Yum. And gardens? Great. Special guest Miranda joins Kang and Leah to host a gardening show where we meet Peter Piper, Jack and Jill, and Little Miss Muffet. and we all enjoy a lovely cup of tea. At 11:07 a.m. Fizzy and Suds, cars. 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Let's see how they get spray painted. At 11:18 a.m. Gardening Australia Junior, Creepy Crawly Adventure. Clarence and Molly go on the ultimate adventure to find the coolest bugs in the garden. At 1:46 p.m. Hey Dougie, the choreography badge. The squirrels have a dance-off with Chippo and the Rock Slippy crew. At 2:48, Gardening Australia Junior, Wicking Wonder Pots. 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They create their own wicking gardens with herbs. 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Diddle is having a birthday party. Michelle and Takaya help her celebrate with a Space Explorers Party. They make a bubbling volcano, play asteroid toss, take photos in a rocket photo booth, and eat wobbly alien jelly. At 5:20 p.m, Octonauts, the Octonauts and the Manta Rays. The Octonauts help a young manta ray find the secret manta ray feeding grounds, but when they finally locate it, the Octonauts become caught in the middle of a dangerous feeding frenzy. At 5:45, Kangaroo Beach, the bestest beach. The cadets pull out all the stops to impress a beach inspector and win the prestigious Bestest Beach Award, all in honour of their dedicated lifeguard heroes. At 4:50 a.m, Maddie and Triggs, sunflowers. Maddie is upset when she discovers that her sunflower has not grown as tall as everyone else's. What could possibly be holding back this little flower from saying yes? And finally, on ABC Kids at 5:33 a.m, Octonauts Above and Beyond, Pink Glacier. Pearl investigates when excess water flows down a mountain, washing away food supplies. She finds a unique pink glacier that triggers a pika rescue, an algae feast, and a water stoppage. We have two audio described programs on ABC News. At 10:30 p.m, Australian Story, Check the Classification. 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And then at 5:29 a.m, Foreign Correspondent, Check the Classification. 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Check the Classification. We meet students bringing back letter writing, a school running its own shop to learn about business skills, and one that's teaching their community about their school's history and its links to a famous Australian artist. At 9:56 a.m, Horrible Science, Stinky Space Special. Astronaut Tim Peake and Pipette journey into space to reveal how you go to the loo on suction toilets and that the drinking water is recycled wee. At 12:18 p.m, Best Interests, Rated M. The two sides go to battle in court. There is growing hope for Nikki's case and her chances of a surprising victory. But Nikki is also forced to confront the damage this legal fight is doing to her family. Continuing on ABC Entertains at 8:31 p.m, Return to Paradise, Dead Bowl, Rated M. A tense game of lawn bowls turns to chaos when a player is killed on the green in broad daylight by an antique ornamental bushranger's gun. Is the ghost of bushranger Bill haunting Dolphin Cove? At 12:28 a.m, Best Interests, Rated M. The two sides go to battle in court. There is growing hope for Nikki's case and her chance of a surprising victory. But Nikki is also forced to confront the damage this legal fight is doing to her family. At 4:48 a.m, Miraculous, Tales of Ladybug and Cat Noir, Intuition, rated PG. When Monarch senses a unique occasion to get a real second chance, he is ready to do anything, even if it means that this could be his last chance to seize the miraculous. And finally on ABC Entertains at 5:11 a.m, Mallory Towers, The Lost Treasure. It's the last day of school, and Miss Grayling is to sign away Mallory Towers forever. Will Darryl and Sally's dramatic discovery save the school? On SBS main channel at 7:30 p.m, Alone Australia Series 4, rated M. Extreme hunger, cold and isolation are pushing the remaining competitors to the brink of their physical and mental limits. At 8:35 p.m, The Airport Chaplain Series 1, rated M. Airport Chaplain Tobias Wallace is convinced the airport couldn't possibly run without his 24/7 devotion. But new terminal manager Mira Ansari Cole is convinced he's a walking liability. At 9:05 p.m, a second episode of the Airport Chaplain Series 1, rated PG. The nameless woman in the prayer room is refusing to leave or speak. Will the stubbornness of this stranger and a security review be Tobias's undoing as airport chaplain? On SBS 2 at 8:30 p.m, the Vampire Lestat Series 1, rated MA. Lestat is about to go on stage for the last time and his life ends up under the magnifying glass. Armand resorts to extreme measures to force Lewis to apologise. On SBS NITV at 10:35 p.m, Itama Kota Miss Karpi Natosi, Before the Sun, rated PG. A thrilling journey following young Siksika woman in the Golden Plains of Blackfoot Territory in Alberta as she prepares for one of the most dangerous bareback horse races in the world. And now for today's audio-described movie review. Horrible Histories, the movie. This runs for 1 hour and 28 minutes and is rated PG. It was produced in 2019 and is currently streaming on SBS On Demand. Quick-witted Roman team Atti manages to upset Emperor Nero with one of his schemes and is sent to work in cold and wet Britain, where he meets the Celts. This movie was reviewed by Peter Bradshaw in July 2019 and is on the Guardian.com website. Horrible Histories, the movie, Rotten Romans review, The Empire Strikes Back. Derek Jacobi gamely reprises his celebrated role as Claudius in an entertaining big screen outing for the CBBC television series. There's a fair bit of fun to be had in this latest movie spin-off from the CBBC Horrible Histories series on TV, focusing here on ancient Rome and its attempt to crush the Boudicca uprising in far-off uncivilized Britain. The film's most sensational coup is persuading Derek Jacobi to reprise his legendary role as the Emperor Claudius, which he throws himself into like the heroic good sport that he is, recreating the stammering, innocent potentate subject to all sorts of awful plots. Craig Roberts gets some solid laughs as the lyre-wielding Nero, and the same goes for Kim Cattrall as his evil mother Agrippina. Emilia Jones and Sebastian Croft, young Ned Stark from Game of Thrones, play the star-crossed lovers, Orla, a young warrior following Boudicca, and Atti, an idealistic young Roman centurion with a grasp of a particular type of military strategy not seen in the cinemas since Zack Snyder's 2006 Spartan melodrama 300. Lee Mack is reliably funny as Decimus, the warrior embittered by the hardship of military service in the barbaric Isle of Britain and pining for Rome. Sprightly too is Rupert Graves as Paulinus, the Roman military leader reluctant to be pinned down to any particular decision. This is a decent bit of school holiday entertainment, though I felt that some of the purely broad humour did seem to be pitched at a pretty young audience, and the gags here aren't quite as strong as those in a comparable film featuring Horrible Histories actors Bill, 2015, about the life of Shakespeare. But it's good-natured, and I loved Attie's mum disapproving of Attie always gazing at his scroll. Quote, "We're going to have to restrict your scroll time." And that review of Horrible Histories the movie was by Peter Bradshaw. He wrote it in July 2019. It's on the Guardian.com website. Horrible Histories the movie is streaming on SBS On Demand and expires in 1 month. That's all for today. Coming up next, your guide to what's on VA Radio. I'm Brian LeCornu.
1: 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From 7:30 a.m, your morning reading of the local state newspapers. For our Adelaide and Darwin listeners, you will hear readings from today's The Advertiser. Melbourne and regional Victoria listeners will hear readings from today's The Age and Herald Sun. And Perth listeners will hear readings from today's West Australian. After your morning readings, Guardian Weekly. Following Guardian Weekly, the National Press, live from our Adelaide studios, will bring you the latest news from the Australian and Financial Review. 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
1: From humble beginnings growing up in the Tennessee mountains, Dolly Parton was a born performer. She moved to Nashville after graduating high school and met husband Carl Dean. Her first success came as a singing partner to country music entertainer Porter Wagoner, and she wrote the 1974 song I Will Always Love You about her decision to go solo. In 1980, she was one of the few female artists to reach number one on the country and pop charts when she released the theme to the film 9 to 5, which she also starred in alongside Jane Fonda and Lily Tomlin.
2: It was an accident.
3: An accident? She was thinking about doing it last night.
4: We were all thinking about doing it last night.
1: In a career spanning six decades, Dolly Parton released 50 studio albums, composed more than 3,000 songs, and sold more than 100 million records.
0: The US president has announced flags will be at half-mast for a week in honour of Miss Parton. The Prime Minister has paid tribute to Dolly Parton, saying she made the world a better place in so many ways. Anthony Albanese says the country icon was a singer and songwriter of rare power and talent, and also shone brightly as an actor, author and philanthropist. Mr. Albanese has also reflected on the time in 2021 when, as then Infrastructure and Transport Minister, he helped Miss Parton overcome red tape and get her large tour bus onto Australian roads. Australian children's band The Wiggles says it's devastated by the death of the country music icon. Purple Wiggle Lachlan Gillespie, speaking on tour from Canada, says the band collaborated with Dolly Parton on an album last year.
5: She was an absolute powerhouse. She was so personal. She was just so beautiful and, you know, what a songwriter and performer, and we'll have that memory of her on our album forever.
0: In other news, China has warned the US and threatened to take all necessary measures to protect its rights following new sanctions on countries continuing to do business with Iran. Middle East correspondent Caitlin Kelly reports.
6: Iran pledged to fight back against expanded US sanctions aimed at isolating its economy, expressing confidence that major trading partners would resist pressure from Washington. China, the biggest consumer of Iranian oil, has opposed what it called illegal unilateral sanctions, issuing a sharp warning that cooperation between the two countries should not be disrupted. Qatar, a mediating figure in the conflict, called for a return to negotiations rather than economic war. The US measures include new sanctions on 60 individuals, entities and vessels tied to the Iranian economy. This comes as the Iranian rial hits a record low and the reopening of the Strait of Hormuz remains unresolved.
0: Canada says it will match US-imposed tariffs imposed last week, dollar for dollar, rate for rate, as an all-out trade war between the longtime allies appears to break out. Canadian officials have announced the retaliatory tariffs, which they say will go into effect from the 8th of September. It follows US President Donald Trump's announcement of tariffs on Canadian vehicles and automotive parts. Canada's finance minister, François-Philippe Champagne, says the retaliatory tariffs will be equivalent to the US ones.
7: Canada will match the United States tariffs dollar for dollar, rate for rate. Effective September 8, Canada will impose counter tariffs of up to 15, 25 or 50% on 27.6 billion in imports.
0: One of Western Australia's top real estate agents has been referred to the industry peak body's Professional Standards Tribunal after inaccurately reporting his sale price data. Rebecca Trigger has this story.
8: Roy Lee won the top gong for being in the top 1% of agents by sales in WA last financial year. Now, analysis by the ABC has found around one-third of his sales this year were not recorded accurately, with the majority listed as being sold at a higher price than what was recorded on the state's land title register. Mr. Lee also incorrectly listed six properties he or his co-licensee owned as having been sold in the same period, which added another $10 million to his sales record. Mr. Lee says the mistakes were due to advertised sale prices being accidentally recorded, while his own homes were listed for sale but then withdrawn, but due to an administrative error were accidentally recorded as sold. He's been disqualified from this year's awards.
0: Women's safety advocates have welcomed the WA government's plans to scrap good character references in sentencing criminals. The legislation, set to be introduced next year, will ban written submissions from friends and colleagues about an offender's past and whether the crimes were out of character. Dr. Alison Evans from the Centre for Women's Safety and Wellbeing says the references are unreliable.
9: We should just strictly concentrate on the conduct of the offender and on the objective evidence that comes before the court, as well as the profound harm that is caused to victims and survivors.
0: Defence barrister Tom Percy KC says character references are relevant for judges considering parole.
10: It does assist the court with a lot of aspects of the case
2: which they

0: We need to know, moving forward, in terms of that person's prospect of rehabilitation, whether they're a risk of reoffending and whether they should be eligible for parole.
1: The state coroner has handed down her findings into the death of a father of three who drowned on the state's south coast last year. Karis Harper has this report.
2: 29-year-old Monatake star Kara Koa disappeared in April 2025 when a large wave swept him off the rocks while fishing at Salmon Holes in the Tawndarup National Park south of Albany. He was last seen alive in the water by his family and friends. Coroner Robin Hartley concluded Mr. Kara Koa likely drowned after a substantial six-day air, land and sea search returned no trace of his remains. In her report, Ms. Hartley noted Mr. Caracol was the 17th person to lose their life at the notorious fishing spot. A recommendation made to the inquest by the state's peak recreational fishing body advised people to fish from the beach and stay off the rocks.
1: WorkSafe has investigated how detonators used to set off explosives in an underground mine were unintentionally initiated inside a light vehicle. Jared Lucas reports.
3: WorkSafe says almost 200 incidents were reported across WA's mining industry in July. One of the most serious involved detonators being unintentionally initiated inside a light vehicle. WorkSafe didn't disclose the mine site, but says a battery-powered cable tensioning device was left in a detonator storage compartment. The safety watchdog says workers later heard popping sounds from inside the compartment and extinguished a smouldering fire with a hose. WorkSafe subsequently issued an industry-wide safety alert, warning of catastrophic consequences if ignition sources and detonators occupy the same storage space.
1: The United Nations and the International Committee of the Red Cross have issued a joint call for countries to adopt bans and restrictions on the use of autonomous weapons systems, warning the risks have intensified. Building on an initial appeal 3 years ago and international talks on the issue for years, the appeal stops short of calling for a blanket ban, but notes that such weapons systems are being developed. The UN's Director of Information Services, Alessandra Vellucci, says humanity is perilously close to the fully automated killing of humans.
4: The fundamental concerns remain unchanged, but the risks have intensified. We are now dangerously close to crossing a moral red line, the autonomous targeting of humans by machines.
1: Now with sport, here's Daniel Garb.
5: Melbourne captain and ruckman Max Gawn has broken the record for the most All-Australian selections ever with his ninth blazer at the AFL Awards. Western Bulldogs captain Marcus Bontempelli has been awarded his eighth All-Australian honour in the team, which includes five players from minor premier Fremantle, including first-timers Josh Tracy, Murphy Reid and Luke Jackson. Hawthorn pair Jarman Impey and Nick Watson, GWS's Lockie Ash, Crow Wayne Malera, Geelong winger Ollie Dempsey and young Brisbane star Logan Morris have also been selected for the first time. Collingwood superstar Nick Dacos has collected his second Lee Matthews Trophy for the most valuable player as voted by his peers, while Carlton's Jagger Smith has been named the league's rising star. Former Australian Test cricketer Will Pukowski is suing Melbourne's Brighton Grammar School over an alleged concussion incident during high school football training that he says ultimately ended his cricket career. And Lions FC of Queensland have booked their place in football's Australia Cup semi-finals with a 4-0 victory over North Sunshine Eagles of Victoria.
1: WA's weather: showers southwest of a line, Perth to Bremer Bay and along the coast to Shark Bay, extending to Carnarvon, to Meriden, to Israelite Bay by late evening. Thunderstorms likely over western parts of the southwest land division and the slight chance of a shower in the North Kimberley. For Perth, cloudy with a very high chance of rain, most likely this afternoon and evening. A possible thunderstorm with severe to heavy rain, which may lead to flash flooding in the southwest. North to northwesterly winds, 15 to 25 kilometres an hour, shifting south to southeasterly, 15 to 20 kilometres an hour this afternoon. An expected top of 21 degrees for the city. Right now in Perth, it's 11.8 degrees.
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19: Hello and welcome to On This Day. I'm Marilyn Barclay and today's Wednesday, the 26th of August. It was on this day in 2001 that a Norwegian cargo vessel responded to a request for help from Australia regarding a boatload of asylum seekers, sparking the infamous Tampa affair. After John Howard and the coalition government gained power in 1996, the issue of what was termed illegal immigration gradually gained prominence as the numbers of immigrants seeking asylum by boat increased. The MV Tampa was a Norwegian cargo vessel travelling in international waters of the Sunda Strait off the North Australian coast in 2001. Under international law, immigrants must be taken to the nearest port for medical attention. On the 26th of August 2001, the MV Tampa rescued the passengers aboard a sinking fishing vessel. Many of the refugees demanded to be taken to Christmas Island. The Tampa attempted to comply, but the ship was refused entry into this Australian territory. Instead, the government sent members of the Special Air Service Regiment to render the necessary medical assistance. The incident ultimately led to the establishment of the Pacific Solution, under which asylum seekers were transported to centres in the Pacific Ocean for offshore processing, rather than on the Australian mainland. Australia received international condemnation for its refusal to allow entry of the vessel, which was eventually accepted in New Zealand. For our music break today, we recognise Laura Branigan, who died on this day in 2004. Branigan, who was born on July the 3rd, 1952, saw success with a number of hits in the 80s. She died at her home in New York from an undiagnosed cerebral aneurysm at the age of 52. Her hits included Gloria, Solitaire, Te Amo, and Self-Control.

That was Laura Branigan with Self-Control. And now for some Australian history. It was on this day in 1835 that Governor Burke declared John Batman's treaty with a group of Wurundjeri elders, which enabled the founding of Melbourne, to be invalid. Batman's treaty was the first and only documented time when Europeans negotiated their presence and occupation of Aboriginal lands directly with the traditional owners. John Batman was born in Parramatta in Sydney in 1801. As a native-born Australian, Batman was interested in opening up new pasture land and promoting the growth of the colonies. In May 1835, he led a syndicate calling themselves the Port Phillip Association to explore Port Phillip Bay, looking for suitable sites for a settlement. He claimed to have signed a treaty with the Aboriginal traditional owners, giving him free access to almost 250,000 hectares of land. On the 26th of August 1835, Governor Burke declared Batman's treaty invalid and issued a proclamation warning off himself and his syndicate as trespassers on Crown land. Despite the attempts at government intervention, the founding settlement of Melbourne remained and flourished. Batman has a unique place in Australian history, as he is the only native-born Australian to have founded a state capital city. Now, if it is your birthday today, you share it with the inspirational nun, Mother Teresa, who was born on this day in 1910. Mother Teresa founded the Missionaries of Charity, which in 2012 consisted of over 4,500 sisters active in 133 countries. They run hospices for people with HIV/AIDS, leprosy and tuberculosis, as well as soup kitchens, counselling programs and orphanages. For the good work she accomplished, she received the 1979 Nobel Peace Prize. She died in 1997 and was canonised as a saint in 2016. And today Bob Cousill celebrates his birthday. The American musician was born in 1949 and was a member of the family music group, the Cousills. Five of his six siblings were also part of the group that was popular in the 60s. And here's some more happenings from the 26th of August. In 1907, Harry Houdini escaped from chains underwater in 57 seconds. On this day in 1920, the 19th Amendment to the United States Constitution took effect, giving American women the right to vote. On this day in 1959, the British Motor Corporation introduced the Morris Mini Miner, designed by Alec Isigonis. It was only 10 feet long, but seated four passengers. The Morris Mini Miner was built by the British Motor Corporation as a response to the fuel shortages caused by the Suez Canal crisis and launched worldwide in 1959. In 1968, the single Hey Jude was released by the Beatles. It was Billboard's Song of the Year in 1968 and Billboard's 10th biggest song of all time in 2013. So, to end the show today, I see here that Jamaican-American R&B singer Sean Kingston was number one on the Billboard Hot 100 chart with his track Beautiful Girls. The song would end up hitting number one in both Australia and the UK within a couple of weeks. Say y'all!

0: 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We pay our respects to First Nations elders in maintaining their cultures, countries, and their spiritual connection to the lands and waters. 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Don't be so reckless,
1: throw down your gun. Hi, how you doing? This is James Rain for RAD, recording artists, actors and athletes against drink driving. You know, a great song can last forever, but so can the consequences of drink driving. Cause a crash because you drank too much and it'll follow you for the rest of your life. So when you know your friends have had too many, take their keys, drive them home, or stay up late listening to music. Just keep them off the road because friends don't let friends drink drive.
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5: Good morning, and the time is 7:32, and it's the 26th of August, and my name's Annette Ferguson, and I'm joined by Bridgette Desabrock and Alison Bunn. How are you today, ladies?
6: We're fine.
5: That's good.
6: Well, speak for yourself.
5: Bridgette didn't get a word in edgeways, but never mind, but it's wonderful to have your company here and at home. Around the world, there are a number of observances and celebrations to mention. Firstly, it's Women's Equality Day in the US to commemorate the 1920 adoption of the 19th Amendment, which prohibits state and federal government from denying the right to vote on the basis of sex. We're actually ahead of the US. In Australia, it came about in 1902 federally, but Indigenous men and women did not secure full voting rights until much later in 1962. And on a lighter note, it's International Dog Day, celebrating everyone's favourite doggo and highlighting animal welfare. So to Charlie and Tigger rugged up at home, happy Dog Day. And here we go, beginning the show with the local and national news, and it's Bridgette to let you know about today's top stories.
7: Thank you, Annette, and I'm feeling fine.
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7: The front page headlines are the main one with a picture of Ben Robert Smith, cover blown, exclusive identity of the SAS soldiers testifying in BRS, that's Ben Robert Smith, trial could be revealed for the first time. And minor headlines, Reed's raking in the accolades while Frio prepares to bring Cup home, and harassment probe, Fortescue in a flipping mess.
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7: But first, we'll go to the Ben Robert Smith trial shock. This is an exclusive by Aaron Patrick. It appears on pages 1, 10 and 11 of today's West Australian. And it's a long article, so Alison and I will share the reading of it. BRS trial shock as witnesses lose their protection. Scores of SAS soldiers' identities to be made public unless they seek court order. Dozens of former SAS soldiers who could be called as witnesses in the Ben Robert Smith murder case have been told by the Office of the Special Investigator that their identities are no longer protected and they will have to apply to a judge to remain anonymous. The letters surprised some veterans of the Special Air Services Regiment, who appeared in a defamation case mounted by Mr. Robert Smith and were granted pseudonyms to testify for or against the famous ex-corporal. Two sources with first-hand knowledge of the case said potential witnesses have been told they are no longer covered under a Defence Department regulation known as Protected Identity Status that prevents current SAS soldiers, commandos and some other soldiers from being named without their permission. The rule used to apply to retired and ex-Special Forces soldiers, but was changed ahead of the prosecution of ex-SAS trooper Oliver Schultz on a murder charge, according to a source. The development will force veterans to seek court orders if they want to testify anonymously, further complicating what has already been dubbed the murder trial of the decade. The Office of the Special Investigator, a federal agency allocated $300 million to pursue veterans, did not respond to a request for comment. The Defense Department declined to disclose when the identity rule for Special Forces veterans was changed or why. Mr. Robert Smith's case will return to the New South Wales local court next Tuesday and on September the 8th for procedural hearings about the handling and presentation of evidence against Mr. Robert Smith, who is accused of responsibility for the death of five prisoners in Afghanistan between 2009 and 2012. Despite the serious charges, the Victoria Cross recipient has significant public support. Research published on Tuesday found that Mr. Robert Smith is the second most popular public figure among One Nation voters after party leader and founder Pauline Hanson, and much more liked than US President Donald Trump. Mr. Robert Smith is regarded favourably by 69% of One Nation supporters and unfavourably by 17%, according to a poll of 1,014 people for Fitzpatrick & Co., a political consulting firm associated with the Labour Party. The firm's special counsel, Bruce Hawker, predicted Mr. Robert Smith's murder trial, which is likely years away, would split society in a way not seen since Australia's most famous bushranger was tried and executed for murder in 1880. He said, "What we believe is, when this thing comes to trial, we are going to see very significant divisions and a level of campaigning around the issue that we probably haven't seen in respect of someone who has been accused of such a serious crime since Ned Kelly." An April survey by the same pollster found 50% of Australians favoured the veteran, compared with 30% who did not, though were evenly split on whether he should have been charged. Mr. Robert Smith, who is required under his bail to live in Brisbane and can only leave Queensland under strict conditions, does not plan to attend either upcoming hearing in Sydney, according to a source involved in the case. Almost 5 months after charging him with war crimes, the Federal Director of Public Prosecutions has not presented any evidence. At Tuesday's hearing, prosecution lawyers are expected to ask a judge to approve detailed procedures for providing confidential documents and information to Mr. Robert Smith and his legal team, led by Perth solicitor Karen Espiner, the founder of Leighton's Law.
9: The court orders governing handling of the information under the National Security Information Act, possibly including the names of potential prosecution witnesses, photographs of dead bodies, and contemporaneous military records, could be up to 60 pages long. Once the court orders have been issued, prosecution lawyers are expected to provide Mr. Robert Smith's lawyers with two versions of the evidence, known as a brief. The first, handed over, will be a non-sensitive version of the evidence in which sensitive information is redacted. An unredacted version of the brief will be provided later to lawyers who have been issued security clearances to read classified information. At the court hearing on September 8, prosecutors are expected to indicate when that version of the brief will be shared with Mr. Robert Smith, who successfully argued in April that it would be difficult to access confidential military records in prison after prosecutors opposed his bail application. In June, a prosecution barrister, Chelsea Brain, told a judge the brief of evidence will be substantially complete and ready to serve by September 1. One of the legal complications of the evidence is the identification of SAS witnesses who gave evidence in Mr. Robert Smith's unsuccessful defamation lawsuit against newspapers owned by Nine Entertainment Co. for accusing him in 2018 of war crimes. At least 138 witnesses in the lawsuit were covered by pseudonyms, an approach that protected the anonymity of SAS soldiers who provided journalists with information or were accused of executing prisoners themselves. In criminal cases, witnesses are generally expected to testify under their own names, though exceptions can be made for victims of sexual crimes and domestic violence or when national security is at stake. The identities of four former soldiers who have agreed to testify against Mr. Robert Smith in return for immunity from prosecution for murder are covered by separate non-publication orders issued in the New South Wales local court. While many former SAS soldiers are open about their membership of the regiment, including Liberal MP Andrew Hastie, some are concerned that being connected to allegations of abuses during the war could expose them to a terrorist attack. Preserving his accuser's anonymity may disadvantage Mr. Robert Smith, who will need to convince jurors to disregard the prosecution evidence against him. Separately, Liberal leader Angus Taylor and former Prime Minister Tony Abbott this week participated in a week-long fundraising bicycle ride through Queensland known as, quote, Polly Pedal, unquote, for Wandering Warriors, a veterans charity previously associated with Mr. Robert Smith. Last month, the charity presented a petition to Parliament asking for the Office of Special Investigator to be shut down. And that story appeared on pages 10 and 11 in full today, titled BRS, that's Robert Smith, Trial Shock as Witnesses Lose Their Protection, with the headline on the front page, Cover Blown.
7: And now we go to page 3. For an article by Oliver Lane, Western Power Shame Deepens. Western Power has been rocked by a very credible report of a second sexual assault within the organisation in the wake of a former executive being jailed for raping a colleague. Energy Minister Amber Jane Sanderson, who oversees the government-owned utilities company, confirmed the complaint was made by a former employee after the West Australian revealed Jeff Spinner had been sentenced for his crimes. Ms. Sanderson said she considered the new complaint very credible and it would be looked into as part of an independent review into workplace culture and safety. That investigation is set to run for 6 months from September and its findings will be made public in early 2027. She said the recent reported case was not an outlier. It's unusual, but the fact that we've now had another serious allegation presented to us from a former Western Power employee, a very credible complaint. We're taking this very, very seriously, and in consultation with the CEO, that's why we have appointed the review, to make sure that we get a broad review of the culture that has led to these issues, but also that these individuals have the opportunity to have their complaint investigated entirely separately of Western Power. Ms. Sanderson said her office had not reported the allegation to police, saying that was a decision for the complainant. The independent review comes after an internal probe was launched into the glowing character references provided by fellow Western Power staffers at Spinner's sentencing. That matter was launched 2 weeks ago, with three employees remaining stood down as the investigation continues. The West does not suggest anyone who gave a character reference for Spinner to assist the court in any way condoned the criminal offending he was found to have committed or are guilty of any misconduct. Leading the external review will be former Australian Sex Discrimination Commissioner Kate Jenkins, who led the inquiry into the culture of Parliament House after allegations by former Liberal staffer Brittany Higgins, along with Natasha Da Silva, who founded workplace culture firm Intersection. Western Power's 3,000 employees will be able to give voluntary, confidential evidence through interviews, surveys and focus group sessions. Ms. Sanderson said the review would send a clear signal and should be seen as a line-in-the-sand moment. She said, over the past 2 weeks, we've received information about misconduct, bullying, and wider problems within the organisation. It's clear that there are some systemic issues at Western Power which need to be interrogated. As a state-owned utility, I expect the highest standard of Western Power. The standard has not been met. This review is a line in the sand. It is an opportunity for current and former employees of Western Power to be heard and to have their voices heard. It will deliver real change and it will deliver safety for all Western Power workers. Western Power Chief Executive Gare Lansborough said the organisation's leadership determined that a review of the company's culture could only be conducted externally. He said, "An absolute priority of Western Power is to make sure we have a safe and inclusive workplace for all our staff and that there's no place for bullying, misconduct or harassment in a workplace." And that was from page 3 by Oliver Lane, Western Power Shame Deepens.
10: It's now 7:45. At top of the hour, you'll hear the ABC News break. Until then, we'll continue with our coverage of the local and national news, and it's Alison.
9: Thank you, Annette. And this story headlines on the front page of today's West Australian, Harassment Probe, Fortescue and a Flippin' Mess, written by Adrian Rousseau, with the story in full on page 9, titled, Fortescue Suspends Exec in Workplace Probe, Harassment Case Backflip. Fortescue has suspended an executive at the centre of a sexual harassment investigation days after defending its initial decision to keep him at work. The mining giant on Tuesday stood down the unnamed executive at the centre of the legal inquiry. Last month, law firm Minter Ellison was brought in to lead an independent, external investigation into allegations concerning an employee. As the investigation has progressed, Fortescue has continued to take external legal and governance advice, a company spokeswoman said on Tuesday. It has been decided that the employee, who is the subject of the allegations, will not undertake any work for Fortescue while the investigation continues. The investigation is ongoing and no findings have been made. Fortescue's head of growth and energy, Gus Pichot, last week said the company was quite confident we're following the proper process by not suspending the executive from work. Mr. Pichot said at the time, "We have taken extensive external legal and governance advice to make the decision we're making." On Tuesday, Mr. Pichot and Fortescue Metals Chief Executive Dino Otranto sent a joint email to staff addressing the situation. The email stated, "This is a difficult and sensitive time. It is important that the investigation proceeds through a robust and fair process. We are therefore limited in what we can discuss or share while that is happening. We want to reassure you that safety and well-being of everyone involved and our wider Fortescue family is our number one priority." The West also understands that a senior employee involved in the investigation has been relieved of some of their responsibilities in the review for appearing to have become too sympathetic towards the alleged victim. It highlights how the allegations have caused deep division within Fortescue's upper echelons as it grapples with how to respond. Separately, Fortescue is facing a class action lawsuit centred on sexual harassment at the company's Pilbara iron ore mines. The class action was filed by Brisbane-based law firm JGA Sadler in June. JGA said thousands of women could be eligible to join the class action, which alleges gender-based harassment, systemic discrimination, and a toxic workplace culture at Fortescue mine sites. In the wake of the JGA lawsuit, Fortescue Executive Chairman and Founder Andrew Forrest said in an email to staff that, quote, "Anyone who thinks this behaviour has a place at Fortescue is in the wrong company," unquote. He said, "Losing your job is the beginning of the consequences, not the end. Where conduct amounts to criminal behaviour, we will support our people and expect the law to take its course. We first learnt the detail of these allegations through the media. They are serious. They are disturbing." Fortescue, during the 2026 financial year, reported 98 complaints about psychosocial matters to WA's health and safety regulator, down 20% compared with the year before. Those complaints include an alleged sexual assault, 13 complaints of inappropriate sexual contact, and 10 of sexual harassment. Fortescue in recent years has been accused of fostering a toxic culture for women. Those assertions peaked in August 2023 when Chief Executive Fiona Hick and Chief Financial Officer Christine Morris resigned within days of each other after short stints at the company. And that story was headlined on page one with the full story in page nine of the West Australian, written by Adrian Rousseau, Fortescue suspends exec in workplace probe.
7: And now we turn to page 12 for an article by Bethany Hyatt, Class Warfare on the Most Ancient Hatred, Lessons in Anti-Semitism Rolled Out to 10 Schools. 10 WA public schools have been chosen to take part in a six-month pilot program aimed at stamping out anti-Jewish hatred. Under the program, part of a national approach to tackle anti-Semitism in the wake of the Bondi attack, where gunmen murdered 15 people during a Hanukkah celebration, principals and teachers from the selected schools will receive special training. They will learn about historical and modern anti-Semitism, how to manage sensitive conversations, and respond effectively to incidents. The schools will also be given classroom resources and extra support to combat hateful attitudes among students. Education Minister Sabine Winton was joined by Australia's Special Envoy to Combat Anti-Semitism, Gillian Siegel, on Tuesday to launch the program at the Holocaust Institute. Ms. Winton said students and their families deserve to feel safe at school. She said, "Anti-Semitism undermines social cohesion, damages trust, and challenges the values of respect, dignity, and inclusion that underpin our society. There is absolutely no place for anti-Semitism or any form of discrimination in our schools or our community. The responsibility to confront anti-Semitism is a shared responsibility, and education must play its part alongside government, communities, and individuals." Education Department Director General Jay Peckett said education was essential to combat all forms of discrimination. He said, "It is through education and the creation of inclusive school cultures that we can guide the next generation and arm them with the knowledge and skills needed to reject hatred and extremist views." The expertise of organisations including the Holocaust Institute of WA and the Jewish Community Council has been invaluable in helping to shape the department's approach and ensuring that our response is informed, authentic, and meaningful. Prejudice and discrimination have no place in our schools. The pilot program has been adapted from a similar initiative rolled out in New South Wales and Victoria last year with the support from the United Nations Educational, Scientific and Cultural Organization. One of the selected schools is John Curtin College of the Arts, where a teacher's classroom tribute to a slain Hamas terrorist prompted crisis meetings last year and triggered an Education Department inquiry. The other schools are Wanneroo, Dianella and Hammond Park Secondary Colleges, Mount Lawley, Morley, Armidale and Balga Senior High Schools, Wongan Hills District High School and Yokine Primary School. The program's launch comes as a Royal Commission on Anti-Semitism draws to a close. And that was Class Warfare on the Most Ancient Hatred, written by Bethany Hyatt on page 12 of today's West Australian.
9: And this next story is spread across pages 4 and 5 at the bottom of those pages of today's West Australian. The story is written by Stephen Johnson and titled Labor Faces Budget Backflip Number 3 After Superannuation Sector Cries Foul on Hidden Tax on Retirement Savings Held in Investment Trusts. Australians face hidden taxes on their superannuation despite the federal government promising capital gains tax changes would not affect retirement savings, leading to yet another potential budget backdown. The Financial Services Council warns that certain Australian super assets worth a combined $372 billion face an additional $55 million a year tax bill if those assets are held in a managed investment trust or an attribution managed investment trust. With Labor yet to devise a solution, Shadow Treasurer Tim Wilson said the government was taxing super to fund its spending binge. The Albanese government has been caught laying yet another tax landmine in its budget to feed its spending addiction, and this time it's targeting superannuation, he said. Mr. Wilson accused Labor of targeting retail super funds while being gentler to union-backed industry super funds. He said, Labor thinks super is their money and they'll rig the rules to ensure Australian super goes into the funds their mates control and tax anyone who wants to control their own retirement. Treasury is understood to be working through the issue, with Treasurer Jim Chalmers saying Labor remained committed to preserving the 33.3% capital gains tax discount on super. He said super is already taxed at a lower rate for good reason, and that is not changing. We will always defend the super system and that will never change. The budget didn't change the tax rate applied to super funds or the one-third CGT discount. A May budget explainer from Treasury promised that super, including self-managed superannuation funds, would be exempt from Labor's capital gains tax. He said, these changes will apply to individuals, partnerships, companies and most trusts, widely held trusts, for example, most managed investment trusts and superannuation funds, including SMSFs, will be excluded. But new analysis from the Financial Services Council, which represents retail superannuation funds, revealed $372 billion worth of super assets were potentially affected. Australia's $4.4 trillion superannuation sector also includes $2.6 trillion worth of profit-driven super and self-managed super funds. Financial Services Council Chief Executive Blake Briggs is calling on the government to amend its capital gains tax changes announced in the budget. So managed investment trusts and attribution managed investment trusts were taxed the same way. He said, we have had constructive discussions with government and Treasury, and we are optimistic there is genuine willingness to work with industry to fix this issue. The last thing anyone wants is for Australians' retirement savings to be worse off because of technicalities that were never intended. On budget night, the government explicitly stated that superannuation funds would be unaffected by the changes. An amendment to fix how capital gains taxes applied to superannuation would mark the third major backdown since the budget. Excuse me. To avoid unintended consequences. This would follow a scrapped plan to impose a 30% tax on discretionary testamentary trusts and the widow's tax on negatively geared property.
10: And that was Labor faces budget backflip number three after superannuation sector cries foul on hidden tax on retirement savings held in investment trusts. Written by Stephen Johnson from pages 4 and 5 of today's West.
7: And now a couple of articles to bring us up to the news. On page 10, this is an unattributed article with the title, Man Found Alive 2 Days After Leaving Pub. An elderly Victorian man missing for 48 hours after leaving his local pub has been found alive in his crashed car. Jacobus Backham, known as John, vanished following a visit to the Harrietville Hotel in Victoria's High Country with his wife on Sunday. His wife walked the 500-metre journey home while Mr. Backham took the car. However, when she got home, her husband was nowhere to be found. Her disappearance sparked frantic searches, but Mr. Backham was found inside his car about 11:30 a.m. local time on Tuesday. Police said the car had crashed into an embankment. Despite the short journey he had been expected to make, Mr. Backham's 2007 Toyota Prado was found off the Omeo Highway at Mitamita, around a two-hour drive away from the pub. Police have confirmed Mr. Backham was alive when he was found, but trapped in the car. It remains unclear precisely when the crash happened, with potential sightings reported in the Bigara area 200 kilometres away. And that was Man Found Alive 2 days after leaving pub. Do you want to go to...
10: We are going to We're now going to have a look at the main roads. And Leach Highway eastbound exit to Abernethy Road, Cloverdale, there's a breakdown tollway situation. The right emergency lane is blocked, so please take care there. Also, Tonkin Highway southbound at Great Eastern Highway, Redcliffe, debris and lost load. The left lane is blocked. There is some congestion. And looking further south, Forest Highway southbound at Greenlands Road in West Pinjarra, there has been a crash. The road is actually closed, so please seek alternative routes if you're heading that way. And Hodges Drive eastbound at Mitchell Freeway, Connolly, there's a breakdown, a tow-away situation. Left lane is blocked and some congestion. Please exercise extreme caution on the roads. And now to the news for the ABC.
11: Good morning. This is ABC News. I'm Garrett Mundy. The US president has announced flags will be at half-mast for a week in honour of country music icon Dolly Parton, who's died aged 80. Fellow country icon and longtime friend Reba McEntire has been among those paying tribute, celebrating her buddy Dolly. There have been countless tributes from US politicians, actors, musicians and more from across the world. Her nephew and head of security, Brian Seaver, says Ms. Parton's family will work to ensure her spirit lives on.
12: Dolly was a farmer, just like her daddy. He farmed the soil, she farmed songs.